0: Pena, and this is CNN.
1: Hello, everyone, and welcome to the Amanpour Hour. Here's where we're headed this week. The man behind the Musk, filmmaker Alex Gibney, tells me what he found out about Elon Musk and his infamous Doge woodchipper in his new movie.
2: The idea of Elon Musk in charge of the future of war is a terrifying prospect.
1: Then, 3 years since October 7th, trauma and conflict have spilled out across an entire region. I speak with Palestinian Bassem Aramin and Israeli Robbie Damelin, still reaching across that divide. Also on the program, a CNN investigation into Jared Kushner's equity firm and its links to Israel's military machine. And put on trial, locked up in a Russian jail and freed in a prisoner swap, Wall Street Journal reporter Evan Gershkovich tells me about his experience and his new book, This Cursed Beautiful Land.
3: I was keeping my emotions really in check the whole time, trying to stay stoic through the whole experience and depressed, because you remember in that moment that this farce has gone this far, that they've taken a journalist, crafted him into a spy, and convicted him for 16 years.
1: Plus, on World Mental Health Day, from my archives, the 1990s in Bosnia, sitting in on a group therapy session in Sarajevo, how war can leave a trauma that takes a lifetime to heal. Welcome to the program, everyone. I'm Christiane Amanpour in London. Mr. Musk is going back to Washington, picking up the National Medal of Science, no less, from President Trump, and landing a plum job at the Pentagon. The SpaceX founder joining a project that will advise the U.S. Defense Department on automated and AI-powered weaponry. Note, SpaceX is also a major contractor for the Defense Department. And the conflicts continue. A new documentary by the respected filmmaker Alex Gibney is trying to find answers. But there was one catch.
2: Elon Musk is one of the most controversial figures in the world. So I decided to make him the subject of my next film. But it soon became clear Elon would not participate.
1: But many, many others in his orbit did participate, including ex-partners, both business and romantic. Alex Gibney joined me to talk about one of the most consequential and controversial figures of our time. Alex Gibney, welcome back to our program.
2: Delighted to be here.
1: Yet another timely and very incisive portrait of a person in power who is so visible in the United States and around the world. As we know, Elon Musk. You interviewed Ashley St. Clair. She's a former conservative influencer who has a child with Musk. He has about 14, as far as we know, with various partners. Here's a clip of Ashley.
4: If you were to ask someone on the right what they think of Elon, he's a free speech god. And someone on the left, he's just someone who sends hateful tweets and he's lost his mind. Both are very comforting, but both are completely insufficient to the immense amount of power and influence he has.
1: And she goes on to ask, do we know his goals? Do we know his motivations? Do we even know the man at all?
2: Well, I think the disturbing thing may be that, on the one hand, we do know his goal or his sort of pragmatic goals. And his pragmatic goals were to amass an extraordinary amount of power. The disturbing part of his story and his character is that for all his ambition and all his confidence and all his ability to make the unreal real for fantastic profit, I'm not sure he knows what his actual goals are. And maybe one of the most disturbing moments in the film is when somebody asks him, it's like, you've got Starlink, you've got Tesla, you've got, SpaceX, XAI, you're in AI. Why? What are you doing this for? And the remarkable thing is he can't answer the question. There's about a 2 minute moment where he stumbles. He literally can't answer the question of why. And that may be the most disquieting thing of all.
1: You start the film by, you know, a lot of his achievements, and they have been pretty big. And you say that a lot of this that we're talking about right now, essentially, COVID was the place and the time when you say a switch got flipped in his brain. What do you mean by that? How did he change?
2: Well, I think what happened was he was beginning to accrete a lot of power, but also he saw a moment, I think, in COVID where Tesla might have certain advantages because of its production capacity in the United States. He didn't have trouble with supply chain and so forth. And suddenly there were constraints on his power because the state, and this is early in COVID, you know, when bodies were piling up in morgues in New York City, you know, because the state was trying to keep workers safe. Well, that wasn't interesting to Elon Musk, and he bristled at the idea that there would be any slowdown at his factory, even though really all he had to do was engage in dialogue with the state. And so he went rogue. And it was at that moment you can begin to see his turn to the right. He goes to Texas, where it's a lot easier to engage in pay to play, and begins a rightward turn that ultimately ends up with the embrace of Donald Trump.
1: After having a split with Trump, then he's back now. And apparently he's inside the administration at the Pentagon. Secretary Hegseth has appointed him to, quote, map the future of warfare for a project that's called Project Meridian. What on earth is this?
2: I have no idea. And I'm not sure Pete Hegseth knows either. But the idea of Elon Musk in charge of the future of war is a terrifying prospect. I mean, his AI system, XAI, is one of the most reckless frontier AI companies that exists. And I think you have to see in this something interesting, is this is a kind of bailout of XAI. And in that sense, I think the corruption that Musk represents and his ability to understand and exploit the flaws in our political system is that you get what you pay for. He puts Trump in power. Now he gets back all sorts of goodies from our taxpayer dollars in order to be able to enrich himself and his businesses. It's Putin-esque corruption.
1: When you ended and finished with this and put this all together and you had tracked the story of Elon Musk from when he was a kid, a youngster, to now, do you think and synthesize how he was as a young person and how he is now? I mean, do you sort of ask yourself or recall the good side?
2: Yes. I mean, I think, you know, I think Elon Musk, to some extent, is a character who fell victim to what I would call noble cause corruption. He did have noble causes. I mean, the idea of, you know, working to solve climate change with an electric car, even the space program. I mean, you could argue that in many ways SpaceX saved or at least made reasonably efficient a space program that had become horribly bloated. And to see those reusable rockets launch and land is an inspirational sight. But at the same time, over time, he kept cutting corners. He kept telling more and more fabulous fictions about himself and his businesses. But that has a way of spinning out so that ultimately you become utterly corrupt. And now the guy who was championing a solution for global climate change is now endorsed the man whose central slogan was drill, baby, drill, and is doing more to destroy the planet than anybody on planet Earth. So you wonder how that corruption takes place. It started, I think, from a pure place and ended up somewhere very bad.
1: And the Gibney Doc, Musk, is in New York and LA theaters now, and it'll be in cinemas nationwide next weekend. Coming up later in the program, surviving 16 months in a Moscow prison, journalist Evan Gershkovitz sits down with me to discuss his terrifying experience behind bars in Russia. But next up, 3 years on from October 7th, Israeli Robbie Damelin and Palestinian Bassem Aramin join me to discuss finding peace in the wake of violence.

0: Welcome back. This week marked 3 years since October 7th, 3 years since Hamas stormed into southern Israel, murdering some 1,200 people and taking 251 hostage. In response, Israel unleashed a series of wars whose devastation has stretched far beyond that terrible day. Tens of thousands of Palestinians have been killed in Gaza, families erased, entire neighborhoods reduced to rubble. And the conflict has spread from Lebanon to Iran and across a region undergoing profound change. As Israelis and Palestinians prepare for their first legislative election since October 7th, they will render their own verdicts on the failures of that day, and perhaps in Israel, on the political future of Prime Minister Benjamin Netanyahu. I spoke to Israeli Robi Damelin and Palestinian Bassam Aramin, both of the Parents Circle, Families Forum, both of whom have lost children to this conflict and who are both still dedicated to a peaceful way forward. Welcome back to our program. We've been talking to you, you know, quite a lot over periods of time checking in since October 7th. And I just wanted to ask you today what you're feeling 3 years on.
1: You know, I was thinking a lot during the day about grief, about what's the meaning of grief? And all day long, I've just been thinking how many people will be left after the media goes away with their pain and what mask they will wear every day to manage to cope with that pain. There were a lot of peace activists who were killed on that same day. And the extraordinary thing is that more than 80 families from the South have joined the Parents Circle. And that is an extraordinary thing to see how quickly they came to the Parents Circle and how quickly they are bringing a message all over the world to stop the violence. I think that's somewhat of a miracle.
0: You know, you live in Israel, you see a traumatized people, you see a people who, you know, still cannot stand what happened, obviously, 3 years ago, and are not necessarily bolstering the peace camp. Just tell us, as you all head into elections, where does your camp stand? Is there any hope at all? Or are people more believing that war and you know, the Netanyahu doctrine, so to speak, is what will keep Israel safe?
1: It is heartbreaking. You know, this work has become more and more lonely. But that's the reason that we have to continue. I see the Parents Circle one day. There will be a political peace agreement. And then the Parent Circle will have to earn a reconciliation process. This must sound a bit naive to you, but if I gave up that hope, there would be no point in doing this work. And you know, Desmond Tutu always said, if you don't think people can change, then stop doing the work. And I believe that people can change. We are still at war. To live in Israel today is, I am so ashamed of what is happening, for instance, in the West Bank. And we have to draw attention to that. Where has this behavior come from and how can we possibly accept it? It's not easy for me to say these things. But if I don't tell the truth, there's no possibility that I could make change. Because if I don't believe that we have to tell the truth, there can be no reconciliation. And it's heartbreaking to see how angry people are here. It's also heartbreaking to watch the world's attitude. You know, I spent 3 months in New York now, and people would ask me, where are you from? I can easily say South Africa, right? My accent, not exactly very Israeli. But I don't, because that's not in integrity. And then I say, I'm from Israel. And there's this silence. And I say, look, you know, I'm Israeli, but I'm not the government. We need, as lonely peace workers, to have that support. I'm not even talking about money. I'm talking about moral support. We need the world to stop importing our conflict and to become part of the solution. We can't. It's too lonely to do this. You can't imagine what it's like to have to fight daily and to try to change people's attitude when they are so angry. And the grief on the Palestinian side is so intense, as well as here.
0: Bassam, from your perspective, there will also be Palestinian elections at the end of of November. They're legislative elections. And I read that there's actually, you know, a bit of a majority, a small majority of people who do believe still in the two-state solution and who do believe that whether they're in Gaza or wherever, that they have to be able to negotiate, as you've sort of said, a settlement with Israel. Do you feel you have the leaders on the ground now to convene that kind of political campaign?
2: Of course, it's not a matter of hope, Christine. It's fate, because it's not written anywhere that we are going to continue killing each other forever. If you look back at the conflicts around the world, just 8 years ago, 6 million victims. The Palestinians didn't kill 6 million Israelis, and the Israelis didn't kill 6 million Palestinians. And there is a German ambassador in Tel Aviv, and there is an Israeli ambassador in Berlin. It means we can do it. It means until it happened, it's almost impossible. 4 years after the Yom Kippur War, 73, the peace agreement between Egypt and Israel. So we will do it the minute that the Israelis especially will say we cannot continue living like this. We think that the common enemy between the Israelis and the Palestinians, it's the occupation itself. When it's in, there is no reason to fight or to kill each other.
0: Let me just ask you finally, Bassem, when you talk to young Palestinians today, whether they're in the West Bank or wherever they might be, what do they say to you?
2: You know, for the, it's very difficult because it's not to teach them. They are living on the ground. They are moving between around 1,000 checkpoints. The way that you need to cross in 10 minutes. Sometimes it takes 10 hours or 5 hours or 6 hours. At the same time, believe me, I was in Tel Aviv, I was in everywhere in Israel. The Palestinians have more hope than the Israelis, which is unbelievable. Many people join us from Gaza. Their pain is fresh, exactly like the Israelis. And you see them full of hope for the future. But they need just to understand that the both majority in Israel and Palestine, they want peace, but they don't trust each other. Our problem in the media and the leaders.
0: Robbie Damelin and Bassem Aramin, I really appreciate you being on and giving us your very heartfelt reflections about this horrendous anniversary and your hopes for what might come. Thank you so much for being with us. And we'll be watching the peace camp. Coming up, a CNN investigation into Jared Kushner, while the president's son-in-law is taking the lead in negotiating a Middle East peace deal, how his company investments are linked to the Israeli military.

0: This is CNN.
1: Welcome back to the program. As the U.S. midterms approach, Democrats say they're seeking to open new investigations into President Trump's activities in the Middle East, probes that could heat up if they retake control of the House. It comes as a CNN investigation finds that while the president's advisor and son-in-law Jared Kushner has acted as a key peace negotiator in the region, his private equity company has held the largest stake in an Israeli firm backing businesses that are involved in Israel's military campaign in Gaza, including its largest arms manufacturer. CNN's Katie Paul Glaze reports.
2: Jared Kushner, President Trump's son-in-law, often seen acting as America's unofficial peace envoy to the Middle East.
3: Why can't the world be better? Why can't there be peace? Why can't there be more prosperity?
2: But he's also a billionaire private investor.
3: The fund's doing great, and we've got a great team, great portfolio.
2: And a CNN investigation has now found that his firm, Affinity Partners, is the largest shareholder in an Israeli financial giant, backing businesses that provide equipment to the Israeli military. Equipment that has been used in Israel's wars in Gaza, Lebanon, and Iran. The same wars Trump sent Kushner to resolve. His Israeli investment is the latest in a series of examples where Kushner has blurred the lines between business and politics. The dual roles have drawn sharp criticism from some, but Kushner has wholeheartedly embraced it.
4: When you get, you know, an Arab and an Israeli together and they start talking about a business opportunity, they forget about everything else.
2: It all begins back in January 2021. President Trump leaves office. The next day, Kushner sets up a firm that would become Affinity Partners, with financial backing later coming from the Saudi state and then later Qatar and the United Arab Emirates. Fast forward to July 2024, Affinity buys a stake in Israeli financial institution Phoenix Financial. Then in January 2025, days before Trump returns to the White House, Affinity doubles its stake in Phoenix, making it the largest shareholder. By October 2025, Kushner is publicly involved in politics, standing in Tel Aviv celebrating the release of the hostages after weeks negotiating a ceasefire between Israel and Hamas.
5: This is perhaps one of the most prominent moments when Kushner is performing both roles as a businessman and a diplomat at the same time. Here he is negotiating a peace deal for Gaza, while also holding an investment in an Israeli company that is backing some of the very businesses linked to the war in Gaza. And thanks to Israeli transparency laws, we can see what some of those businesses are.
2: CNN went through thousands of financial records, and amid the hundreds of companies Phoenix invests in, we identified at least nine supplying military equipment for Israel. Affinity doesn't directly hold a stake in the nine companies CNN identified, but it does stand to reap rewards when Phoenix makes a profit from such investments. All nine companies saw their stock market value rise last year, and many said they've seen a material increase in business as a result of the war in Gaza. Phoenix's shares in these companies are worth more than $456 million. One of the nine companies was Elbit Systems.
6: The IDF also made operational use of the LAV launcher,
2: Israel's largest arms manufacturer. We've previously traced Elbit's weapons to multiple Israeli strikes that have killed civilians. We also found Israel shipyards on Phoenix's books. They supply warships to the Israeli Navy, ships that have repeatedly fired on Gaza. Further companies include one making gearboxes for Israeli tanks, and another making electronic fuses for shells used in Gaza.
5: An attorney for Kushner told us Kushner is not involved in Phoenix's decisions and where to invest. He's not on their board, and he's never held a management role at the company. But we found Kushner's relationship with Phoenix is actually a bit more complicated.
2: He told Forbes in September last year he had a very active dialogue with Phoenix, meeting with their team every few weeks. And an attorney for Kushner told us this was true at the time, and that Kushner regularly spoke with Phoenix about the company, broader market trends, and potential strategic opportunities. Here he is talking about how he's encouraged Phoenix to invest in the Gulf.
4: Phoenix, which is a monster company, is now looking at investments in Saudi Arabia, investments in UAE.
2: This encouragement, in fact, goes both ways.
4: My investors from the Middle East are now looking at Israel and they're saying, wait a minute, maybe there's a benefit to having these wars done, and they're seeing a good example there.
2: Around the same time this podcast published, Kushner was working on Trump's 20-point Gaza peace plan. Kushner's attorney told us that Kushner has significantly reduced his interaction with Phoenix management since becoming substantially more engaged in volunteer public service and diplomatic efforts. Nevertheless, Kushner's held this Israeli investment amid his diplomacy. In July this year, Kushner's firm cashed in a quarter of its stake in Phoenix for more than $340 million, a return of more than five times its original investment. Kushner's firm, Affinity, still remains Phoenix's largest shareholder. Katie Poglaze, CNN, London.
1: Now, Phoenix Financial declined to answer CNN's questions, but a spokesperson said the firm is regulated and that shareholder value is derived primarily from operating performance rather than investment returns. None of the nine companies CNN identified would comment for this report. Jared Kushner has responded to CNN's investigation, posting that it is, quote, deeply misleading, adding that his investment in Phoenix dates to before his return to public service and that he has no role in deciding what Phoenix buys or sells. Now, still to come, life inside a Moscow prison, journalist Evan Gershkovitz reveals what he learned from his 16-month ordeal in his new memoir, This Cursed, Beautiful Land. My sit-down conversation with him after the break.

0: Welcome back. False espionage charges, a terrifying arrest, and a 16-month imprisonment. That's what journalist Evan Gershkovitz faced 3 years ago after walking into a steakhouse in Russia. In March 2023, a year into Russia's full-scale invasion of Ukraine, the Wall Street Journal correspondent was sentenced to 16 years in prison on trumped-up charges. But despite being detained, Evan did not let that stop him from reporting from prison, documenting his experience, mailing out his observations every week, making the most of his unique new perspective on Russian affairs. Eventually, Gershkovitz was released as part of a high-profile prisoner swap that included U.S. Marine veteran Paul Whelan. And now he's telling his story in a new memoir, This Cursed Beautiful Land. And I sat down with him here in London to talk about his time in prison. Evan Gershkovitz, welcome to our program. It was about a year after, I think, of the full-scale Russian invasion.
1: Yes.
0: You were doing your job, and I think you were trying to find out more about the military aspect of this, and you had a source, at least you thought you had a source,
1: yes.
0: And you traveled 900 miles out of Moscow to Yekaterinburg,
1: mm-hmm.
0: and you met Pavel
1: mm-hmm.
0: in a state.

0: House. So I'm going to ask you to read that very evocative first sort of chapter of this particular story.
1: Sure. The men quickly descended on us. An arm yanked my neck, pulling me out of my seat. Just before I was forced onto the ground, my face pressed against the floor, I noticed Pavel drifting away into the crowd. Someone shouted, "You are under arrest by the Federal Security Service of the Russian Federation." It registered immediately that this wasn't the police. These men were FSB, the successor to the Soviet-era KGB. That told me only one thing. This wasn't a misunderstanding.
0: So your heart must have absolutely sunk. What did you think then? Because you know so much about the system. It wasn't a misunderstanding. They were coming after you. What did you think they wanted with you?
1: So I'd been reporting on the country for 5.5 years at this point, and when you hear the FSB, you understand that it's directed from on high. This is a big, obviously a big deal. So it's pure fear. And when they approach, they actually start, as they're dragging me down on the ground, I notice Pavel, the source, actually stepping away into the crowd. But immediately, you know, thinking of myself, fear takes over. They're dragging me out into a van. And there they put a hood on my head. Eventually they take it off. They ask me who I work for. I say the Wall Street Journal. Hood goes back on. They pummel my midsection. Hood comes back off. They ask, "We're going to repeat that again. Who do you work for?" And at that point, I think, oh my God, they think I'm a spy. They tell me I'm accused of espionage, and we go to Moscow. And that's when that moment of, you know, Pavel stepping away into the crowd comes into relief of, oh, this was a sting. This was a setup.
0: I guess you were in prison. You saw your name on Russian television, and you watched that famous interview between Vladimir Putin and Tucker Carlson, basically him saying to Tucker that you were a spy. And you write, "Watching Putin and Carlson talk about me on TV while I sat in a prison cell felt, in a way, like I was an object in a museum that had suddenly turned conscious, hearing myself discussed as an item of curiosity." What was that like?
1: I think being a journalist, you know, you and I have this amazing seat of a kind of an observer. We meet interesting people, we ask questions, and we're kind of observing history happening. And here suddenly I become the story. And it's a very, you know, it's a surreal moment, I think, for a journalist. It's even more surreal sitting in a prison cell and watching Tucker Carlson and Vladimir Putin speak about you. So when I got out, I went to go see Carlson, wanted to thank him for asking for Putin to release me, but also to find out what else they talked about. And Putin, after the interview, took him around the Kremlin, and Carlson asked him about me again, and Putin said, you know, "There's one thing I don't understand. Why did the Americans work so hard to free a basketball player, Brittany Griner, but not a spy?" And then in another conversation, one world leader kept pressing Putin on the fact, "Don't you think it was too easy to catch Evan? You know, if he was a professional spy, he might have seen how a sting operation works. He might have seen it closing in on him." And Putin banged his fist on the table, said, "No, he's an idiot. He was working much too obviously." So I think that's a little evidence for how he sees, how he filters the same story that we might see in a different way.
0: But also, perhaps. I mean, what you're saying speaks to a little bit of delusion, a little bit of out of the loop, which means, what does he think about what's going on the front? What does he know?
1: Since I've gotten out, the sources I still have around the Kremlin, which I think amazingly I haven't lost a source, tells you something about the how much people thought I was really a spy or not.
0: That is actually amazing.
1: I think it's pretty insightful or illuminating of what the story. But they say he really, you know, he believes that everything's going well. You know, the army is inching forward. His generals report to him that things are going well, and I think those generals do not want to report to him that actually things are not so great, that Ukraine is actually taking back territory currently.
0: When you got 16 years, what did you think?
1: Well, I already knew the swap was happening, so I had a kind of dual feeling. When the trial started, 15 months after the arrest, so the FSB's investigations take 12 to 18 months normally, but in that moment when he's reading the sentence of 16 years, I actually get, I think for the first time, angry, because I was keeping my emotions really in check the whole time, trying to stay stoic through the whole experience, and depressed, because you remember in that moment that this farce has gone this far, that they've taken a journalist, crafted him into a spy, and convicted him for 16 years.
0: Let me ask you about being a reporter from inside Lefortovo prison. Yeah. It's a pretty unique perspective. And you're a journalist. And you wrote, you interviewed, you wrote.
1: Right.
0: What kind of people were you talking to? Was it easy to write and people seeing what you were doing, and then you mailed it out every week?
1: Yeah, I mean, I think this kind of goes with this whole situation of, you know, they want to show a humane face to the world. We have a you know, we're not going to take this person and make his life miserable. And I think they were totally fine with me having access to information. So I was sent back to Yekaterinburg. Yeah. And there the prison's more loose and I'm able to talk to people who fought in Ukraine, to political prisoners and so forth. And that's a kind of amazing reporting experience. And also, I think a reporter has this kind of coping mechanism of, well, I can't change the situation. It's interesting. I might as well report.
0: I'm glad to hear it. Evan Gershkowitz, thank you very much indeed.
1: Thanks for having me.
0: And this cursed, beautiful land, a Russian-American story by Evan Gershkowitz, is out now. When we come back on World Mental Health Day, from my archives, I see how to heal the impact of conflict long after the guns fall silent.
2: Just by watching people every day, one can actually see that everybody is under stress and everybody is experiencing very severe psychotrauma.

0: Welcome back. It's World Mental Health Day. As bodies like the World Health Organization try to draw attention to mental health issues and rally support and funding, it couldn't be a more essential time. As people struggle with disease, with the cost of living crises, and of course, the many wars and acts of violence that people have to live with. In Bosnia, I saw the impact on the civilian population. So from my archive, when I sat in on a group therapy session in Sarajevo, 1994, at the height of the war there.
1: Has anything good happened to you in the last few days? Asked Dr. Melin Vranišić. Nothing special, says this man. I reconnected my telephone. It didn't work before, but nothing else. I have no electricity, no water. The good thing is that I met a girl. Excellent, replies the doctor. That's the best thing we've heard all morning. This is a psychiatric group therapy session. A new survey shows that an alarming number of people in Sarajevo suffer acute mental stress caused by war. The result of constant exposure to shelling and sniping. Being wounded or seeing others wounded and killed. Seeing their city destroyed.
2: Just by watching people every day, one can actually see that everybody is under stress and everybody is experiencing very severe psychotrauma.
1: Before the war, psychiatrists say they treated very few stress-related disorders. Now they are so overwhelmed they've had to set up outpatient clinics. But because they have so few facilities, only 30 people can be treated at a time, and then only for 1 month. Dr. Vranišić tries to promote the positive, but many are simply too depressed, too shell-shocked to respond. That's the case with Emir, who's been separated from his family.
3: I just hear a child's voice in my head. I see my child in every child. I don't know what I'm doing. I just sit by the phone. I'm just waiting for them to call. I don't let anyone in the house touch the phone because I think it's going to ring any moment.
1: These people have nightmares, they can't sleep, they are exhausted. The doctors can't even provide a basic necessity for treatment, a feeling of security.
2: Not even here, you know. This very building, I think, has been shelled more than 16 times since the war started. And they're not really safe anywhere.
1: It's not as if they're really psychiatric patients, says the doctor. They are just having completely normal reactions to an abnormal situation. Christiana Manpour, CNN, Sarajevo.
0: All these years later, many still struggle with the aftermath of that war. And according to a study by the NIH, today's wars, like the one we're witnessing in Ukraine, is reactivating all that trauma. When we come back, a show that's been giving comfort to people for decades. He's still here, the Phantom of the Opera, 40 years later. What Andrew Lloyd Webber told me about his musical, still thrilling the crowds.

And this is CNN. And finally, the Phantom of the Opera is there inside your mind. Those immortal words from the legendary musical have been sung from stages for four decades. And at this rate, he's never leaving. The show first opened in His Majesty's Theatre here in London on the West End back on October 9th, 1986, which is precisely 40 years ago, where it's still going strong after some 15,000 performances. It took over Broadway in 1988. And I vividly recall queuing one freezing cold night, hoping to get tickets, which I did. It transformed Gaston Leroux's 1910 novel into an award-winning show, and it keeps on introducing new generations to this haunting love story, not to mention to the high notes, higher than we could ever imagine. Back in 2018, Andrew Lloyd Webber explained his vision and that title track.

0: How do you know that songs like that, for instance, are going to become anthemic and songs for the ages?
1: Well, you don't. I think the truth is that with a musical, you've got to have a great story. A great story can carry an OK score or a musical score, which is average. A great musical score can't carry an OK story. That's the thing that I've learnt to my cost and also to my gain over my career, you know. But the one thing I do know is that the story in a musical has got to be everything.
0: So there's nothing OK or average about his score or his story. The proof, of course, is in the pudding. It is the longest running musical on the West End, and it's back on Broadway too, in a new immersive retelling called Masquerade. That's all we have time for this week. Don't forget, you can find all of our shows online as podcasts at cnn.com/audio and on all other major platforms. I'm Christiane Amanpour in London. Thank you for watching, and I'll see you again next week.
2: Hi there, welcome to Cine World Sport. I'm Patrick Snell. We start with the big global football news that broke on Saturday. Cristiano Ronaldo's suspension by the Portuguese Football Federation. The global icon's provisional suspension from the national team coming. This after disciplinary proceedings were started against the player after he left his country's international camp last month following a dispute with the new head coach, Jorge Jesus, over a lack of playing time. Now, in a long post to his Instagram account this past week, Ronaldo asking the Portugal coach to acknowledge a mistake in asking him to warm up, but then not bringing him on to play in the fixture against Norway. Portugal's all-time leading scorer did apologise and also added that he did expect a suspension under federation rules, but promised his fans, we will, quote, have one or more farewell matches. And that suspension could be anything from 1 to 6 months, in addition to a fine as well. There's much to unpack here. I want to bring in our senior sports analyst, Darren Lewis. Darren, thanks so much for joining us. What is going on here with Ronaldo in the week that also gave us such a beautiful international send-off for Lionel Messi?
3: Yeah, absolutely. And I think the context you've just provided there is key, because Messi showed us how to exit stage left gracefully, whereas this is getting worse and worse for Ronaldo. Just give you a bit of context. The Portuguese Federation rules, they do state that any player walking out on international duties faces a ban of 1 to 6 months, as well as a fine. Now, in that statement from Ronaldo you just mentioned, Pat, he did accept that he deserved to be punished like any other player. But here's the thing. Everybody knows he is not just another player. And the feeling is that the punishment's been manufactured to create the conditions for him to be brought back into the squad, having served his time on the naughty step. Now, here's a problem with that. The team was on a 4-match winning run. 3 of those wins were achieved without Ronaldo. Now, by any objective metric, the team is more fluent, more fluid. It's more potent in front of goal. We love him. But he's 41, Pat, and the concern from influential voices within the game is that the Portuguese FA are enabling him. They want to retain that vast commercial power that he attracts and keep him in the squad. Because many of the people who watched and listened to Jorge Jesus, you mentioned him a second ago, the country's head coach, they said that they would have drawn the conclusion that I did, that he now wants to respect Ronaldo, but start players on merit so that Portugal can continue becoming competitive again.
2: Yeah, if you're, you know, the legend and icon of the sport that Cristiano is, you don't want to see your international career going this way, do you? Especially, as I said, without reference to Messi. What damage is this doing potentially to his storied legacy when it comes to his country?
3: It's a really important question, because had you asked me that a week ago, I would have said, I think people will still remember the good times, the great times, the many Ballon d'Ors, the many titles he's won in different countries. But we are in a short-term social media era with recency bias. And when you look at so many of the verdicts on what he has said on social media and the way he has characterized himself, he is leaving a deep impression with a generation that perhaps does not appreciate how titanic a player he has been, not just for Portuguese football, Pat, but for global football. He deserves, he commands respect. And it's a real shame that he is, maybe with the latest run of actions, not getting that respect that he so richly deserves.
2: We'll stay across it all. We'll see how it all pans out. The next international break is next month. Darren, please stick around, will you? Because I want to get to the Premier League now. A lot going on. The three-week-long international break now in the rearview mirror. Club footy is back, much to the delight of many fans. Champions Arsenal's quest to bounce back from that 3-0 humbling against Brighton in September, taking centre stage on Saturday. That defeat seems quite a long time ago now. More woes here for the Gunners as visiting Leeds United take the lead at the Emirates on Saturday. The Yorkshireman ahead, and it's James Justin breaking the deadlock very nicely 10 minutes into the second half. That's probably, though, the worst thing Leeds could have done, because the hosts were stirred into action. Sure enough, 7 minutes later, it's the Italian star Riccardo Calafiori levelling, though James Trafford in goal will probably feel he could have kept that one out. And then came the winner. Arsenal with a wonderful team move, and it would be the Brazilian player. This is really nice play from the Gunners. Fancy flick there. Great strike from Bruno Guimarães, who'd come on as a sub. And he dispatches the ball superbly into the back of the Leeds net. 2-1 to the Arsenal. The Londoners moving up to second for now after that game on the table on 15 points behind Man City on goal difference. The Gunners back to winning ways.
4: After a bad result and 3 weeks without your players, you just question, okay, how are we going to be? We reacted incredibly well. We really need to enjoy the victory because we are realizing how this Premier League is going to pan out, and now immediately switch on because on Tuesday we have a big one again.
2: To Old Trafford, Manchester, where winless Tottenham took on United and the Red Devils ahead through Brian Mbeumo. Just 15 to go. Really nice goal for 1-0 United. But then comes a real flashpoint. Spurs down to 10 men. Rodrigo Bentancur seeing red after clashing with United's Luke Shaw. Yes, Shaw does push him first, but the retaliatory headbutt there. And he is off. A red card for the Tottenham player. But Spurs, to their credit, never gave up. United are punished for some really slack, non-existent defending there from Lisandro Martinez. And it is Dominic Solanke who somehow guides the ball home in the second minute of stoppage time. Won all the final. Michael Carrick, the United head coach, left far from happy as his team once again failed to build any momentum amid a really uninspiring start to the new season.
5: We got to stay positive. We got to keep doing the right things. We need to do better. We need more points. Of course, we do. We got games coming up, and we got to be ready for them and embrace it. It's a big challenge. It's a great challenge, and we're more than capable of winning games.
2: Yeah, frustrations for Carrick. Let's bring back Darren. United can't keep a clean sheet anymore, can they? It seems. How will both managers, do you think, reflect on the 1-1 draw Saturday at Old Trafford?
3: Well, frankly, Pat, I think this was a bad result for both teams. You'll hear in the coming days all sorts of rhetoric about Tottenham showing character to come back from having that mad sent off. But the truth is they are still 6 games without a win after spending more than a quarter of a billion on new players during the summer. And I do think Roberto De Zerbi, their head coach, is still under pressure. Likewise, Michael Carrick at Manchester United, he said all the right things there, but they were outplayed in their own house for much of the first half. To drop points from a goal and a man up as well so late in the game, it really is unforgivable. The fans are more angry with the ownership than Carrick. They think there hasn't been enough investment in the team compared to other big clubs during the summer. And the influential voices are key, Pat. I spoke to you in our earlier bulletin about some very serious big names, ex-players in the English and European media who believe the club need a more experienced hand at the tiller. They will become now louder, even louder in the coming days. One key stat for you, Spurs ran 5 kilometres more than United in their own stadium. Yeah. Unthinkable.
2: That's very concerning, Darren. Really great point to bring up there. And it doesn't get any easier, does it, for United? Because next in action Tuesday in the Champions League against Atletico Madrid as well. That won't be easy. Speaking of Spanish footy, Darren, could anyone stop Barcelona as they continue to sweep all before them? 9 straight wins now across all competitions, 8 straight in La Liga. Barca winning 3-0 on Saturday against Getafe. I mean, does this team have any flaws?
3: Well, you know, Pat, I still remember as if it were yesterday the joy I had when I got the call to come and work for CNL World Sport. That must be how the English forward Anthony Gordon must have felt when he got the call from Barcelona in the summer, because he has gone up to another level in Spain. Here he is scoring the first goal, played a part in another goal as well. And you're right, he's helped the Spanish giants to their best ever start to a La Liga season with their eighth win in a row. It's a staggering 34 goals scored on that winning run. I just want to mention that it equals a start that they made under Tata Martino in 2013-14. And already, Pat, as you say, they are starting to pull away at the top. This win now means they are 5 points clear of Atletico in second, having played the same number of games. They really are becoming, Pat, a juggernaut.
2: They really are. And what a signing Anthony Gordon has proved to be. Really class player indeed. Darren Lewis, thank you so much for your expert views as always this weekend. Much appreciated.
3: Thanks, Pat.
2: All right, busy weekend indeed, isn't it? And drama aplenty as we head to the Bundesliga next up. It's looking like all-conquering Bayern Munich are human after all. Just ask Augsburg, who are living proof you should never ever give up against the Bavarian Giants.

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1: We're back with a Bundesliga thriller on Saturday as champions Bayern Munich took to the road against Augsburg. 4 goals in this one. And how about this for the opener? After just 8 seconds of play, Robin Fellhauer netting an incredible start. The fastest goal ever now in Bundesliga history. An error from Manuel Neuer, but Robin does not care. Early in the second half, FC Bayern leveling through Ismail Saibari. And just like that, it would be game on. Just past the hour mark, Rodrigo Ribeiro giving Augsburg a well-taken goal there for 2-1. They have the lead again. Did Bayern have another leveler in them? Well, yes, and it comes 10 minutes from time. It's Nathaniel Brown for 2-2, a thrilling contest. Bayern dropped points, though. You know, FC Bayern have lost just once in their previous 47 league matches, and that defeat was, well, you guessed it, to Augsburg in January. RB Leipzig putting 6 past Frankfurt Saturday with one man stealing the show for the home side. Christopher Nkunku with a devastating first half hat-trick. His first coming after just 5 minutes of play. At that point, his team were already 2-0 to the good. And then come 2 goals in 3 minutes before the halftime whistle had even shrilled. Both goals nicely taken. Right place, right time. This was a wonderful statement performance from the French international. And he wanted the hat-trick and he gets it. You know, the keeper, it's not the best goalkeeping, but you've got to be there to be there. And he clinches it. 44 minutes, Leipzig going on to win this one. 6-0, the final score. All very one-sided. First set, Leipzig. Dortmund will rue dropping those 2 valuable points Friday night, won't they? As they were denied a 5th straight victory at the start of the new Bundesliga season. The same thing applying to Bayern. They failed to get the win that they would have expected to achieve on Saturday. Dortmund lead the way by 2 points as of right now. Leipzig into 5th place. Augsburg, look at Augsburg in 6th place. From Germany to Italy we go, where reigning champs Inter Milan have gone 3 points clear, for now at least, atop Serie A with another important victory on Saturday. Let's get to the iconic San Siro, and it would be the hosts who take the lead on 13 minutes thanks to a nice finish, a really nice finish from the Croatian player here. Really brilliant strike. That's Petar Sucic, 1-0 against opponents Parma. Now leading by 2 would become 3, as Marcus Thuram finding the back of the net. Again, it's a slide rule finish. And another 3 points for Inter at the top of Italian football. Right at the summit there of Serie A, as they seek yet another Scudetto crown. 3-0 Internazionale, the final score Saturday in Milan. Now to the very latest from the WNBA playoffs here in the US, as the Atlanta Dream get the job done against the New York Liberty. In fact, the Dream sweeping the Liberty to end their first WNBA finals place since 2013. Our Carolyn Mano joining us now from the Big Apple. Carolyn, thanks for your time. How good were the Dream last night? Take it away.
2: Well, Patrick, this could be described as something of a public vindication for Angel Reese. She has faced a tremendous amount of well-documented scrutiny since entering the league, and she said publicly a year ago that she was manifesting the finals while watching them from home in 2025. Now she has made it there, and she was phenomenal in her first professional postseason appearance. Reese leading the Dream into Barclays Center, which is such a tough place to play, and finishing off a sweep of the New York Liberty to advance to their first finals since 2013. She ended the night with 22 points and 9 rebounds. New York's Breanna Stewart and Jonquil Jones did everything they could, per usual, to keep New York alive. They scored 26 points apiece, but Atlanta held on down the stretch to seal it and move on. 85-83 the final.
3: I manifested this. When I came to Atlanta, I knew what I was getting. This team has poured so much into me. We poured so much to each other. We pour so much into each other, and I'm just so thankful. Atlanta, I can't wait to see you in the finals!
2: And in just their second franchise season, the Golden State Valkyries completing a stunning sweep of their own over the defending champions, the Las Vegas Aces, in overtime to earn their first finals berth. Golden State trailed by 9 at the half after a stellar first half from the Aces' Chelsea Gray. She is such a phenomenal player. But then the Valkyries used this massive 17-0 run in the third quarter to get back in the game. They tied it at the end of regulation, and they dominated the extra session, outscoring Las Vegas 16-6 in overtime. Atlanta and Golden State now facing off in a best-of-7 finals beginning on October 17th.
3: we talk about composure all the time. You know, that's who we are. That's what we do. We stay steady and we just stay together. We love each other. So we stay together. You know, we're a team that just believes in one another. We believe in what we have here. And I think it's showing on the court time and time again. No matter what happens, what's thrown our way, we trust in each other.
0: I'm just really proud of us. I'm honestly just so proud of us. No one really believed in us except for us. And so we just leaned on each other all season. We knew that we could get here. I signed here because I wanted to contend. I knew this team had what it took. So I just want to shout out my teammates, my circle, my staff. We just really relied on each other and leaned on each other all year.
2: And Patrick, it's historically significant that you have these two franchises in Atlanta and Golden State making it to the final stage, because a lot of people predicted that it was going to be the teams they just swept, Las Vegas and New York, making it to the finals before the season began. But it just shows you where the league is, how it continues to grow, not only beating two veteran-led rosters in Las Vegas and New York, but sweeping them in emphatic fashion. So congratulations to both Golden State and Atlanta, and it'll be an exciting finals that will unfold in just a couple of weeks on October 17th.
1: Thanks, Carolyn. Looking forward to it already ahead. Man City returning to Premier League action Sunday. But what's been the impact of the club's financial scandal on the City players themselves? City's head coach speaking out on that very topic just moments away.

0: life. Try Elevate Brain Training today.
1: Manchester City returning to domestic duty Sunday as they travel to face arch rivals Liverpool. This is City's first game since an independent commission found the club guilty of more than 100 serious breaches of the Premier League's financial rules over a 9-year period. So how distracting is all this for City's players? Here's their head coach now, Enzo Maresca.
2: We completely understand the seriousness of the situation. I'm not saying that we don't understand that. We understand, the player understand, but it's our duty, our job, to try to control the noise. Also because, again, the manager and the players, we are focused to win games, not about something different. The noise is there, but they are 20, 25 years old. You know, they come, they enjoy, they train session, they go home happy, they are top of the league. So the players, they are relaxed. They are just thinking how we can beat Liverpool.
1: Manchester City deny any wrongdoing and have lodged an appeal against the guilty verdicts. We'll stay across the very latest for you. Ahead on World Sport, the surprise of a lifetime. How his beloved Florida Gators football team provided an absolutely life-changing moment for one young American going through so much adversity at this time.

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1: Welcome back to CNN's World Sport. Now, we so often talk about the inspiring and uplifting nature of sports, the chance, if only for a short period of time, to escape from struggles and devastating setbacks in life. So just imagine getting the opportunity to see your favourite team play, in this case, at the University of Florida. The stuff that dreams are made of, as we found out recently when we caught up with one young American high schooler battling unspeakable adversity at this very difficult time.
2: It was the surprise of a lifetime for this young Florida Gators football fan. Jonah Blick is courageously battling a rare and aggressive form of pediatric brain cancer. The 14-year-old, who's already undergone two major brain surgeries, joined by family, friends and neighbours for an epic send-off to the Sunshine State to see his beloved team in action. A surprise young Jonah never saw coming.
3: Well, young Jonah is living the dream, living the Gators' dream. The weekend he's never going to forget. Let's go and speak now to one very excited teenager. Did you have any idea what was happening today?
4: No.
3: What was it like? What was it like as you're seeing it all unfold?
4: It was crazy. It was very unexpected.
5: It's incredible. He's the bravest kid I've ever met. You know, he's handled everything with poise and understanding, but still he's, you know, he charges forward at it and he's ready to go.
2: For this lifelong Gators fan, Gainesville is the dream destination, one made possible by the Atlanta-based nonprofit YesDay. A chance for Jonah to tour the locker room, meet the players, before seeing his favorite team take to the field of play. For this star-struck teen, it's truly the stuff that dreams are made of.
3: I know you've got a favorite player on the Florida team. Who might that be and why?
4: Aaron Filo. He played at Georgia Tech as well.
6: I genuinely, in a million thousand years, never would have thought it would happen to our son. It's been a lot, but we're learning a lot, and he's so strong, and you know, not many people can say they birthed their own hero, but
5: you did.
6: Yep.
5: He's always the kindest kid in the class. He was, you know, starting high school. The story about him was the first high school party he went to maybe 2 weeks ago. One of the things, he's like, a couple of my friends weren't invited. I'm going to make sure to remind, you know, whoever, that these people need to be invited because they're not as outgoing or whatever. That was always, that's his personality.
2: For Jonah, who's currently undergoing radiation treatment, this special weekend in Florida was a brief moment of respite, a chance to savor something he's always dreamed of, while also selflessly sharing a message of hope and support for others.
4: Just stay with their family, stay with their friends.
1: 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And our prayers up for the family. Thanks for joining us. See you next time.

0: Welcome to Connecting Africa. I'm Eleni Jokos. Manufacturing is crucial for economic growth, industrialization, and job creation across Africa. However, as of 2023, the manufacturing sector made up less than 15% of GDP in many countries throughout the continent. Several countries are trying to ramp up manufacturing. In Kenya, Hako Industries is a major producer of personal care and household products. It also sources raw materials for its products from over 500 farmers across Africa, and its brands reach more than 3 million families across the continent. Victoria Rubadiri looks at its ambitious plans to export to 30 African countries by 2030.
1: Here in the heart of central Nairobi, a steady stream of household hair and skincare products roll off the production line.
2: We have the plastic factory that does plastic components, the bottles, the jars, the cups, and the plant is has an installed capacity of 5 million pieces per month. Then on the other side, we have HPC, or home care personal care plant, that does now the actual packing processing of personal care products, that is hair care and skin care. So that plant has an installed capacity of 1365 metric tons in a month.
1: Hako Industries manufactures 90 different types of personal and home care items for Africans by Africans.
3: How do we reach the African continent, the African consumers, with products that they do want, that they do need, manufactured by a company that understands them?
1: Marianne Musangi and her family launched the company 50 years ago. Today, it exports to 8 African countries.
3: Our biggest market is Kenya, where we have, obviously, our roots and tentacles are here, because this is our home base. But we're also very strong in Uganda and Rwanda and Congo. But the distances can be a challenge, and you know Africa, logistics is one of the key challenges in terms of penetrating across the continent.
1: The company says sourcing raw materials from within the continent is beneficial for both the consumer and their bottom line.
2: Here we store frequently used raw materials.
4: Oh, so this is raw shea butter?
2: Yeah, raw shea.
4: Wow.
2: And this we get from Uganda or Ghana.
4: So how easy or difficult is it when it comes to sourcing these products locally?
2: We have a list of all the SMEs that are dealing with these natural oils. We offered them technical support in terms of how can you achieve the quality that we want. They now started delivering to us. This shea butter we used to import from USA.
4: Yeah.
2: They used to sell to us 5,000 Kenya shillings a kilo. When you are getting from Uganda here, they are selling to us 1,000 per kilo.
4: Massive difference.
2: Massive savings.
4: Wow.
1: For them, automation is key. While some of their machines are semi-automated, the company has plans to modernize and expand production capacity.
2: So we want to do a new factory that we can also embrace automation. In terms of packing, we are currently achieving 3,000 pieces in an hour. So we want to grow that by 4 times.
1: To meet its goal of entering 30 countries by 2030, Hako is looking to create 5 hubs across the continent. Its newest addition will serve the West African market.
5: Ghana is now becoming one of your hubs. Talk to me about how that model works.
3: Africa is so fragmented in many ways. The countries, the boundaries, our taxation laws, our policies, our culture, our language, our money, currency. We've got to see how do we reduce these points of fragmentation. And the only way that I see we can do it is through these partnerships, working with local people. Ghana is going to be our West Africa manufacturing factory. And from there, we will then export into the West African markets, taking advantage of ECOWAS, right, the trade agreements.
1: Its Ghanaian partner, Ayewa Labs, is embracing the chance to utilize free trade agreements and ramp up production to meet demand.
6: After it's helping us to get clients from other African countries, Hako as an example, they send us raw materials. The partnership

0: industrialization is what will create jobs. The manufacturing sector today in Kenya is the second largest employer in this country. The opportunities are there. We just have to see, how do we leverage those opportunities in order to create economic development? We have the technical skills. Our youth are highly skilled, highly educated, well-versed. We need to make sure that we develop and continue developing the manufacturing sector so that we can add value to these raw materials.
1: Still to come, how one company is enabling the movement of goods across the continent.

0: Welcome back. DP World operates ports, inland container terminals, logistics hubs, and economic zones across the continent. It works with Africa's manufacturers to make, store, and deliver their finished products around the world. Mohamed Akuji is the CEO and Managing Director of DP World's Africa region. I sat down with him to discuss the continent's industrial prospects. DP World is known as, you know, a company that handles ports, and you also handle a lot of goods. Give me some examples of where you've seen an increase in local manufacturing and where, you know, we still have a lot of work to do. I mean, have you seen any improvement in local processing and manufacturing?
1: Yeah,
0: on the continent over the years?
1: So there are definitely examples of where we're seeing more localization of the product. If you look at in Nigeria, for example, where we distribute FMCG products into wholesale, into retail, I would say 5 years ago, 40% of what we were selling was all imported. Today, it's 90% is all local, meaning it's brought in some a raw material form or in some bulk form, and then it's repackaged and or contract manufacturing. So a lot of companies are contract manufacturing and using local companies. So if you look at our business, like I say, in consumer, what we were importing and distributing has reduced because it's now all...
0: So that's changed?
1: That's changed, and it's changing.
0: You've got fantastic plans. What's the timeline on actually all of this coming to fruition with the new free zones as well?
1: So over the next 12, 18 months, we are developing a new port in Senegal, in Dayane. So this is a new deepwater port outside the city. We're developing a new port in Banana in the DRC. Those two investments alone

0: now about $1.7, $1.8 billion. We're doing upgrades in Dar es Salaam. We're building, you know, a dry port in Komati Port. So all of these investments are going to achieve two things. One is better infrastructure on the quay side, so that we can cater for larger ocean vessels. And number two, better connectivity, you know, from the ports into the hinterland that those markets serve. Because a big part of Africa is land linked, right? So you need gateways and you need efficient corridors into that. And part of that is also economic zones to bring cargo owners closer to where the raw materials are, closer to where the end consumers are, and create this ecosystem where you can manufacture where the raw materials are, bring down your production costs, bring down your logistics costs, make it more efficient.
1: Let's talk about the African Continental Free Trade Area. I mean, you're wanting to link the continent up through wet railways and, you know, through easier access. But you also need, you know, harmonization of trade rules. Are you seeing any impact thus far?
0: We are seeing, easier border movements. You know, one of the biggest challenges in Africa is cross-border. If you look at Africa's road network, logistics network, it's been set up to export our raw materials. It's never been set up to, you know, to create trade, you know, between us. Now, it will take time for us to create that right infrastructure, the right harmonization and customs processes to allow for easy flow of product between markets. But it will come.
1: All right, so 5 years from now, what does industrialization and manufacturing on the continent look like for you based on the investments that you're making?
0: I think that, you know, the trends we're seeing of imported goods versus locally manufactured or where there's value addition is definitely going to shift. I believe that with the economic zones, you're going to get more and more companies wanting to get closer to Africa, because just that is where the raw materials are, get closer to the consumer markets. Companies want to diversify their supply chains. They want to diversify where they're sourcing product, where they're manufacturing, and new hubs will be created. So all of these factors will drive industrialization in Africa, will drive localization of the product, and will drive growth.
1: Still to come, the company building factories in Africa's largest cocoa-producing country.

0: Welcome back to Connecting Africa. From the cotton that makes a t-shirt to the shea butter that makes lotion and the cocoa beans that make chocolate, Africa produces many of the raw materials the world depends on. The continent is responsible for supplying around 70% of the global cocoa supply. A majority of that comes from Côte d'Ivoire, which is the top global cocoa producer and exporter within Africa. While most raw beans have typically been exported and processed abroad, one company is building factories across West Africa to process these beans at home. Victoria Rubadiri sees how it's creating more value and boosting the local economy.
1: These raw, bitter, earthy cocoa beans are destined for a sweet future. Soon, many beans like these will be going to a newly built processing facility in the southwest port city of San Pedro, Cote d'Ivoire.
2: We started in May 2025 for the erection of this plant. We have around 250 people working now on the project. By the end of this year, we are planning to finish with the installation of equipment.
1: This $86 million processing facility will be the latest addition to the Atlantic Cocoa Corporation's portfolio.
2: This is an integrated facility designed to process beans that are coming from the cooperative. So the first step is bean reception. We are checking quality to make sure that this fits to our needs. Then we are going to clean and dry. Then these beans that have been cleaned and dried, they will be packed either in bag of 65 kg or big bag of 1 ton. Then they will be stored in our warehouse. And after that, we will start the processing itself.
1: Expected to be operational next year, the company says it's strategically placed to be both close to farmers and the port, and will have capacity to process 64,000 metric tons of beans a year.
3: Processing a cocoa in the African country or in cocoa producing country bring a lot of opportunity. You know that cocoa is exported mainly in Europe and in America or Asia. It means that it will bring back foreign currency. But on the company side, we will be able to offer to our young people a lot of job opportunities.
1: The Atlantic Cocoa Corporation, or ACC, currently manages two other processing facilities, one in Abidjan and another in Kribi, Cameroon.
3: From the cocoa beans, we are producing cocoa liquor, cocoa butter, cocoa cake and also cocoa powder in Cameroon plants. This product will be shipped in Europe, in USA or Asia, and partly in Africa.
1: Their Cameroon facility processes 48,000 tons of beans a year.
4: We are working to increase our capacity as we speak.
5: So under the African Continental Free Trade Area, for instance, what does the trade of processed cocoa actually look like across Africa?
4: Every year, we are trying to improve in terms of processing plants, either here in Cameroon, in Côte d'Ivoire, and I believe even in Ghana. Those are the three countries that I look first. So we are trying to add processing plants. If you move to the, let's say, final product, if you are able to process and have, then you can trade across Africa. You can trade across Africa. In Cameroon, we have a company called Chococam. It's a past Barry Calbo, past Tiger brand. And they are selling a lot in Central Africa. And then also even some country in West Africa, they were selling there.
1: As the company expands, they are wary of the volatility of cocoa prices. According to the International Cocoa Organization, in December 2024, cocoa prices hit an all-time high of more than $12,000 a ton. But prices have since been in freefall, dropping about 50%, with prices hovering around $6,000 a ton in September.
3: When you have this high volatility on the price, it is difficult for us to plan our activities. Because clearly when the price increases, you will need more working capital to be able to finance your activities.
1: Still, the company grinds on and is optimistic as it looks for opportunities to become a cocoa powerhouse within the continent.
3: In total, we will have 176,000 tons of bean grinding capacity per year. In the next 10 years, we are seeing SCC to be a real leader, I can say, in West Africa and also in Central Africa, because we are willing to build more and more grinding facility.
0: Up next, printing Africa's future. How one company is using cutting-edge technology to reduce import dependency.

0: Welcome back. When it comes to manufacturing, Africa imports parts from around the world for factory machinery, mining, and farm equipment. But what if it could print its way out of depending on imported parts? Instead of the cost and waiting weeks for a replacement part, it could be made locally and on demand. One Nigerian firm has built a 3D printing factory with ambitions to make parts for West Africa and beyond. Layer by layer, specialized components, including valves, seals, and bolts, are being brought to life through 3D printing.
1: We're using industrial 3D manufacturing to leapfrog the manufacturing space. We don't have to repeat the 20th century. What we're doing using industrial 3D manufacturing for the manufacturing sector is what the mobile phone did for the telecoms industry.
0: This is the Omni factory in Lagos, Nigeria. The industrial technology company, Aridex, opened this 3D facility earlier this year.
1: We realized that production and operations stopped once a part failed. So that meant that production was dependent on supply chains that did not exist in this part of the world. So in 2017, we started to look into the 3D manufacturing space. As the industry accelerated and matured, so did we in our understanding and capability.
0: The company says it has nearly 250 workers who are designing, building, and creating customized components for clients across the maritime, mining, and oil and gas industries.
1: All of a sudden, we're in a position to create value in terms of managing assets, extending the life of assets. Because one of the unique challenges that we have, not just in Nigeria, but across the continent, is that we have a lot of aging assets. We have assets that have been running for 30, 40 years. Obsolescent parts have no replacement. So this is a technology that is able to recreate those components and ensure that assets continue to run for the life for which they were built for and even beyond.
0: The company says making parts in-house reduces the need for imports, drives down costs, and accelerates manufacturing efficiency.
1: We are bringing a capability that is able to support industries so that they do not have this unscheduled downtimes across the industry. So if we've had parts that we've produced where the original procurement time would have taken 9 months and we delivered it in 5 weeks. We've also had parts that would have taken 15 weeks and we delivered it in 14 days.
0: As the Omni factory ramps up production, Aridex says it's looking to make Nigeria its production hub for West and Central Africa.
1: We are currently going into our phase three Omni factory, which we call the Mega Omni factory, and will be commissioned in the first half of next year.
0: The company is building a borderless manufacturing framework that will allow components to be printed wherever they are needed throughout the continent.
1: You're talking about digitization of parts and components, which you can move around the continent without any border controls, seamlessly and in a timely manner that it is required for a production facility to be up and running every single time. And our ambition is to, over the next 5 years, is to scale across 15 countries.
0: The company believes 3D manufacturing is the key to unlocking Africa's industrial future.
1: Traditionally, you will procure an item and you would store it. Today, we're saying instead of procuring an item and storing it in a physical inventory where you're tying down capital that for parts you may or may never use, we're saying today, why don't you store the digital file and manufacture when you require it. So that you can just imagine how much that unlocks for industries. A lot of people think sovereignty means self-sufficiency. No, that's not what it is for us in our own context. What it is for us is the ability to choose what you'll be dependent on. Because in reality, no country in the world manufactures everything. However, when you have the choice to manufacture what is critical to your operations, to your needs within your region, that becomes true industrial sovereignty.
0: With each piece that is printed here, Aridex is adding a new layer to Africa's manufacturing capabilities by keeping the complete value chain within the continent. And that's it for this month's Connecting Africa. If you want to know more about the subjects we cover on the program, you can check out our website. Until next month, from me, Eleni Jokos, let's keep on connecting.

0: South Africa has long punched above its weight on the literary stage. And over the next half hour, we'll travel from Cape Town to Johannesburg and Durban, meeting some of the country's most celebrated writers and a new generation making its mark. Novelists, poets, crime writers, fantasy writers, all part of one of the world's most dynamic and distinctive writing scenes. Damon Galgut is one of South Africa's most acclaimed novelists. In 2021, The Promise won the Booker Prize. But his own discovery of South African fiction came much earlier.
1: It took me a while to realize that there was such a thing as South African literature and to start reading South African novels, which showed me a version of South African society that I was not necessarily going to be exposed to at home or at school, for that matter. Books, novels can open up a world to you which might be very close to you but invisible.
0: His novels are unmistakably South African. Their readers are not.
1: I think a lot of younger writers make the mistake of trying to be universal by removing specific local references. There's an idea that you become universal if you're writing a story that could generically be set in Los Angeles or London as easily as in Cape Town. And I believe that's the wrong way to go about it. Your only chance of reaching a larger audience and of touching universal themes, whatever that might be, is by being relentlessly and ruthlessly specific to local details. If you speak authentically, with authority, about a world you know, it automatically becomes intelligible on an emotional level to a bunch of other people.
0: Ankie Kroch has spent more than five decades working with words. As a poet, a journalist, a prose writer, and a translator.
2: When I was 12, my grandmother died. And I was at the funeral and I couldn't cry. And I was felt bad because my mother was crying, my father, why am I not crying? And I wrote about the funeral, I described it. And about a week afterwards, I reread what I have written and suddenly began crying. And it's that impulse that in the end makes you aware that words can contain and preserve something to such an extent that you are moved even more than when you experienced it.
0: Over time, the form changed with the story she needed to tell.
2: I was just an Afrikaans poet. And then came the Truth and Reconciliation Commission, and I was asked to write about it. I covered as a journalist the commission. And I think because I was a poet, I became so aware of the unbelievable, powerful phrasing during testimonies, that it's haunting how people were expressing themselves in their mother tongues.
0: Language itself has become another part of that work.
2: I was asked once to translate Long Walk to Freedom of Mandela into Afrikaans. And I was so shocked to find certain crucial words in Mandela's text not existing in Afrikaans. I find that translation always brings something, exposes something, and change something.
0: Dion Meyer works in a very different tradition. His crime novels have been translated around the world. And for him, the first job is simple.
3: If you write a novel to give readers a view into the real South Africa, I think they're going to fail as crime fiction novels. I think what you want to do is you want to stay within the conventions of crime fiction, write as entertaining a book as you can. If people do get an insight into the South Africa, the Cape Town and the Stellenbosch that I write about, that's great. But I don't think that should be your point of departure.
0: When his books first began finding readers abroad, Meyer wondered whether he should change the way he wrote.
3: And I thought it over and I thought I should not change anything. Stick to what I've been doing and hopefully that works. And a story is a universal language and the humanity of characters is the other thing. Humanity is something that is shared all around the world.
0: Mohale Mashigo works across novels, comics, video games, and fantasy. And she is wary of asking African fiction to do too much explaining.
4: I think African writers are sometimes expected to also be anthropologists. You know, you can't just tell a story about two people in Soweto who fall in love without people saying, you know, it's a meditation on post-apartheid, blah, blah, blah, blah. I just want African writers to be as wild and as free as they are to imagine. There's kind of our history built into almost the bricks of the stories, and you will always find what seems to be quite a straightforward story suddenly is just filled with magic and color.
0: Mia Ardern's fiction is rooted in Cape Town, just not the Cape Town most visitors come to see.
5: My book is set predominantly in the northern suburbs of Cape Town, which is very different from what people, tourists, think about when they think about Cape Town. Like, there's no sea and mountain in the setting that I use. Set in what I like to think of as the other Cape Town, the Cape Town that is not gentrified just yet.
0: She also writes in Kaaps, the language she grew up hearing.
5: I did receive a bit of criticism saying it's not really that accessible to an international market, but I mean, I write for my people quite unapologetically.
0: Tom Eaton has spent much of his career moving between different kinds of writing. Literary fiction, newspaper columns, satire, television, and now, cozy crime.
6: I've never had it defined for me, and everyone I ask for a definition also struggles. As I understand things, it is the inheritor of the tradition of a kind of Miss Marple, or to put it another way, Murder, She Wrote. So it's crime, but with a slightly less horrific form of violence in it. I joke that, you know, it's the murderer is usually somebody who's like fallen off a wall in the Cotswolds and knocked their head while, you know, getting a big fright.
0: Humour has been part of his writing for years.
6: But I do believe, and I've felt this often in my satiric writing, that humour is fundamentally a stress reliever. And I think that that kind of response to humour, where we just literally exhale some of the anxiety or anger or stress or whatever it is, I think can be enormously cathartic and helpful.
0: Writing may begin alone. The finished book doesn't stay that way for long. Printed, packed, delivered, and eventually put in front of readers. A few days later, Eaton is launching his latest book. His host is veteran crime writer Mike Nichol.
7: What I tend to do, which Tom does not do, is I kill people in the first couple of pages. So if he dies in the first 10 minutes, you'll know why.
6: Who in this audience has heard the expression cozy crime before tonight? Yeah, you see, this is my impression. We keep being told that it's the hot new thing. I don't think the public knows that it's the hot new thing.
0: Then a question from the room returns to something all South African writers have grappled with in different ways.
8: Why did you choose a South African setting? Doesn't it limit your sales?
6: Yes, it absolutely limits my sales. So I had to set it in South Africa because as a South African, you have a feel for how South Africans speak and what things look like and taste. And you walk outside a building in the Karoo, you know that the sun hits you in a certain way. You know what those late afternoons feel like when the doves are cooing and it's hot and, you know, there's one car every hour going past. You have an instinctive feel for that, which holds the writing. Yes, this plot could play out anywhere, but it wouldn't be supported by the knowledge of the place.

0: Our literary journey continues in Johannesburg. Some booksellers work from bookshops, others from the pavement. And the writers are finding new routes to readers. On the Hidden Lives of Writers podcast, authors meet to talk about the process readers rarely see, the work behind the book. Mpho Bosheko's first novel draws on her former life as a South African diplomat. She began writing it in Belgium in 2008.
1: I sent it out to several publishers and they actually liked it. And I got so scared. I was not confident yet to stand behind my work. So I actually shelved the book for perhaps like 10 years.
0: When she returned to the idea, her publishers asked for a new version of the story. 10 drafts later, Diplomatic Ties was ready.
1: My journey with the publishers has been quite a very supportive, very affirming journey. They gave me many chances to submit my different drafts and gave me people who were very clued up, like the editors, to work with. So I worked with a wonderful editor, Nicola, and she actually assisted me in bringing Mbali's voice through in the book. So I would say that my journey in totality was quite supportive and quite affirming.
2: It's so hard to focus on the new book.
3: Yeah.
2: Because people are still talking about the old one. And I find it so difficult to do both.
3: We need to leave you alone for 6 months and stop calling you for all these interviews.
2: Oh, no, please don't leave me alone.
0: Fred Kumalo has been writing for decades. Producing a weekly column for one of the country's largest newspapers gave him a discipline in his work.
4: I added it to my writing toolkit when I was writing my fiction. So I said, okay, if I could write a column every week, whether I'm inspired or not, so why can't I do it with my other writing? So that I try to write every day. I'm not saying everything I write every day is going to be perfect. No, it's impossible. But what I've discovered is the more I write, the more clarity I achieve in my writing.
0: One of Kumalo's best-known novels, his debut, Bitches Brew, is a love story set in the 1970s.
4: People still made love. They made music. They laughed. Sometimes they even forgot there was this thing called apartheid. They were just human beings.
0: Amy Heidenreich's tense, character-driven stories explore the psychological dangers lurking beneath seemingly ordinary relationships. At Love Books, she's meeting three novelists, all of whom found their first readers online.
5: We have a lot of stories that are about trauma and African struggles, and I think we need more of the love stories. And love doesn't always have to be about struggle as the society has presented to us. Love can be sweet and kind.
6: I grew up reading stories from overseas, you know. I didn't see stories that represent me, and so I wanted stories that celebrate my origin and my culture.
7: So I wanted to sort of build a community of moms who are just like me, living ordinary lives, but want love. I don't overthink it, but I know I have my people.
8: So with each of you, what was the moment that led you to post that first chapter for the first time?
5: I saw people posting their work and I was like, I think I can do this also. So it encouraged me to also post my work.
6: For me, there was this lady, Little Otlo, from Free State. She was part of a group, a book club sort of like that. And she helped me navigate how to start a page, and she actually set up everything for me, and we didn't even know each other that well, like we only met virtually.
8: Your first novel began as a TikTok video that was made almost on impulse. Can you tell us how that journey started?
7: I've always been a content creator, so I was just doing what I always do, which is put a phone in the car and just yep, and just talk. And so that's what I did that day. I was just being delusional, telling people my imaginations about love, so people love on social media, and they just wanted more.
0: The comments kept coming. So did requests for the next chapter.
5: I think those are the reason why I'm still here today. When I first posted the first chapter, I actually disappeared online and just switched off my phone because I was scared of how people react to my work. When I came back, they were like, this is good, we want more of this.
8: You and many other new South African writers have found readers before publishers found you. How do you think that has shifted the balance of power in publishing?
6: It shows that you don't have to wait for a publisher in order to get your work out there. Publishers found me. I didn't go looking for them. So that's the power of social media.
0: And that change extends well beyond the writers around this table, reshaping how stories find their audience.
8: Social media just gives us new tools to be able to reach and connect with people. There was no one gatekeeping their stories. They didn't need to ask anyone for permission to share their stories. The readers were there and they were waiting.
0: A ready-made audience can open the door. Turning a story into a finished book still takes work.
7: Having a big team now, because I had previously self-published and it was just myself and the editor, I had designed my own cover and everything, and now being traditionally published, there were so many layers, so many people, so many backs and forths. But I like it, actually. I think it helps to make the work more, like, stronger, much better.
0: Kumalo has watched those routes into publishing change.
4: Social media is so powerful and easily accessible. If you have a story, you don't have to put it in book form anymore. There are many other avenues now. There are many ways of telling stories these days, many platforms.
0: For the books that do make it to the page, finding a reader is still the final step.
4: The independent guys have the liberty and they've got their ear to the ground. They know, okay, these are the writers who live in this neighborhood, who live in this city. So let's bring them in. And of course here in Johannesburg, you've got Bridge Books, downtown Joburg. You've got Love Books in Melville and so on.

0: Alex Michelson, weekdays on CNN.
1: So as a doctor, we routinely pass through those doors that say authorized personnel only. And when you're writing a novel, it's almost like you're doing the same thing. You're inviting someone into a world that they wouldn't get access to otherwise.
2: Marina Orr is a thriller writer based in Durban. Her work draws on her daily experience in hospitals.
1: It's a hard distinction to say what is real and what is fiction after writing an entire book, because the line tends to blur. For example, my second novel is very much set in the hospital in which I did my internship as a junior doctor. And there were bodies that were found in the hospital grounds at the time when I was doing my internship. And I always wondered how they'd landed up there. And so I constructed the story in my head, which landed up becoming single-minded.
2: The details come from medicine. The characters are her own.
1: And I'm very aware of that privilege as a doctor, having an insight into people's most personal problems and seeing them at their most vulnerable. Because when we are under the cosh, that's when we show our good and bad sides. We're seeing people at their most vulnerable, and you get to see an underlying truth there that you wouldn't see when the facades are up in everyday life.
2: Shabnam Khan grew up here in Durban, and the city has become a regular setting in her work.
3: I think Durban is a really underrated place, and it's a place where people tend to forget, especially in the face of big cities like Johannesburg and Cape Town. But I do think it's a city where if you stay long enough and you listen to it, it has secrets to tell. You can hear those secrets and share it with other people, but it's just a matter of listening really well.
2: Some of those stories were passed down through her family.
3: I had a grandfather who would tell me stories about how he came from India, about the journey, the long journey that it took to come from that port in India to Durban. If he didn't get the opportunity to tell his stories, then I have the opportunity to take these stories forward to, otherwise they're lost. And I also think the more specific you get in stories, the more universal the stories become to readers. I think magic realism is about trying to find where those secrets are and where those hidden messages are. And so I'm drawn to mythology, I'm drawn to a little bit of magic, because I think in real life that is what is there, we just don't always see it. I think it's also important to tell fun stories, love stories, comedy, talk about gothic stories. Why can't we have a gothic Indian Durban story?
2: Khan writes across fiction and non-fiction, and across genres.
3: I think I write in many genres because I'm interested in many things, and I think writing as a woman has shown me that you will be put into categories. I've been told that this is not a good thing, that you're supposed to write in one genre, that you won't sell if you're writing across genres. But for me, I'm interested in everything. And so I love being able to write across fiction, nonfiction, magic realism, drama. This is the great joy in writing for me. This is why I write. I wouldn't be able to put myself into one box.
2: For Sven Axelrad, there also isn't one box into which he feels he fits.
4: I don't see the world in terms of facts. I've almost declared war on the facts. A life isn't an accumulation of facts. It needs more. It needs a little bit of magic to explain what it's like to be alive.
2: Three of his novels are set in the fictional town of Vivo.
4: The town of Vivo, first of all, making it up is the creative joy of my life. And I see Vivo, this town, as almost like a stage setting where my characters appear and the backgrounds move behind them a little bit, and we get to watch what it's like to be alive.
2: Axelrad writes around a full-time job. He's an accountant at a factory.
4: I've always been an artist, and I've battled to reconcile those two worlds together. And the tattoos I have are literary tattoos mostly. I kind of see them as, I wore them under my collared shirt and tie at work and thought, well, the real person's still there. And the older I've got, interestingly to me, is that the two have kind of merged together at last, which is not to say it's easy. There's still conflict between the two, but I see them both as one person now, which is a relief.
2: He wrote for years before he was published.
4: You have to believe deep down inside that you have something different to tell people. You need to figure out what that thing is that you have. And we all have something, you know, whether or not it's going to appeal to other people, that's not really my business. I knew I was having fun. And if I'm having fun, then I believe I'm onto some things.
2: Durban was the first African city to be named a UNESCO City of Literature, a port city of Art Deco facades, tropical greenery, and Indian Ocean heat. It gives its writers plenty to work with.
3: It's a very green, luscious, tropical place. The green is fighting back against the city, and the green is always trying to emerge everywhere.
4: You know, it's a harbour town, unbearably humid, full of a true hodgepodge of people interacting on a daily basis, and it's got a gothic feel to it. I think to a foreign audience, this is extremely exotic and interesting. You know, to us, it's just Durban.
2: From Cape Town to Johannesburg to Durban, we've met crime writers and poets, romance writers and fantasy writers. Some found publishers first, others found readers. And the range of stories being told is still growing.
4: I feel like there's a new wave of authors. I feel like the canvas has also opened up now because the struggle isn't our only story. We are amazing sort of patchwork quilt of storytellers and of people, and we are uniquely South African in very different ways.

0: Welcome to African Voices. I'm Larry Madowo in Lagos, Nigeria. I am here talking to one of Nigeria's most influential fashion designers, and he stumbled on that by accident. He has made fashion luxury, bringing African fashion to the global stage. Mai Atsafo, thank you for talking to us.
1: Thank you for having me.
0: I heard that your suits are so exclusive that even you can't afford to wear them every day.
1: I say that if I wasn't me, I probably wouldn't be able to afford my suits.
0: Now, wow. Say more. Why is that?
1: I use the best of the best. If it's the fabric, it's the technique. And from where I learned, these things take time and they cost a lot. I didn't learn everything here. I learned overseas. And when you're buying fabrics from overseas, buying lining and everything you use to make this thing, and you have to go through the steps in order to make a well-customized garment. It takes time. And that costs money.
0: You're not in a race to open 1,000 branches and hit the mass market.
1: I've been thinking about it, and it's something that, it's almost like touch and go every now and then. But I would go ready to wear at a point in time. But I would want to ensure that even at that, the quality that you get at ready to wear should be exceptional.
0: This decision to be that exclusive in a market where fast fashion is dominating, whether it's H&M and Zara and Primark and Shein from China.
1: Yeah, oh my God.
0: And you're just like, no, I'm not that.
1: Yeah. When I started fashion, being a designer is one of the only way you could express that. If I'd started when it was Instagram, probably wouldn't be a fashion designer. I'd probably be a fashion influencer. Because it was about me wearing clothes and looking good.
0: Right.
1: Not necessarily making people look good. I didn't want anyone to look good. I wanted to look the best.
0: Oh, the intention was for you to look good.
1: It was always for me to look good.
0: The drip on you.
1: 100%. And in that journey, I realized I had longer hands than the typical person.
0: Right.
1: You know, my sleeves measure 27 and a half from, from shoulder down. So I would not get my things in the store. So I'd rather buy a bigger suit than take the body in so I get the sleeve.
0: Right.
1: Same thing with shirts. I had tricks in my bag of what I did with shirts. I would buy a shirt and the sleeve wouldn't be long enough, and I'll take off the cuff and take out the sleeve and put a whole new sleeve in a different fabric.
0: Right.
1: And put the cuff back. Because when I wear it in my jacket, you don't see the sleeve, you only see the cuff and the collar and the body. So I used to do all those tricks. That's how I got to know tailors that would do the alterations for me. And when they started doing it really good, I said, let's make this shirt and let's see what it looks like. And that's how the journey started.
0: You've had a long-standing partnership with Ebuka.
1: Yes,
0: Obi Uchendu, who hosts Big Brother Niger.
1: Yes.
0: Maybe one of the most fashionable Nigerian men out here.
1: On the continent, easily.
0: On the continent, because he's on TV across the continent.
1: Yeah.
0: How did this start?
1: It started when I worked for Guinness. That's when I met Ebuka. He was on Big Brother and he used to drink a lot of Guinness. And when he was done, we were all coming into Guinness. I think we started working with him. That's the business in general. And that's where I got to meet him. But things aligned again and we started working together on Big Brother. And we've been working together on that since the first year.
0: As the kids say, Nigerian fashion is the moment.
1: Yes.
0: It's iconic. Lagos Fashion Week is one of the fashion weeks you have to attend on the continent.
1: 100%.
0: And you are doing collections. You are a big part of it. What do you make of the scene?
1: I'm so happy where we've gotten to right now, especially with Lagos Fashion Week. It's on the calendar and people are coming back home to experience it. And the fashion designers themselves are just like totally amazing. And people that come from overseas, the Nigerians in diaspora that have come from overseas and being part of it and actually taking these things back there to wear. The NAACP happened the other day and we had Nigerian designers on the runway. People's clothes have traveled to New York and they haven't left Lagos. That's a testament to the creativity in the country. Lagos Fashion Week is one of the major avenues that's let that go. There's Arise Fashion Week. That was also another vehicle that made this thing happen. That's how Naomi Campbell got to wear a Tafel for the first time, with opportunities like that. So yeah, major.
0: You don't just say that quietly and let it slip. That you dress Naomi Campbell, the Naomi Campbell.
1: Yes, the Naomi Campbell got to open and close my show at the Arise Fashion Week. It was a moment.
0: How did that even happen?
1: Very interesting story, because initially I didn't want her to be on my runway. I know, yes, stupid me, you're saying. Because, you know, I have my plan, I have things worked out, and I didn't have anything made for her. And if she comes in, it would destroy the show. I had to do it the other way around.
0: Right.
1: And the show director comes to meet me and says, she's going to be on your show.
0: That's happening.
1: To fix it. Mm-hmm. So I had to rearrange my show to make that happen. And show's about to start. The garment disappears. Mm-hmm. Next, the garment comes back with a human being in it. And the human being is Naomi Campbell. She stands next to me. She goes, okay, so

0: kiss because I had the engineer kissed me on my cheeks. I'm like, oh, did I get a kiss too from Naomi Campbell? Oh my God. And we went backstage. We were like, everybody gathering. We did group pictures together with the fun pictures. And it happened. And that was the end. It was an amazing moment. Really, really big.
1: Is that when you knew that you had made it?
0: Funny enough, it was that moment. But what happened backstage was a bigger moment. She said, have you seen Edward? He likes your stuff. And I'm trying to figure out, who's Edward? Then it clicked. It was Edward Enninfo. Wow, he likes my stuff? And when the show was over, he came backstage and congratulated me. I'm like, you know what? I don't care what anyone says. Edward thinks my stuff is cool, so you guys, you know, go. That was the moment I felt like, yeah, it was definitely a reassuring moment that I was doing something correct and something right.
2: Next, how Mai Atafo made his mark in the African luxury scene.
0: When I moved into fashion full time and I quit my job, I realized that I was blessed to have lived on marketing. Mm-hmm. Because I was doing the same thing, the product just changed. Mm-hmm.

0: Doha to register now.
1: This is not something you wear every day. It's nice. It's too nice. You can't wear it out.
2: Have a look at yourself there.
1: I feel like royalty. This is the nicest piece of clothing I own.
2: This I love it.
1: Is incredible. You're a magician
2: and
1: clothes.
2: See, the fit is literally impeccable. This should have been your fitting, but you know,
1: this is,
2: we
1: this
2: don't
1: is,
2: have to fit.
1: The colors are fantastic.
2: Yeah.
1: The tailoring, the level of detail, that's something you don't see on the continent.
2: Yeah, people compromise on it, like it's a kaftan, you sew it and you're about
1: right.
2: You know, it has to be tailored properly, it has to fit properly.
1: There's no thread out of place, nothing is hanging like anyhow.
2: And like I said, you know, you look amazing. How do you feel in it?
1: I feel, you can't have a bad day in this.
2: Exactly, there you go.
1: You cannot have a bad day in this.
2: I feel great.
1: Your brand, every single part of it is custom made.
2: Yes.
1: Bespoke. Why did you go that direction?
2: Everything had to be things that I would want to wear regardless. And that's how it started. So when I look at the quality out there, I'm like, I don't want to wear this. I want to take it a notch higher. Even when I do things with African prints, or when I do things that we wear, like our what we call traditional outfits or what we call native, I always try to put something in it that's different from the norm. It's almost not interpreting it to a whole new market or make it a bit more contemporary or making it look like it's something special. So every time you wear it, you feel special. I believe that with fashion, you can motivate.

0: to yourself from outside in. It's like when I'm having a bad day, I'm not feeling like I'm ready for the day. I look at that suit and I'm thinking, it's gonna be a lovely day.
1: You come from a large family. Family of nine?
0: Nine, yeah.
1: Seven boys?
0: And two girls.
1: And two girls. What part of your upbringing led you to this career?
0: I think it was the lack of. Because, you know, my dad had to buy clothes for nine kids, you know.
1: That's a lot of
0: clothes. There were a lot
1: clothes.
0: Of hand-me-downs, yes. You know. And I'm the sixth. Mm-hmm. You know, so I didn't.
1: So you were not a priority. Yes, you were getting hand-me-downs several times over.
0: Because of that, the hand-me-downs didn't get to me on time. So when it did, I felt like it had been one. I want to make something different with it. So I would change something on the garment.
1: Right.
0: You know, so that's where it started.
1: You have a master's in information systems and technology.
0: Yes.
1: And you worked in marketing.
0: Yes, I did.
1: And here you are now
0: as a tailor.
1: As a glorified tailor. How did you lose your way so much that you ended up here?
0: I did IT, information systems and technology, thinking that, you know, then IT was the hit thing. And there was the bubble that burst when the dot-coms went down. And that really affected things then. Then I decided to come back home. And coming back home from England, I was offered a job in England to come back to work. Mm-hmm. And I got pushed into the marketing department, the research department.
1: What is this, BAT?
0: In British American Tobacco. And people started seeing my love for fashion. Little things were thrown at me, you know, like, oh, we're doing a campaign for one of our brands and we need somebody in a very sharp suit. Mm-hmm. And you should do it. I'm like, will you pay me? I'm like, yeah. Mm-hmm. And I did an ad for a consulate at the point in time, you know, mm-hmm. and it was nice. And I got paid. I was wearing my garment, you know, and like, you should do more with these things, mm-hmm. you know? And it just moved on from there.
1: The people that you design suits for, they are governors, senators in Nigeria, some of the people at the very top crop of society.
0: Yes.
1: How do they get to you?
0: It's actually word of mouth. Interestingly, they even recommend me to their peers, and that's how I get them coming in. Very, very grateful for it.
1: You've differentiated yourself so much that I can't just walk in. You gotta have an appointment to come and do a fitting.
0: Yes.
1: That's part of the exclusivity of it, right?
0: Yes, it's also part of us serving you properly. So I want everyone to feel very comfortable. When they're leaving, they're almost like guaranteed that, you know, I feel really good about what I just experienced.
1: Coming up, how Mai Atafo blends African heritage with modern tailoring.
0: The English men make it so that you can look like a man's man. But Italian goes like, you want to live in a suit, I'll make it comfortable for you. So in trying to understand these two things and incorporate them into my own DNA as an African Nigerian.

0: With Alex Michelson, weekdays on CNN.
1: We've always made things by hand in Africa because the heritage exists.
2: Yes.
1: But your version of Afrolux involves a certain level of craftsmanship, attention to detail that's not common.
2: Yes, because it's not our craftsmanship. So typical suit making, the craft in making the suit is more English or Italian, as the case may be.
1: Right.
2: I said the Englishmen make it so that you can look like a man's man. When they present you, you have strong shoulders, your chest is out there, you know, almost military inspired. But Italian goes like, you want to live in a suit, I'll make it comfortable for you. So in trying to understand these two things, right, and incorporate them into what I would call my own DNA as an African Nigerian, I have to understand that craft very, very well and bring it in.
1: What's the difference between what you're offering and what somebody say might find at Savile Row in the UK?
2: No difference. Now, the interesting thing here is that where it would change a little bit is the customer's request. So if he says, I want a full canvas suit or I want a half canvas suit, the typical person that walks into my door doesn't know the difference.
1: I don't know the difference.
2: There you go.
1: At my big age.
2: And which is not a bad thing. So we're there to educate you, but you know, the difference between a full canvas suit and a half canvas suit or a fused suit, which people tell you not to do, the price difference is ridiculous because of the craftsmanship that's required. So generally, I mean, globally, men of sartorial elegance and understand, they know all these things.
1: But men of sartorial elegance is the most Nigerian phrase I have ever heard.
2: They understand these things, but a lot of people here do not understand it. They feel like if I put more money, then it's better.
1: Right.
2: Which is not the case.
1: You got a Savile Row master tailor.
2: Yes, please.
1: To come to Lagos to train your team.
2: Twice.
1: Yes. Because the first time that he trained them and then they went back to their old ways.
2: Yes.
1: So he said, no, come back.
2: I wasn't in the class.
1: Yes.
2: I pushed him to the tailors and he trained them. Mm-hmm. And he told me, come to the class. I'm like, no, these guys are good. You know, they'll follow everything. And he trained them and, you know, he went back and they started changing their ways. I'm like, why? And some of them lied. I said, that's what Master Taylor taught us.
1: Like,
2: but you see, there are shortcuts to these things. When you're making a customized jacket or a bespoke garment, there's a lot of hand stitching that needs to be done. And your tailor can just actually glue those things and it's done.
1: Right.
2: So there are shortcuts and they want to take the shortcuts rather than take the time to actually do what needs to be done.
1: Right.
2: You know, and I do not want that. Then I went to fashion school in Italy. I went to Istituto di Moda Borgo in Milan. To learn pattern making for menswear and tailoring. After I did that, I came back and I started doing all the patterns for my clothes myself. Then I brought the master tailor a second time. And this time I was in the class.
1: So you got to start to sit with your tailors and go through the curriculum.
2: We go through everything together. So when the master tailor even came this time around, he noticed the difference with me.
1: Why the extra expense of bringing a guy from London, from Savile Row, which is kind of like a gold standard for tailoring, to make sure you have that quality here?
2: Because I see around me, you know, we do this thing where we go like, it's good enough for here. And for me, that's not the standard. It has to be good enough for everywhere. And, you know, we are now, the world is a global village. You know, I can be walking anywhere in the world right now and someone will see my suit and I go like, I made it and I made it in Africa. And that's something I want to be proud of.
1: So you're doing a lot of gender bending, androgynous.
2: Yes.
1: Stuff.
2: Yes. So this started in 2012 when I did my first female collection, suits collection. And it was a mistake. Because I made a jacket for Wizkid. And that's before it became Wheezy, you know, the big man we know him now as. And he didn't come to pick it up yet. And when people will come to the office and they see the jacket, like, oh, I like this jacket. I'm like, oh, yeah, it's for Wizkid. And the girls will just wear it. I go like, oh, I'm wearing Wizkid's jacket. I'm like, it's not his yet. You know? But for everyone that wore it, it looked nice on them. I'm like, oh, okay, we're onto something here. And my tailors will always say, we can't make female jackets. You know? But this one you made for this guy is fitting all those girls. So when we're going to do the collection, I said, we're making a collection for Wizkid. these guys pour their heart and their souls into this thing because they're waiting for the moment Wizkid will wear these garments that we're making.
1: Right.
2: And when the time was ready, we had women wearing the jackets. And I called the tailors. I'm like, look at what you made for women. And they're like, ah. You know? So it was kind of like a mind-changing thing, but everything was tailored menswear. Mm-hmm. But it was for women. We just changed the buttons. We had the women's buttons buttoned the other way. Mm-hmm. And that was all we did. So that was the beginning of me thinking, you know, we can do this.
1: Next, what's ahead for my Atafo?
2: I would want to confidently say it's a luxury Pacific premium lifestyle brand that transforms you to a better version of you.

0: only on CNN.
1: What are the moments doing this have you felt that this is something meaningful that has blown up beyond your wildest imagination?
2: I think one of the first major ones before the Naomi Campbell one ever happened was when I got invited to Harvard University to speak. I'm like, do you have the right email address?
1: Did you mean me?
2: Are you sure there was no typo? And yes, that was major. I mean, as Africans, your dad would say, you know, I want you to go to Harvard. Even he didn't go.
1: Yeah.
2: He never went. He doesn't understand it, but they always use that. Mm-hmm. And this is me going to Harvard. And it didn't happen once or twice. It happened three times. I had to speak at the African Business Conference there. That made me feel like I was doing something right. Mm-hmm. You know, so it's moments like that, or moments that my garments are showcased at the African Fashion Exhibit at the Victoria and Albert Museum, which moved on to the Brooklyn Museum, which is moving to Paris. I never thought this would happen at all. And they're really, really good moments. I cherish them. And it makes me think, you know, what's the next thing you're going to do that will top all this?
1: What is the next thing you're going to do that will top all this?
2: To be honest, I do not know.
1: Okay.
2: But I feel like every time I set myself up to do a project, right, it never looks like this is going to change anything. But once it is done, it feels like, okay, you did that. You know, I did a show in the Eco Hotel, obviously, which is the biggest space in Nigeria, Lagos as a whole. And it was my fashion show then in 2023. I planned the show so well. I had 800 people sitting front row exclusively.
1: Wow.
2: There was no second row. Mm-hmm. So everybody was important. We had 6 lanes for the models to walk on. 50 models, 83 outfits, and one night. I want to do that this year again. And if I'm going to do that this year, then it's got to be bigger, better. And so maybe that's the next thing for me, you know. So watch out for that. Hopefully, we pull it off.
1: When do you plan to do that?
2: That would be October, so fashion season.
1: Okay, fashion season.
2: Yeah.
1: You have evolved in this fashion business. What is Atafo right now? How do you describe it?
2: I would want to confidently say it's a luxury prestige premium lifestyle brand that transforms you to a better version of you.
1: You have a daughter now. Do you want her to get into fashion?
2: Ah, man, that girl. She has a life of her own. If she gets into fashion, I'll be very happy. But I really doubt it. She's a techie. She's a tech girl. She has an interest in fashion, but I think it's just like I used to have when I started. It's more of expression rather than helping anyone look good.
1: A decade and a half into this, what is the lesson you've learned about fashion that you would give for people who are considering this business?
2: I'll tell them that it is more of a business than it is a creative space. So if you do not have the business side of your brain balanced, you know, you're gonna shut this thing down. And the challenges you have is not with creating, it's actually running the business. And that could kill the creativity part of your business. So I'll tell them from the get-go, think business, but act creative when you're in the beginning part, be creative. You know, it's, I feel this split is almost like a 30-70, 30 creativity, 70% business.
1: Right.
2: And if they go into it thinking like that, once it starts to happen, they'll understand.
1: That's a great place to end it. Maya, thank you so much for talking to us.
2: Thank you very much for having me. It was a really, really exciting conversation.
1: it was super exciting, that's for sure. And thank you for watching. If you want to rewatch this or any of our other shows, they're on our website, cnn.com/African Voices. I'm Larry Madowo in Lagos. We'll see you next time.

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2: 3, 2, 1, booster ignition, and liftoff.
3: From the edge of our solar system to the farthest reaches of the planet we call home, exploration has driven human progress, inspiring innovation and expanding our knowledge.
4: Yeah, you can go and shake his hand.
5: Nice to meet you, Jade.
3: Now, on this show, we meet the next generation leading a new era of discovery.
5: You can do this.
4: You can do this.
5: I believe in you.
3: Developing tech that pushes beyond the limits of human reach.
5: I can test it, okay. Whoa, what sorcery is this?
3: To rewrite the rules of exploration.
6: There's a huge challenges there. That also means that there's a huge possibilities there.
5: I'm Christy Lou Stout, and this. Well done, well done.
3: Is Tech for Good.
5: You did it, Jimmy, you did it.
3: For generations, space exploration defined the limits of our potential. But as technology advances, so too have the boundaries of what's possible. And now, a new contender has entered the race. South Korea's space agency officially formed in 2024, but the nation has spent decades building its foundations. From next-generation satellites to homegrown launch vehicles, the country has transformed itself from a newcomer into an emerging force. Here at Korea's National Science Museum in Daejeon, you can see that journey come to life, from early sounding rockets to a full-scale replica of the country's first launch vehicle.
5: It's rockets like these that are helping South Korea become an emerging space power in the region.
3: Rockets are essential to sending payloads into orbit, and they'll play a critical role in the country's next big ambition, sending a lunar lander to the moon by 2030. Just down the road, at one of Korea's leading universities, a rover hoping to earn its place on that very mission is going for a spin. This rover is fitted with origami-inspired wheels developed for extreme lunar exploration. Its intricate spiral design is made out of the same thin metal used in tape measures, making the wheels extremely flexible, durable, even from a height, and also fire-resistant. PhD candidate Seungbin Lee and his team have spent 3 years working on the prototype. Today, they're prepping it for its next challenge.
5: Right now is the first time we're going to see if those wheels can climb up these stairs, right?
7: Yes, outdoor is first.
5: Okay, yeah. Let's give it a go. Let's do it.
3: It may seem simple, but this is testing the wheels' adaptability on steep terrain. And it's easier said than done.
5: Yes!
3: Like in all things robotics, when you don't succeed...
5: Okay, it was almost there.
7: Yeah.
5: Let's do take two. Never say die. You got this.
8: No.
5: You can do this.
4: You can do this.
5: I believe in you.
4: I believe in you.
5: Go for it.
4: Go for it.
3: Take three.
4: I'm very nervous.
5: I'm nervous too. You did it! You did it! You did it! That was fantastic! Well
4: done. Thank you.
5: Oh my gosh! Yeah. Oh my gosh, I was cramped. You can do it. I was so nervous there.
3: Well done! These rugged wheels have also been tested in caves formed by lava here on Earth to recreate the moon's challenging surface. The team hopes to one day use them to explore actual lunar lava caves or tubes that could act as natural shelters for future human colonies on the moon.
9: 만약에 초창기 지구에서 살고 있었던 인류처럼 동굴을 거주지로서 활용을 할 수 있다라면 저희가 내부에서 장기적인 우주의 그런 임무를 수행할 수 있지 않을까. 그런데 이러한 달 용암동굴은 굉장히 위험한 지역이기 때문에 그래서 먼저 무인 탐사 로봇이 안에 들어가서 진짜 이게 인간이 거주할 수 있는 곳인지 먼저 검증을 하고
3: In the lab, I've come to see the team's smaller prototype in its natural habitat.
5: Let's go. Wow, this is pretty cool.
3: The sand in this simulated lunar environment is so fine and sharp, we have to wear protective gear.
5: Look at it go. And it doesn't get stuck in the sand.
3: What makes this model so unique is what it can do. Able to shrink, and then more than double in size.
5: That's amazing. Oh my gosh, look at that.
3: It's all thanks to origami-inspired engineering, creating structures that can fold down to fit inside rockets before expanding once deployed.
5: What is origami robotics?
7: So the key point is origami is shape change ability. So we want to have a big wheel and lightweight rover. So we added the function of deployable mechanism.
3: The wheel is being developed at KAIST's Aerospace Robotics and Mechanisms Lab. Here, students explore new frontiers in engineering, building deployable tech for the challenges of space.
6: I think I should thank everyone because this amazing work is totally done by our students. Our students is a kind of pioneer. They tried everything. There's some huge challenges there, and that also means that there's a huge possibilities there. I believe that because of this experience that they can do more, so they can be better than me, and they make some new feature of the space.
3: The wheel is one of a number of projects here that's being partly funded by the Korean Space Agency. The team's next step is to turn their design into an intelligent rover. That's where Lee-sub Yoon comes in. He's using artificial intelligence to optimize the rover's design and to teach it how to move.
0: Just adaptiveness of AI can help space exploration. My goal is to kind of building a framework to find the optimal kind of shape, you know, like number of wheels, number of legs of the robots, and we can more easily to get through the obstacles of the lunar cave.
3: With less than 5 years until Korea plans to launch its first lunar mission, the team still has work to do for their design to be considered. But Seungbin and the crew are ready for the challenge.
9: 저는 어렸을 때부터도 그랬고 지금도 뭔가 좀 도전하는 사람들한테서 좀 큰 감동을 좀 얻는 것 같습니다. 굉장히 힘든 길을 아는데도 불구하고 그렇게 도전하는 모습이 좀 멋있어 보이더라고요. 그리고 저도 일단은 그런 좀 멋있는 길을 좀 쫓아가고자 노력을 하고 있고
3: Building a promising future for Korea's big space ambitions.

0: giant Jupiter taking center stage, the largest object.
1: Space is a canvas of infinite possibility. And here, at South Korea's National Science Museum, you can get a glimpse into our galaxy.
2: Look at this, the pillars of creation. The Rosette Nebula. This is extraordinary imagery. I think it was Carl Sagan who once said, "We are all made of stardust." If that's true, I'm okay with that.
1: Satellites and telescopes help to capture the wonders of deep space, but also the planet we call home. From hundreds of kilometers above Earth, its immense beauty comes into focus, but so do the challenges it faces. Like here, at Lake Okeechobee. Spanning more than 700 square miles, this is the largest lake in Florida. But most summers, it's hit by giant blooms of toxic blue-green algae, threatening wildlife and local communities.
3: So algae is natural, right? And when it is impacted by a variety of factors, whether that is temperature or chemicals in the water, that can create an environment in which the algae creates the toxin.
1: Collecting samples across such a vast expanse presents some major logistical challenges. So now, researchers at Embry-Riddle Aeronautical University are turning to the sky for answers. They're using drones to collect water and air samples, far faster and in more detail than traditional methods.
4: 8 meters.
5: Holding for temperature.
1: This team brings together expertise in engineering, aviation, and environmental science to study the problem.
3: Avinash said they're only flying it once, so we'll only need two, but I've got two backup.
1: And is led by PhD student Kayla Taylor.
3: We want to understand at a better level how algal blooms disperse, how they grow, how they change with time, and so that can help a lot of different communities.
1: Today is a rehearsal at Lake Beresford, a dry run for the missions they will eventually carry out over Okeechobee.
6: For the brief, let's start with the weather.
1: Here, the crew are flying multiple drones simultaneously.
7: You get to the identical altitude to me and see what yours reads.
1: One uses a specialized camera to map the bloom from the sky. Another collects air samples.
6: We'll purposely come low and close to the water, kind of churn the surface of the water up and aerosolize some of those particles.
1: While a special attachment is used to collect water samples.
8: We have 4 confirmed samples. There were no issues with the operation. Now we're going to go retrieve the samples, bring them back.
1: Undergrad Justin Fratto designed and built this modular device with several rounds of trial and error.
8: This device took like a few weeks over like winter break, just whenever I had a chance, just drawing on engineering paper. Like the main problem is we want a water sampling device that can go on a drone and take samples at 2 depths and also be modular and lightweight.
1: The moment a sample is collected, the clock starts ticking.
3: So Justin and I will work to put the water in the syringe into an amber bottle, and then it helps make sure that the sunlight is not impacting the algae species that we've captured. And we will bring that back to campus immediately to filter within 48 hours.
9: All right, samples are here.
1: Back at the lab, the samples are analyzed. For this team, the real prize is the data.
9: That air component is very exciting for me, because if we actually see that there is some toxin in the air, right, what does actually mean to people living there, right? So I think understanding that and try to analyze what's actually going on is really important.
1: By monitoring the water, air, and the algal bloom at the same time, their system could reveal a picture scientists haven't been able to capture before.
10: Oh yeah. It's really good. It's really good.
1: Kevin Atkins is the principal investigator on the project.
6: Algal blooms are not new. Algal blooms are not unique to Florida. With that being said, there is a lot that we still don't understand about algal blooms. Principally, algal bloom dynamics, how they grow, how they move, and how they dissipate. Part of that challenge has been brought about by the very coarse network of sensors that we presently have available to us.
1: The team's next big goal is automation, programming the drones to collect samples on their own. While more work is still needed, the potential for this technology could stretch far beyond detecting toxic blooms.
3: I think the implications of this research are wide-ranging across science, but also across society. Perhaps in the future, that information will help them understand what mitigation efforts need to be in place to stop blooms like that from happening or recover from blooms.
1: Creating a faster, safer, and far-reaching way to explore and monitor waterways for the future.

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1: You got this.
2: For 7 years, Tech for Good has traveled the globe uncovering amazing innovations that are changing our lives for the better.
1: All right, that was good, little buddy. You did a good job.
2: Now, we want to catch up with some of our former guests, like Myung-Suk Kim. We first covered his work at Seoul National University in 2023, where researchers were inspired by the art of origami to fold DNA at a nanoscale.
3: I made a DNA wireframe nanostructures.
2: Now, at the University of California at Berkeley, his latest discovery could be used to detect cancer.
4: Myung-Suk, it is so good to see you. And you have been very busy since the last time we profiled you. Previously, your breakthrough was you figured out a way to fold and unfold DNA molecules, but now you can fold, unfold, and fold them into three-dimensional objects. Am I getting that right?
3: Yes, it's correct. My previous study mainly demonstrated how to make single folding operations. But now we advanced the system to successfully implement multiple folding. And then second is we demonstrated 2D folding into the 3D structures.
2: Origami is the art of folding paper, but in the biotech world, it's the art of reprogramming and folding DNA strands into specific shapes. Researchers like Kim create these microscopic structures to act like containers, sensors, or delivery systems in the body. Kim hopes his findings could be used to detect diseases.
3: One of the practical applications is making rapid and then fast biosensors. So, have you ever heard about microRNA?
4: MicroRNA? No, tell me about it.
3: So it was one of the popular biomarkers telling you whether you have Alzheimer's disease or the breast cancer. So once the patients were diagnosed with the breast cancer, then in your blood, that microRNA would be detected. My platform can respond to the presence of microRNA.
4: That's incredible. Your technology can be used to detect cancer. Myung-Suk, how does it feel to develop something that could have a profound impact on humankind?
3: I still have a lot of pathways to go and that I want to pursue, but I'm very grateful that I can contribute to the development of the human knowledge as a researcher.
2: Origami is transforming engineering across a wide range of fields, from biotechnology to aerospace. Back at KAIST in South Korea, students use the art form to make large pieces of tech, like satellites and solar panels, lightweight and compact.
5: Origami starts out as the flat sheet of paper, and you can fold it into different shapes. A great thing about this is that it can not only be compactly folded, but it can also be deployed.
2: Here, students use origami principles to remove the need for multiple hinges and sensors in their designs.
5: For space robotics, anything that goes into space, we are constrained by volume because the things that we want to send up there have to be folded really compactly to fit into the rocket fairing. So that's when origami comes in. And then once in orbit, it can be deployed to its original intended shape and serve its purpose.
2: Sound familiar? Remember this guy?
1: What is origami robotics?
6: The key point is origami is shape change ability.
2: Well, it's the same idea for Seungbin's wheel. In the lab, another piece of tech has found inspiration from the art form. It's a soft gripper made out of plastic that can pick up just about anything. From tiny nuts and bolts.
1: Just missed it.
2: No, I got it. To even me.
7: Because it calls the gripper, okay, that's a perfect.
1: I can test it, okay.
7: Yeah, sure.
2: The interwoven structure of thin plastic strips make it incredibly strong.
1: All right, let's do it.
7: Wrong.
1: Whoa, there we go. What sorcery is this? This feels like a magic trick.
2: The gripper is being developed by researchers to attach to satellites and catch space debris. They say a larger version will be launched into space for testing in 2027 by the Korean Space Agency.
8: In our mission, our gripper will be attached at the end of robotic arm. I think it can be a chance to become a pioneer of space robotics.
2: In space exploration, big breakthroughs are often built one test at a time, like thousands of miles away at one of India's top universities. This is Jade, a Mars rover prototype designed to navigate rough terrains.
9: Hello, Jade. I feel like Jade is greeting me right now.
10: Yeah, you can go and shake its hand.
9: Okay. Nice to meet you, Jade. I'm Christy with CNN.
2: Jade was designed and built by Team Anvishak, a 60-student-strong crew from IIT Madras, led by mechanical engineer Soham Varde. Their campus spans more than 600 acres, much of it protected forest, an environment where tech coexists with nature.
10: One thing that we are lucky about is that our campus is located in a natural park, which we use to simulate the Martian environment and to simulate the physical capabilities of our rover.
2: One of those capabilities is collecting soil samples with this 3D printed drill. These samples could hold the key to understand what's happening underground.
11: We use an auger drill that drills into the soil, collects the soil, it comes up, and we securely store it in these collection container.
2: Kirtana Brijesh is the team's astrobiology lead. She says the team learned the process by recreating similar techniques for collecting soil samples used by NASA.
4: And was this completely designed and made by you and your fellow students?
11: Yes, most of the components are 3D printed because it gives us the capability to design our own stuff, and it gives us a lot of freedom to experiment with designs.
2: Another one of Jade's most intricate features is her robotic arm.
4: That's an impressive gripping mechanism there. Oh, she is giving me the branch. Good girl, Jade. Yes, well done, well done.
2: The arm is the result of hours of trial and error.
11: Our arm has 5 degrees of freedom, which means it can move in 5 different ways in any position. So we can turn knobs, we can turn on and off switches. So basically any task which we might have to perform on the spaceships can be done by our rover.
2: The rover is developed here in the lab, where making a mess is often the first step to making something work.
10: Seeing a space like this where you could make a mess, put hardware together, test it out whether it works or not, is something of a unique ecosystem. And the way I see my students taking advantage of this opportunity is something very heartening.
2: What makes Jade stand out isn't just what she can do, it's how little it took to build her. Costing just $6,000, it's engineering shaped by Jugar, an Indian concept making ambitious things possible with whatever is at hand.
11: Whenever we are designing something and we are testing it out, many things tend to fail. And at the last moment, when we can't entirely manufacture the whole component again, we tend to go with Jugards to modify the existing parts.
2: That same spirit of frugal innovation runs through India's space industry. Its National Space Program hosts competitions to encourage young engineers to find clever, low-cost solutions to real space challenges. Team Anvishak has won some of these in the past. Their next stop is Florida for an international rover competition hosted by NASA.
3: I would say it is 80% excitement, but 20% anxiety as well, especially considering that we prepare year-long for a competition. But we make sure that we do enough testing and we have enough redundancy so that in most cases that thing can go wrong.
2: For this crew, it's more than a competition. It's a chance to see how their ideas stack up on the world stage. And in many ways, it offers a glimpse into how India's next generation is approaching space exploration through ambitious ideas and homegrown engineering. From rovers to drones, a new generation of explorers is emerging.
4: That's amazing!
2: Fueled by curiosity, shaped by determination, and driven by teamwork. These young inventors are turning big ideas into breakthroughs that one day could take humankind farther than ever before.

0: This is CNN. This month on Marketplace Asia, we explore how the conflict in the Middle East is affecting Asia's aviation industry.
1: And we look at China's mega bridges, how infrastructure like this impacts regional economies and development.
0: I'm Hanako Montgomery in Tokyo.
1: I'm Mike Valerio on the world's highest bridge in China.
0: And this is Marketplace Asia. I'm in Tokyo's Haneda Airport, a major hub for domestic and international travel. But behind the scenes, airlines across the region are navigating rising fuel costs and growing uncertainty as the war in the Middle East disrupts global energy supplies.
2: Before the U.S. and Israel attacked Iran in late February, about one-fifth of the world's oil and gas supplies was transported through the Strait of Hormuz. Tensions in the region have disrupted and effectively shut one of the world's most important energy choke points, impacting everything from energy to food. The aviation industry has been no exception. And Japan's largest airline group, All Nippon Airways, or ANA, has also felt the turbulence.
0: What impact has the conflict in the Middle East had on ANA's operations and also on other Asian airports and airline carriers?
3: Naturally, the biggest impact of the changing situation in the Middle East has been the sharp rise in fuel prices. Fortunately, from an operational standpoint, our flights between Europe and Japan have continued to operate safely. And through various efforts, we have also been able to secure sufficient fuel supplies. However, fuel prices have risen significantly, so responding to those higher costs has been one of our main challenges over the past 3 to 6 months.
2: According to the International Air Transport Association, global jet fuel prices rose over 120% year on year between April this year and 2025. With prices nearly doubling since the start of the war in February.
0: How exposed is ANA to volatility in fuel prices and why?
3: Rising fuel prices have a significant impact on airlines. We have therefore been making various efforts to reduce costs internally, including measures to save fuel and improve the way we operate our flights. At the same time, there are cases where we have to ask our customers to bear part of the additional cost. On international routes, for example, we periodically review our fuel surcharges and ask customers to cover some of the increase. On domestic routes, we have been working to offset higher costs through tighter seat inventory management and fare management.
0: How are customers reacting and responding to higher fuel costs and the surcharges?
3: We feel very sorry to have to ask our customers to bear the cost of fuel surcharges. At the same time, customers have been understanding about the rise in fuel prices.
2: So far, higher prices have done little to dampen demand. ANA says bookings have remained strong, with travelers even willing to absorb increased prices. And it's not just Japan. Across parts of Asia, some airlines are continuing to benefit, reporting stronger demand on routes to Europe as passengers avoid transit hubs in the Gulf. But while demand remains robust, the conflict has exposed deeper vulnerabilities in the jet fuel supply chain.
3: Japan has fuel reserves, and because we have domestic refineries, we are able to produce jet fuel within the country. In some countries, however, there are no domestic refineries, so they have to import finished jet fuel products from the other countries. In those cases, if demand increases in one region, supply to another region may be reduced.
2: The vulnerability goes beyond fuel availability. As costs rise, airlines are also facing growing pressure on profits.
0: And I understand that ANA has projected a significant financial impact from the conflict in the Middle East. How is this impact being felt within the company?
3: We have announced our financial results for the first quarter in Japan, covering April through June. Revenue increased significantly, particularly in our international business. At the same time, however, costs have also risen, mainly due to higher fuel expenses, and as a result, operating profit has declined. From the second quarter onward, We expect fuel prices to stabilize and ease somewhat. Within the company, however, we are not taking an overly optimistic view.
2: Despite the pressures, ANA Holdings recently reported record operating revenue of more than $16 billion. And the airline believes demand for air travel will remain strong.
3: It is important for us to monitor global developments as early as possible and respond flexibly as circumstances change. At the same time, we believe global demand for air travel will continue to grow, particularly in Asia and in the regions connected to our Haneda and Narita hubs. If we can attract more passengers to travel through Haneda and Narita and choose ANA Group flights, I believe there is still considerable room for the ANA Group to grow.
2: Asia's aviation boom shows little sign of slowing, with strong demand helping weather the storm, for now. But this crisis has revealed how even one of the world's fastest-growing industries remain vulnerable to shocks far beyond their control.

0: I'm in southwestern China's Guizhou province, and behind me is the Huajiang Grand Canyon Bridge. Built for connectivity, the world's highest bridge is now a tourist destination.
1: At golden hour, the scale of this soaring span comes into view. Modern engineering stretching across an ancient landscape.
2: This is amazing.
1: We'll show you how we got up here in a moment, where people bungee jump and summon the courage to step across planks suspended from the bridge's underbelly. But first, here's what happened when one of China's most ambitious bridge projects opened next to a centuries-old village.
0: Hi, 老板!
3: Hey, 你好,你好,欢迎到我们家小院来。
1: Lin Guochuan invited us to his family home for tea. He's a trained chef who used to work in the big city. But because of the bridge, he returned to his ancestral home in Xiaohuanjiang village, turning it into a guest house.
0: So tell me how your home has transformed.
4: When we first opened, we only had 9 rooms. Now we have expanded to 52 rooms.
1: It's a feat of engineering that changed the view and the village economy, built to connect an isolated corner of Guizhou province with the wider transportation network.
5: Before this bridge existed, local residents on both sides of the mountain canyon relied entirely on the chain suspension bridges to get around. Without those crossings, journeys around the Beipanjiang Canyon would be extremely long. Travel time that once took 2 hours now takes 2 minutes, greatly improving mobility for people living on both sides of the canyon.
1: But building this bridge also required building a whole new communications infrastructure to enable the construction team to coordinate. State-owned telecom provider China Mobile and tech giant Huawei expanded coverage across the canyon, bringing a new network to a place where reliable cell service was once scarce.
6: 3 years ago, there was only basic network coverage here. It served a small number of local villagers and passing drivers, meeting only minimal communication needs. Today, we see tremendous improvements in the network's reach, depth, and capacity.
1: Lin is a beneficiary of the network, live streaming the beauty of his village with more than 100,000 followers on the social media site Douyin.
4: Lots of people book rooms at my homestay after watching my videos. They ask me for travel advice.
1: Guizhou alone is home to about half the world's 100 highest bridges. The Chinese government has invested billions of dollars in infrastructure projects in the province as part of a push to improve connectivity in one of the country's underdeveloped regions. But after decades of building across China's mountains, does it make sense to build more mega bridges? Well, researcher Lina Li says, the benefits of Guizhou's bridge boom have begun to diminish as the province's transportation network grows. But still in some of the region's least connected communities, Li says a strategically placed bridge can still be transformative.
7: I believe the core issue is not whether we should build more bridges, nor whether we already have enough bridges. The critical question for the future is where we build these high bridges and what specific problems each bridge will solve. In central regions where transport networks are already well established, constructing new large-scale bridges would yield very limited returns. Therefore, going forward, we should prioritize building high bridges only in locations with genuine practical demand.
1: Bridge officials say 3.3 million visitors came here from opening day in September 2025 through August 2026. And then there's the scale of what brings people here.
0: So when we're talking about the height of this bridge, from here on the road deck all the way down to the water below, that's more than 600 meters, which is roughly 9 times the clearance of the Golden Gate Bridge.
1: It's nearly 3 kilometers from end to end. And increasingly, tourists aren't just driving across it, which brings us back up here.
0: So this is one of the things you can do. You can strap in tight, secure yourself to the side, and then you can walk along the edge of the Huajiang Grand Canyon Bridge. Look at that. Wow.

0: That's going to do it for this month's show.
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0: I'm Mike Valerio in Guizhou.
1: I'm Hanako Montgomery in Tokyo. See you next time.

0: Flights grounded, airspace closed. Over 21,000 flights cancelled across the Middle East in the early days of the regional conflict. The industry is now counting the cost.
1: I'm Eleni Jokas, and this month on Marketplace Middle East, we explore how the regional conflict has sent shockwaves through one of the most important industries in the Middle East, tourism. And as travelers look beyond Gulf hubs like Dubai and Doha, tourism in Tunisia is gaining momentum.

0: Known for its ancient architecture, bustling souks, Mediterranean beaches, and desert landscapes, some people believe that Tunisia could be quietly rising as the next alternative to Gulf travel. At La Badira, a five-star luxury resort in the Hammamet area of Tunisia, the rooms are full. Many of them with repeat visitors. But now a new wave of first-timers are checking in as well.
1: They don't look for just comfort or beautiful hotels, beautiful beaches, or the beautiful landscape in Tunisia, but they look to connect with people, with the authenticity of the country, with the culture. So they want to discover the country and connect with the country. When they come back to their country, they go with memorable experience and a storytelling about the country they visit. With this approach, we can create repeat guests because Tunisia, we cannot visit all Tunisia for one trip.
0: But with this new demand for Tunisian tourism comes the need for change and adaptation.
1: We are adapting our operations to receive and deal with these high demands. This is due to political conditions, security and safety, the offer of many luxury products in many five-star hotels, that luxury hospitality. We need to continue investing to respond to these demands. Keep always our traditional Europe market. The demand is strong from this market. We keep looking to extend to other markets also. We have to keep in mind that we have to invest in excellence for a long-term growth.
0: Can Tunisia remain a top destination post-conflict, or is the surge only temporary?
2: In Tunisia, there is a recovery in the tourism sector. And the conflict is an amplifier. But geopolitics is volatile and reversible. It means that if tomorrow things become quiet in the Middle East, I think that if Tunisia do not capitalize on his comparative advantages, I think that the tourism will decline. The big question is how to transform Tunisia from a temporal substitution to permanent tourist attractor. Gulf tourist is different from Tunisia or Mediterranean tourist. For the Gulf tourist, they search for luxury, for cultural, sometimes religious, immersive experience. When we look at Tunisia, we notice mismatch between traveler profiles in Gulf cooperation countries and the reality in Tunisia. In Tunisia, there is a delay in hotel renovation, digital transformation, air connectivities. These constraints, I think that if we do not resolve these problems, I think that the transformation of the Tunisian site from a temporal substitution to a permanent attraction, I think that we have to capitalize on value added or the comparative advantages that Tunisia have in order to become permanent tourist attraction.
3: Next, we speak to industry leaders here at the Arabian Travel Market on their plans to drive tourism back into the region.

0: Welcome back to Marketplace Middle East. I'm Eleni Jakos. Here at the Arabian Travel Market, we speak to experts on the region's tourism industry pre- and post-conflict and what that means for business on the ground.
1: In the wake of the regional conflict with Iran, the Gulf's tourism industry took a major hit. The airspace was closed, thousands of flights were cancelled, and travellers were left stranded as bookings collapsed almost overnight. Consequentially, tourism demand plummeted. But 6 months on, the numbers tell a different story.
2: I've been in crisis for the last 6 years from the single day of 2020. I've been in a crisis since COVID-19. So in the high interest rate, high inflation, Ukraine and Russia war, US and China trade wars, and the current crisis. Yes, I've seen all the crisis. And what I can tell you about the UAE economy, it is resilient. Our target is to reach 40 million by 2031. Now, we cannot forecast the next couple of months, but we can know the forecast of the real weather. The weather is getting better. And our tourism season is actually starting in the next months or so.
1: The targets are set and the ambition is clear. The path forward depends on understanding the trends driving global travel and knowing how to leverage them.
3: There has been a definite disruption that has been seen in the region, but contextualized against volatility at probably a more global level in the last year. We've seen FX changes impacting affordability and therefore visits in terms of where people are willing to go. What we've seen though is that the height of the disruption, air traffic on Middle Eastern carriers went down 58% year on year in March. We've already seen that gap close to 10% year on year in July. And OAG is projecting and forecasting this gap to close to 3.7% in September. So there has been an impact. But this is showing very promising early signs of recovery already. A strategically thought through visitor mix is critical. We have markets such as Abu Dhabi, which is moving from focusing on 11 international markets to 26 in their 2030 tourism strategy. Markets like Qatar have a strong base where you have 35% inbound visits from your GCC markets. Dubai is 15%. Saudi has about 75% of its total tourism from domestic tourism. Abu Dhabi has 45% of its hotel stays from domestic tourism. This provides the real stability and foundations when things change. This is what keeps the industry going, keeps your hotels filled, keeps your jobs in place, and it's critical to have them.
0: Geopolitical environment changes constantly, but how does the tourism industry adapt to this new reality, given that there's no real timeline on it?
3: That something called the agility imperative is critical. There is a need to develop strong capabilities to sense demand and demand changes almost instantaneously. And it might be a quick reaction for a business and a simple reaction, or it might be a very complex reaction for a government where you have to re-steer an entire tourism ecosystem to meet this changing demand.
1: For Etihad Airways, that agility is starting to pay off.
4: We're doing well. It's very encouraging. We're right now 15% up year on year in terms of seats. Flights are full. I did 92% load factor in August. My July numbers, profitability, were highest ever. I've never had such a great July. We did not do well in March and April for obvious reasons. We're not flying a lot. But we did not fire everyone. On the contrary, right, we hired a lot of people. We actually bought more planes during the crisis. So capacity is there in the market, planes are full. On the passenger side, demand is very strong. So our average fare year on year is about the same as last year. So we're not discounting to sell. It should be a little bit higher, to be honest, because of jet fuel.
0: So let's also look at sort of the plans you've got in place to increase routes, to focus on new markets. Has that been derailed, put on hold because of the conflict, or you all systems go?
4: Absolutely not. The conflict for us was really important to test our business model. And the test was positive in the end. Our balance sheet holds strong. Our ability to come back really quickly. I mean, I'm flying 15% more to 17% more right now than last year. I made more money in July this year than last year. So The model was tested.
0: We have no idea on timeline on this conflict. We don't know where it's headed. But how are you feeling in terms of the numbers you're seeing?
4: I'm optimistic.
0: Optimistic?
4: My planes are full. The only thing I can see is if my planes are full today, if my forward booking curve, sales that I have to December, to January, to October, November are strong, and they are. If you ask me if I have any concern, it's jet fuel. But that's on a bottom line perspective. It's more on my profitability, right? So what I worry about the future is not about the conflict, about geopolitical tension, about customers willing to fly Etihad. What I worry about the future is at this jet fuel level that we have today, if that takes too long, we may see prices going up. And that may impact customers' willingness to fly.
0: And that's it for this edition of Marketplace Middle East. If you'd like to take a look at other stories we cover on the program, you can go to cnn.com/Marketplace Middle East. From here, Eleni Jokos in Dubai. I'll see you next time.

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1: Hello, wherever you are in the world, you are now in the CNN newsroom with me, Ben Hunt in Atlanta, and it is so good to have you with me. Coming up, panic in Saudi Arabia as a deadly Houthi attack shuts down Riyadh's international airport, killing more than a dozen people and wounding hundreds. Plus, President Trump turns up the pressure on Kyiv by suggesting that Ukraine needs a new leader who can, quote, make a deal. And Mexico is bracing for a major hurricane strike. Simon has exploded into a Cat 4 monster, threatening coastal communities with winds and flooding rain.
2: Live from Atlanta, this is CNN Newsroom with Ben Hunt.
1: Welcome. Saudi-led forces are vowing to retaliate against the Iran-backed Houthis. That is after an attack on Riyadh's international airport that killed at least 12 and wounded hundreds of others. Saturday's attack came without warning, with no alert issued by Saudi Arabia's warning system. It is the third attack this week on King Khalid International Airport and marks the deadliest strike in the kingdom in more than a decade. Footage shared on social media appears to show the aftermath of the strike. After the attack, a Houthi official announced that the group had, quote, shut down Riyadh International Airport. The militant group declared the kingdom's airspace to be a zone of military operations after the Saudi-backed Yemeni government launched its offensive on Monday. Earlier, President Trump said he plans to speak with the Saudi crown prince, and he also weighed in on the attack.
3: I think it's terrible. Well, you're going to find out, see, but I think it's terrible.
4: Are the Saudis able to defend themselves?
3: Well, they're able to defend. Look, the Saudis are good fighters, but I think the attack was a terrible thing.
1: The UN Secretary General has strongly condemned these attacks, saying they must cease immediately. Matthew Chance has more.
5: Eyewitnesses at the scene are talking about an explosion taking place at Riyadh's international airport. They're talking about a dozen ambulances have appeared at the scene. And again, eyewitnesses reporting that there are injured people lying down waiting for treatment as a result of that explosion. I can tell you that this is only the latest in a series of incidents that has affected the international airport in Riyadh. I was there just a couple of weeks ago, and just before we arrived, there was an attack by Houthi rebels in Yemen on fuel tanks close to the airport, sending a big plume of black smoke billowing into the skies over the Saudi capital near that airport. And then when we left a short time afterwards, the airport was shut down. We couldn't take off. The planes were grounded for several hours because of another threat of an incoming attack. It's put the Saudis in a very difficult position. Obviously, they've had their oil exports curbed to the east of the country through the Persian Gulf and the Strait of Hormuz because of the Iran war. But now the Houthi rebels, who are backed by Iran, are doing the same thing in the west of the country and the Red Sea, striking oil pipelines, striking Saudi shipping, and also striking Saudi infrastructure like its airport. There's been, of course, a Saudi response. They've called on their allies to help them out. They've had a response from the French, who provided air support, or rather air defence support. The British have provided support. The Pakistanis have put troops on the ground. The Turks have said they're going to help. The United States as well have been requested directly from the Crown Prince in Saudi Arabia for military assistance. And they're offering data on targeting data, intelligence and things like that, but they're stopping short. The United States are at this point are providing sort of the full-throated kind of military support that Saudi Arabia is looking for in order to combat this Houthi rebel threat. President Trump was asked about this recently. He said he's about support. He said he's looking at it, but no decision has been made yet. And obviously he's stopping very short of a commitment to get involved in this conflict.
1: Well, for more on this, I'm joined now by CNN national security analyst Alex Plesis. Good to see you, sir. This seems like a major escalation in Saudi Arabia. How significant is this, and how might Riyadh respond?
0: Well, it's very significant in the sense that we've had, you know, over 300 wounded, according to the latest update from the Saudis, 12 killed, including 8 foreign nationals, and allegedly one of those was an American citizen. So quite a substantive attack, as you accurately reported. There was no warning ahead of time. And that comes on the heels of reports that the U.S. had transferred additional Patriot systems to both Qatar and Saudi Arabia in the last month. But now seemingly that was meant to protect against an Iranian attack at their oil and gas sectors and not on a commercial civilian airport in the capital.
1: The Houthis have been escalating their attacks on Saudi Arabia. What are they trying to achieve and how far could this go?
0: So it's clear at this point that they are pushing back against the Yemeni government's offensive. So the Saudis have made qualms of their support for the Yemeni government there. This is not their first foray into this battle that has been sort of a shadow war between Saudi Arabia and Iran for years now going back. It didn't receive as much attention. And then there was sort of a detente for a little bit after there was a rapprochement that was brokered by the Chinese between Saudi Arabia and Iran, and things have calmed down. But now that this has been activated again, it looks like the Houthis obviously successfully pushed through to the coast after they routed the host nation forces. And then the Saudis were going to provide some support to the host nation government. And once again, we see this tit-for-tat strike.
1: President Trump isn't ruling out possible U.S. military involvement. What would have to happen for Washington to move from supporting Saudi Arabia to directly striking Houthis?
0: This puts the president in a very difficult position this close to the midterm election. So what would happen in this sense is, as you rightly noted, the Saudis have reached out multiple times through the crown prince and requested specifically from President Trump military support, direct military action here. But there's a bit of a problem. The U.S. and the Houthis had engaged in a ceasefire agreement about a year ago that seems to have held, and there were some meetings that alleged that was going to be the case. They're not attacking international shipping. They're not attacking U.S. ships. Right now, the focus is on Saudi Arabia, who, by the way, was supposed to be leading the naval coalition to ensure the freedom of movement through the Bab el-Mandeb, which is the other strait on the other side of the Arabian Peninsula, even though we hear so much right there on our screen there where it's in red, and you see in blue right next to it, Bab el-Mandeb. If you look up to the right, where there's that little sharp piece that juts out north in the water, that's the Strait of Hormuz, which is what we hear about so much. So those two critical waterways are problematic if choked off. So the Iranians are already putting pressure on the Strait of Hormuz. If the Houthis at this point decide to choke off the Bab el-Mandeb and the entrance to the Red Sea, which, as you see, goes up the Suez Canal and up into Europe, that would force traffic to go all the way around Africa, adding, you know, 10-plus days to the journey, adding lots of cost on top of that, which gets passed on the consumer, particularly for oil and gas and other things at a time when the president's trying to get those prices to go down. We just saw yesterday him lifting the sanctions on the Russians to sell diesel fuel. So he's trying to avoid an increase in price here. He doesn't want to see another choke point that would require additional military assets to free up. But it's getting to the point where this additional pressure now that's being placed on the Saudis could force the U.S. hand. So the next 48 to 72 hours will be very, very telling as to whether or not there's going to be an additional set of new targets in the region if the U.S. is going to join this fight against the Houthis.
1: Saudi Arabia is part of a mutual defense agreement. How much pressure does this attack put on that alliance to respond? And what could that response look like?
0: That's a great question. As we're looking at it, there's that recent trilateral agreement, a treaty that was reached between Turkey, Pakistan, and Saudi Arabia. It was supposed to be for mutual defense, and yet we haven't really seen any substantive contributions from either country at this point coming to the Saudis' aid, that being Pakistan or Turkey. So it's going to call into question the legitimacy of that treaty and that defensive alliance, and whether or not anybody should actually be fearful of it. So the Iranians are watching, as are the Israelis, and as is everybody else, to see what happens here. And so far, nothing has materialized. We've seen some statements indicating support, but we haven't seen much. So again, as this continues, it's going to put pressure on both countries to provide a more substantive contingent of forces here to defend against it. But the region seems to be willing to do that. So if we look at the conditions so far, the Saudis, the Yemeni government, they're willing to take on the Houthis. You have the Iraqi government leading the charge to take away the weapons or demilitarize the militias in Iraq. And then we see the Lebanese and Israeli governments working together to try to demilitarize Hezbollah. But it's the U.S. that's been taking on Iran directly. So in this case, this has really been the Saudis to deal with. And that's what we're waiting to see how that's going to transpire.
1: Okay, we'll leave it there for now. Alex Pietsis, thanks as always for your insights. Appreciate it. Bad blood between the US and Ukrainian presidents is boiling over again. This time, it's about the new US-Russian deal, a deal that allows Moscow to export diesel to the world market. President Zelensky slammed the agreement, calling it an investment in a war that must be stopped, not prolonged. President Trump suggested on Saturday that Ukraine should get a new leader, and he also added this.
3: Well, I think he should have an election, and he could have settled this thing many times, and he should have an election, and he can't raise the price of oil. He's done enough. This is a war that should have never happened. Ukraine-Russia should have never happened. If I were president, it never would have happened. But President Zelensky could have solved this war, or he could have made a deal many times.
1: Meanwhile, the Ukrainian city of Zaporizhia is reeling from a Russian attack that killed 20 people. This video shows heavy damage on what appears to be a residential building, with rescuers searching for victims in the rubble. Ukraine says Russia launched 160 drones overnight into Saturday, hitting 14 different locations. The backlash over the Pentagon's plan to live stream a military execution is showing no signs of shifting. U.S. Senator Chris Murphy was among a bipartisan group of leaders to speak against it, and he didn't mince his words.
6: I mean, that's disgusting. What is he, mimicking ISIS executions? I mean, I understand that in this country we have the death penalty, but public executions is medieval.
1: Officials have announced a plan to live stream the execution of Nidal Hassan, who gunned down 13 service members in Fort Hood, Texas in 2009. If the live stream goes ahead, it would be the first public execution in the U.S. since 1936. President Trump has given conflicting answers about whether he actually approved the live stream. On Saturday, he did say this.
3: There are two thoughts. Don't show it and show it. Because, you know, by showing it, maybe other people won't be doing what he did. So I'll make a decision ultimately. I know what the military would like to do, but we'll make a decision.
1: For more, we're joined by Corina Lane from the University of Richmond School of Law. It's good to see you. She is also the author of Secrets of the Killing State, the untold story of lethal injection. Thank you for being with me. Let's start with the proposed firing squad execution. How unusual would it be for this to go ahead as planned? And why use guns rather than injections?
7: I mean, it would be most unusual, although we've seen South Carolina has conducted two executions by firing squad. So it's not unheard of in the modern era. But 98% of all executions over the last 50 years have been by lethal injection. As to why they're turning to lethal injection, it may well be that the country is still reeling from the Krista Pike botched execution that she survived. And, you know, I suppose it should be said that lethal injection is botched, you know, really quite commonly. It has a botch rate twice as high as other methods. And in some years, 2022 is an example, one in every three executions by lethal injection was botched.
1: Wow. There is also talk of live streaming this execution. Were you surprised to see that proposal? And what concerns does it raise to you?
7: I mean, yes and no, as far as being surprised. I mean, it is in line with an embrace of violence and brutality that I think people have come to associate with this administration. As far as concerns, you know, this is certainly something that we associate with authoritarian regimes, terrorist groups. There's nothing quite so effective in quelling dissent than watching a government kill somebody. So there's that concern. There's also serious concerns about unintended consequences. People have talked about this being essentially a jihadist training video. And of course, you know, once it's out on the internet, children will see this. So there's that. I think another possibility is, you know, right now, Gallup, which checks in on death penalty support every year, Gallup most recently reported 52%, 53% of the public supports the death penalty. That's a 50-year low. And a public execution could turn could be the very thing that is the tipping point that turns the public against the death penalty, period.
1: Yes, indeed. Let's also talk about Krista Pike, because Krista Pike has now returned to prison after surviving her execution. What do we know about what went wrong there, and what do you think happens to her case now?
7: Yeah, as far as what went wrong, we have a pretty good idea of what happened there. It's pretty clear that the drugs infiltrated into her tissue. That is to say that the drugs were not being injected straight into her vein as they were supposed to be. They were injected into the tissue instead. This would explain why she was complaining of pain. She said, "My arm feels like it's about to burst." That's exactly what one would expect if the drugs were being shot into the tissue. We also know that she has massive chemical burns. That is signature evidence of infiltration. And it also explains why a double dose of pentobarbital, supposedly lethal, did not actually kill her. Because although some of that drug, you know, was going into the vein, much of it was just being absorbed by the surrounding tissue. As far as what's next, you know, she's still receiving medical care. She's still under a death sentence. I expect litigation over the competency to be executed. We don't know if she has brain damage. We don't know if she's competent. There may be some other litigation that will follow, given what they find in discovery in litigation.
1: Okay, we'll leave it there. Karina Lane from the University of Richmond School of Law, thank you very much for your insights. Appreciate it.
7: Thanks.
1: We are watching three major storms in North America right now. Two are about to make landfall. The U.S. National Hurricane Center is urging residents along parts of Mexico's Pacific coast to take life-saving preparations now as Hurricane Simon approaches. The storm rapidly strengthened into a Category 4 hurricane on Saturday. Forecasters warn it could get even stronger before making landfall. Simon is threatening to bring torrential rainfall, damaging winds, and storm surge to Mexico's west central coast. Meanwhile, post-tropical cyclone Rachel is creating dangerous surf along parts of northern Mexico and southern California. San Diego is under a tropical storm watch for only the second time on record. This video shows huge waves crashing over a seawall and into homes in Long Beach, California, prompting evacuations in the area. Forecasters say post-tropical cyclone Rachel is weakening and is expected to dissipate early on Sunday. But overnight, it will still bring strong winds to the Baja Peninsula and rain to Southern California, along with surf and rip currents. Meanwhile, hundreds of thousands of people across the eastern U.S. are still without power as the remnants of Isaias move further inland. Isaias made landfall in Florida on Friday as a Category 2 hurricane. Authorities say severe weather has killed at least four people across Florida and Alabama. CNN's Melissa Nord has the forecast for us as the system brings a threat of severe weather further north.
8: The remnants of Isaias travel up the East Coast over the next 24 hours. So by first thing on Sunday morning, we've got rain spreading through the Carolinas up into the mid-Atlantic and Washington. And then by Sunday after daylight breaks, we've got that rain arriving in New York City. So it's going to be a breezy, kind of nasty, raw day on Sunday. Cool temperatures, that rain passing through. All that rain should be lifting north by first thing on Monday morning for the most part. Forecast rainfall. Now, these are not going to be rainfall amounts that are anywhere near what they were close to landfall, but you know, it's a good soaking rain from this tropical system. We could see additional rain amounts, 1 to 2 inches on average, but locally, a couple spots could end up with 2 to 4 inches of additional rainfall. And then we're also tracking for Sunday another day of tornado risks. We saw that play out Saturday afternoon across the low country of South Carolina. Well, for Sunday, once again, it's going to be some areas with a little more instability and a little bit more warmth where we could see some brief spin-up tornadoes develop on the eastern side of the remnants of Isaias. So there is a level 2 risk of severe weather for that brief tornado threat during the afternoon.
1: Okay, still to come. Thousands detained in India's capital over youth-led anti-government protests. Why those demonstrators are targeting the country's top election official after this break.

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1: Welcome back. A man has died from injuries he sustained after entering a tiger enclosure at a UK wildlife park. This image comes from a video that was posted to social media by a witness to the attack. Emergency crews did respond, but the man was pronounced dead at the scene. The park was evacuated after that attack. Authorities say the tiger was unharmed and remained in its enclosure throughout the incident. The wildlife park says it will remain closed through the weekend while police investigate how the man entered that enclosure. Police in India's capital are cracking down on the latest wave of anti-government protests by the youth-led Cockroach Political Party. More than 2,000 people were reportedly detained during and ahead of planned demonstrations on Saturday, including the party's founder, who was taken into custody as his plane arrived in New Delhi. The Cockroach movement is demanding the removal of India's chief election commissioner, accusing him of purging eligible voters from electoral rolls to benefit Prime Minister Modi's ruling party. Protesters hit the streets of New York to demonstrate against U.S. immigration and customs enforcement in the city. Protesters chanted and carried anti-ICE signs in New York City on Saturday. The crowd was demonstrating against the federal agents who shot and wounded a man in his car on Friday. His 5-year-old son was in the car at the time of the shooting. Immigration officials defended those agents. Parts of Southeast Asia are covered in a dense haze from wildfires in Indonesia. The increased air pollution is causing health concerns and some other issues too. Take a look at this.
2: Thick clouds of smoke billow into the sky in Indonesia. Firefighters battle to extinguish the flames on the ground, but it's a cumulative haze from fires burning all across the country that's choking parts of Southeast Asia.
3: We get scared because it could reach our homes. It's dangerous, very dangerous. Just yesterday, there was an accident over there. The fire has spread over a large area.
2: Fires in Indonesia's forests and peatlands have been burning for weeks now, fueled by bone-dry conditions and a supercharged El Nino weather pattern. It's created a steady stream of toxic smog that's drifted as far away as the Philippines. And that is causing the air quality to plummet across the region. In South Sumatra, one of Indonesia's hardest hit provinces, clinics are seeing a surge of respiratory illnesses.
4: I have been experiencing shortness of breath, coughing, and irritated eyes, possibly because of the haze that has affected us for over the past 2 months.
2: But the crisis isn't just taking a toll on humans. Conservationists warn Indonesia's critically endangered orangutans are also suffering as fires ravage their habitats in Borneo. At a regional rehabilitation facility, caretakers say they're treating a growing number of the great apes for breathing issues and burns. But the Singapore Grand Prix is still racing ahead. That's despite air pollution levels reaching unhealthy ranges. Some spectators say the grey skies won't derail the weekend. But others say they're worried about the health of the competitors.
5: Drivers are fully athletes, so I don't think, I've been watching runners going up and along the bay and they're running with masks on. I don't think that as an athlete I would want to be performing in this kind of haze or weather.
2: In Malaysia, thousands of schools were forced to close on Friday because of the smog. The Prime Minister says he's hoping the Southeast Asian bloc ASEAN can step in with a regional response to the damaging haze.
1: Despite that haze and smog covering Singapore, Formula One officials say Sunday's Grand Prix will go on as planned. The race begins at 8 p.m. local time and has Red Bull's Max Verstappen in the pole position, ahead of Ferrari's Lewis Hamilton and Charles Leclerc, and championship leader Kimi Antonelli. That's all I've got for you. Thanks for joining me in the team. I'm Ben Hunt in Atlanta. See you in a moment.

0: Penta. And this is CNN.
1: Hi there, welcome to CNN World Sport. I'm Patrick Snell. We start with the big global football news that broke on Saturday. Cristiano Ronaldo's suspension by the Portuguese Football Federation. The global icon's provisional suspension from the national team coming. This after disciplinary proceedings were started against the player after he left his country's international camp last month following a dispute with the new head coach, Jorge Jesus, over a lack of playing time. Now, in a long post to his Instagram account this past week, Ronaldo asking the Portugal coach to acknowledge a mistake in asking him to warm up, but then not bringing him on to play in the fixture against Norway. Portugal's all-time leading scorer did apologise and also added that he did expect a suspension under federation rules, but promised his fans, we will, quote, have one or more farewell matches. And that suspension could be anything from 1 to 6 months, in addition to a fine as well. There's much to unpack here. I want to bring in our senior sports analyst, Darren Lewis. Darren, thanks so much for joining us. What is going on here with Ronaldo in the week that also gave us such a beautiful international send-off for Lionel Messi?
2: Yeah, absolutely. And I think the context you've just provided there is key, because Messi showed us how to exit stage left gracefully, whereas this is getting worse and worse for Ronaldo. Just give me a bit of context. The Portuguese Federation rules, they do state that any player walking out on international duties faces a ban of 1 to 6 months, as well as a fine. Now, in that statement from Ronaldo you just mentioned, Pat, he did accept that he deserved to be punished like any other player. But here's the thing. Everybody knows he is not just another player. And the feeling is that the punishment's been manufactured to create the conditions for him to be brought back into the squad, having served his time on the naughty step. Now, here's a problem with that. The team was on a four-match winning run. Three of those wins were achieved without Ronaldo. Now, by any objective metric, the team is more fluid, more fluid. It's more potent in front of goal. We love him. But he's 41, Pat, and the concern from influential voices within the game is that the Portuguese FA are enabling him. They want to retain that vast commercial power that he attracts and keep him in the squad. Because many of the people who watched and listened to Jorge Jesus, you mentioned him a second ago, the country's head coach, they said that they would have drawn the conclusion that I did, that he now wants to respect Ronaldo, but start players on merit so that Portugal can continue becoming competitive again.
1: Yeah, but if you're, the legend and icon of the sport that Cristiano is, you don't want to see your international career going this way, do you? Especially, as I said, without reference to Messi. What damage is this doing potentially to his storied legacy when it comes to his country?
2: It's a really important question, because had you asked me that a week ago, I would have said, I think people will still remember the good times, the great times, the many Ballon d'Ors, the many titles he's won in different countries. But we are in a short-term social media era with recency bias. And when you look at so many of the verdicts on what he has said on social media and the way he has characterized himself, he is leaving a deep impression with a generation that perhaps does not appreciate how titanic a player he has been, not just for Portuguese football, Pat, but for global football. He commands respect. And it's a real shame that he is, maybe with the latest run of actions, not getting that respect that he so richly deserves.
1: We'll stay across it all. We'll see how it all pans out. The next international break is next month. Darren, please stick around, will you? Because I want to get to the Premier League now. A lot going on. The three-week-long international break now in the rearview mirror. Club footy is back, much to the delight of many fans. Champions Arsenal's quest to bounce back from that 3-0 humbling against Brighton in September, taking centre stage on Saturday. That defeat seems quite a long time ago now. More woes here for the Gunners as visiting Leeds United take the lead at the Emirates on Saturday. The Yorkshireman ahead, and it's James Justin breaking the deadlock very nicely 10 minutes into the second half. That's probably, though, the worst thing Leeds could have done, because the hosts were stirred into action. Sure enough, 7 minutes later, it's the Italian star Riccardo Calafiori levelling, though James Trafford in goal will probably feel he could have kept that one out. And then came the winner. Arsenal with a wonderful team move, and it would be the Brazilian player. This is really nice play from the Gunners. Fancy flick there. Great strike from Bruno Guimarães, who'd come on as a sub. And he dispatches the ball superbly into the back of the Leeds net. 2-1 to the Arsenal. The Londoners moving up to second for now after that game on the table on 15 points behind Man City on goal difference. The Gunners back to winning ways.
3: After a bad result and 3 weeks without your players, you just question, okay, how are we going to be? We reacted incredibly well. We really need to enjoy the victory because we are realizing how this Premier League is going to pan out, and now immediately switch on because on Tuesday we have a big one again.
1: To Old Trafford, Manchester, where winless Tottenham took on United and the Red Devils ahead through Brian Mbeumo. Just 15 to go. Really nice goal for 1-0 United. But then comes a real flashpoint. Spurs down to 10 men. Rodrigo Bentancourt seeing red after clashing with United's Luke Shaw. Yes, Shaw does push him first, but the retaliatory headbutt there. And he is off. A red card for the Tottenham player. But Spurs, to their credit, never gave up. United are punished for some really slack, non-existent defending there from Lisandro Martinez. And it is Dominic Solanke who somehow guides the ball home in the second minute of stoppage time. Won all the final. Michael

0: Saturday at Old Trafford.
1: Well, frankly, Pat, I think this was a bad result for both teams. You'll hear in the coming days all sorts of rhetoric about Tottenham showing character to come back from having that man sent off. But the truth is they are still six games without a win after spending more than a quarter of a billion on new players during the summer. And I do think Roberto De Zerbi, their head coach, is still under pressure. Likewise, Michael Carrick at Manchester United, he said all the right things there, but they were outplayed in their own house for much of the first half. To drop points from a goal and a man up as well so late in the game, it really is unforgivable. The fans are more angry with the ownership than Carrick. They think there hasn't been enough investment in the team compared to other big clubs during the summer. And the influential voices are key, Pat. I spoke to you in our earlier bulletin about some very serious big names, ex-players in the English and European media who believe the club need a more experienced hand at the tiller. They will become now louder, even louder in the coming days. One key stat for you, Spurs ran 5 kilometres more than United in their own stadium.
0: Yeah.
1: Unthinkable.
0: That's very concerning, Darren. Really great point to bring up there. And it doesn't get any easier, does it, for United? Because next in action Tuesday in the Champions League against Atletico Madrid as well. That won't be easy. Speaking of Spanish footy, Darren, could anyone stop Barcelona as they continue to sweep all before them? 9 straight wins now across all competitions, 8 straight in La Liga. Barca winning 3-0 on Saturday against Getafe. I mean, does this team have any flaws?
1: Well, you know, Pat, I still remember, as if it were yesterday, the joy I had when I got the call to come and work for CNL World Sport. That must be how the English forward, Anthony Gordon, must have felt when he got the call from Barcelona in the summer, because he has gone up to another level in Spain. Here he is scoring the first goal, played a part in another goal as well. And you're right, he's helped the Spanish giants to their best ever start to a La Liga season with their 8th win in a row. It's a staggering 34 goals scored on that winning run. I just want to mention that it equals a start that they made under Tata Martino in 2013-14. And already, Pat, as you say, they are starting to pull away at the top. This win now means they are 5 points clear of Atletico in second, having played the same number of games. They really are becoming, Pat, a juggernaut.
0: They really are. And what a signing Anthony Gordon has proved to be. Really class player indeed. Darren Lewis, thank you so much for your expert views as always this weekend. Much appreciated.
1: Thank you, Pat.
0: All right, busy weekend indeed, isn't it? And drama aplenty as we head to the Bundesliga next up. It's looking like all-conquering Bayern Munich are human after all. Just ask Augsburg, who are living proof you should never ever give up against the Bavarian Giants.

0: Watching Quest means business.
1: We're back with a Bundesliga thriller on Saturday as champions Bayern Munich took to the road against Augsburg. 4 goals in this one. And how about this for the opener? After just 8 seconds of play, Robin Fellhauer netting an incredible start. The fastest goal ever now in Bundesliga history. An error from Manuel Neuer, but Robin does not care. Early in the second half, FC Bayern leveling through Ismail Saibari. And just like that, it would be game on. Just past the hour mark, Rodrigo Ribeiro giving Augsburg a well-taken goal there for 2-1. They have the lead again. Did Bayern have another leveler in them? Well, yes, and it comes 10 minutes from time. It's Nathaniel Brown for 2-2, a thrilling contest. Bayern dropped points, though. You know, FC Bayern have lost just once in their previous 47 league matches, and that defeat was, well, you guessed it, to Augsburg in January. RB Leipzig putting 6 past Frankfurt Saturday with one man stealing the show for the home side. Christopher Nkunku with a devastating first half hat-trick. His first coming after just 5 minutes of play. At that point, his team were already 2-0 to the good. And then come 2 goals in 3 minutes before the halftime whistle had even shrilled. Both goals nicely taken. Right place, right time. This was a wonderful statement performance from the French international. And he wanted the hat-trick and he gets it. You know, the keeper, it's not the best goalkeeping, but you've got to be there to be there. And he clinches it. 44 minutes, Leipzig going on to win this one. 6-0, the final score, all very one-sided. First set, Leipzig. Dortmund will rue dropping those 2 valuable points Friday night, won't they, as they were denied a 5th straight victory at the start of the new Bundesliga season. The same thing applying to Bayern. They failed to get the win that they would have expected to achieve on Saturday. Dortmund lead the way by 2 points as of right now. Leipzig into 5th place. Augsburg, look at Augsburg. Augsburg in 6th place. From Germany to Italy we go, where reigning champs Inter Milan have gone 3 points clear, for now at least, atop Serie A with another important victory on Saturday. Let's get to the iconic San Siro, and it will be the hosts who take the lead on 13 minutes thanks to a nice finish, a really nice finish from the Croatian player here. Really brilliant strike. That's Petar Sucic, 1-0 against opponents Parma. Now leading by 2 would become 3, as Marcus Thuram finding the back of the net. Again, it's a slide rule finish. And another 3 points for Inter at the top of Italian football. Right at the summit there is Serie A as they seek yet another Scudetto crown. 3-0 Internazionale, the final score Saturday in Milan. Now to the very latest from the WNBA playoffs here in the US as the Atlanta Dream get the job done against the New York Liberty. In fact, the Dream sweeping the Liberty to end their first WNBA finals place since 2013. Our Carolyn Mano joining us now from the Big Apple. Carolyn, thanks for your time. How good were the Dream last night? Take it away.
2: Well, Patrick, this could be described as something of a public vindication for Angel Reese. She has faced a tremendous amount of well-documented scrutiny since entering the league, and she said publicly a year ago that she was manifesting the finals while watching them from home in 2025. Now she has made it there, and she was phenomenal in her first professional postseason appearance. Reese leading the Dream into Barclays Center, which is such a tough place to play, and finishing off a sweep of the New York Liberty to advance to their first finals since 2013. She ended the night with 22 points and 9 rebounds. New York's Breanna Stewart and Jonquil Jones did everything they could, per usual, to keep New York alive. They scored 26 points apiece, but Atlanta held on down the stretch to seal it and move on. 85-83, the final.
3: I manifested this. When I came to Atlanta, I knew what I was getting. This team has poured so much into me. We poured so much to each other. We pour so much into each other, and I'm just so thankful. Atlanta, I can't wait to see you in the finals!
2: And in just their second franchise season, the Golden State Valkyries completing a stunning sweep of their own over the defending champions, the Las Vegas Aces, in overtime to earn their first finals berth. Golden State trailed by 9 at the half after a stellar first half from the Aces' Chelsea Gray. She is such a phenomenal player. But then the Valkyries used this massive 17-0 run in the third quarter to get back in the game. They tied it at the end of regulation, and they dominated the extra session, outscoring Las Vegas 16-6 in overtime. Atlanta and Golden State now facing off in a best-of-7 finals beginning on October 17th.
3: We talk about composure all the time. You know, that's who we are. That's what we do. We stay steady and we just stay together. We love each other. So we stay together. You know, we're a team that just believes in one another. We believe in what we have here. And I think it's showing on the court time and time again. No matter what happens, what's thrown our way, we trust in each other.
4: I'm just really proud of us. I'm honestly just so proud of us. No one really believed in us except for us. And so we just leaned on each other all season. We knew that we could get here. I signed here because I wanted to contend. I knew this team had what it took. So I just want to shout out my teammates, my circle, my staff. We just really relied on each other and leaned on each other all year.
2: And Patrick, it's historically significant that you had these two franchises in Atlanta and Golden State making it to the final stage, because a lot of people predicted that it was going to be the teams they just swept, Las Vegas and New York, making it to the finals before the season began. But it just shows you where the league is, how it continues to grow, not only beating two veteran-led rosters in Las Vegas and New York, but sweeping them in emphatic fashion. So congratulations to both Golden State and Atlanta, and it'll be an exciting finals that will unfold in just a couple of weeks. On October 17th.
1: Thanks, Caroline. Looking forward to it already. Ahead, Man City returning to Premier League action Sunday. But what's been the impact of the club's financial scandal on the City players themselves? City's head coach speaking out on that very topic just moments away.

0: at buysafetyxl.com. Order now.
1: Manchester City returning to domestic duty Sunday as they travel to face arch rivals Liverpool. This is City's first game since an independent commission found the club guilty of more than 100 serious breaches of the Premier League's financial rules over a 9-year period. So how distracting is all this for City's players? Here's their head coach now, Enzo Maresca.
2: We completely understand the seriousness of the situation. I'm not saying that we don't understand that. We understand, the player understand, but it's our duty, our job, to try to control the noise. Also because, again, the manager and the players, we are focused to win games, not about something different. The noise is there, but they are 20, 25 years old. You know, they come, they enjoy, they train session, they go home happy, they are top of the league. So the players, they are relaxed. They are just thinking how we can beat Liverpool.
1: Manchester City deny any wrongdoing and have lodged an appeal against the guilty verdicts. We'll stay across the very latest for you. Ahead on World Sport, the surprise of a lifetime. How his beloved Florida Gators football team provided an absolutely life-changing moment for one young American going through so much adversity at this time.

0: Welcome back to CNN's World Sport. Now, we so often talk about the inspiring and uplifting nature of sports, the chance, if only for a short period of time, to escape from struggles and devastating setbacks in life. So just imagine getting the opportunity to see your favourite team play, in this case, at the University of Florida. The stuff that dreams are made of, as we found out recently when we caught up with one young American high schooler battling unspeakable adversity at this very difficult time.
1: It was the surprise of a lifetime for this young Florida Gators football fan. Jonah Blick is courageously battling a rare and aggressive form of pediatric brain cancer. The 14-year-old, who's already undergone two major brain surgeries, joined by family, friends and neighbours for an epic send-off to the Sunshine State to see his beloved team in action. A surprise young Jonah never saw coming.
2: Well, young Jonah is living the dream, living the Gators' dream. The weekend he's never going to forget. Let's go and speak now to one very excited teenager. Did you have any idea what was happening today?
3: No.
2: What was it like? What was it like as you're seeing it all unfold?
3: It was crazy. It was very unexpected.
4: It's incredible. He's the bravest kid I've ever met. You know, he's handled everything with poise and understanding, but still he's, you know, he charges forward at it and he's ready to go.
1: For this lifelong Gators fan, Gainesville is the dream destination, one made possible by the Atlanta-based nonprofit YesDay. A chance for Jonah to tour the locker room, meet the players, before seeing his favorite team take to the field of play. For this star-struck teen, it's truly the stuff that dreams are made of.
2: I know you've got a favorite player on the Florida team. Who might that be and why?
3: Aaron Filer. He played at Georgia Tech as well.
5: I genuinely, in a million thousand years, never would have thought it would happen to our son. It's been a lot, but we're learning a lot, and he's so strong, and you know, not many people can say they birthed their own hero, but
4: you did.
5: Yep.
4: He's always the kindest kid in the class. He was, you know, starting high school. The story about him was the first high school party he went to maybe 2 weeks ago. One of the things he's like, a couple of my friends weren't invited. I'm going to make sure to remind, you know, whoever that these people need to be invited because they're not as outgoing or whatever. That's his personality.
1: For Jonah, who's currently undergoing radiation treatment, this special weekend in Florida was a brief moment of respite, a chance to savor something he's always dreamed of, while also selflessly sharing a message of hope and support for others.
3: Just stay with their family, stay with their friends.
0: Wishing the family and Jonah all the very best. 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And our prayers up for the family. Thanks for joining us. See you next time.

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1: Hello, wherever you are in the world, you are now in the CNN newsroom with me, Ben Hunt, in Atlanta, and it is so good to have you with me. Coming up, a deadly strike on a Saudi airport as the Iran-backed Houthis escalate attacks against Saudi Arabia. What this means for the oil flowing out of the Middle East. President Trump lashing out at Ukraine's president after Zelensky condemned the diesel agreement that Trump reached with Vladimir Putin. Plus, thousands detained as the Indian government cracks down on youth protesters. But the movement's leaders say they aren't backing down until their voices are heard.
2: Live from Atlanta, this is CNN Newsroom with Ben Hunt.
1: Welcome. Saudi-led forces are vowing to retaliate against the Iran-backed Houthis after an attack on Riyadh's international airport killed at least 12 and wounded hundreds of others. Saturday's attack came without warning, with no alert issued by Saudi Arabia's warning system. It is the third attack this week on King Khalid International Airport and marks the deadliest strike in the kingdom in more than a decade. Footage shared on social media appears to show the aftermath of that strike. After the attack, a Houthi official announced that the group had, quote, shut down Riyadh International Airport. The militant group declared the kingdom's airspace to be a zone of military operations after the Saudi-backed Yemeni government launched its offensive on Monday. Well, earlier, President Trump said he plans to speak with the Saudi crown prince, and he also weighed in on this attack.
3: I think it's terrible. You're going to find out, see, but I think it's terrible. Well, they're able to defend. Look, the Saudis are good fighters, but I think the attack was a terrible thing.
1: The UN Secretary General has strongly condemned these attacks, saying they must cease immediately. Matthew Chance has more.
4: Eyewitnesses at the scene are talking about an explosion taking place at Riyadh's international airport. They're talking about a dozen ambulances have appeared at the scene. And again, eyewitnesses reporting that there are injured people lying down waiting for treatment as a result of that explosion. I can tell you that this is only the latest in a series of incidents that has affected the international airport in Riyadh. I was there just a couple of weeks ago, and just before we arrived, there was an attack by Houthi rebels in Yemen on fuel tanks close to the airport, sending a big plume of black smoke billowing into the skies over the Saudi capital near that airport. And then when we left a short time afterwards, the airport was shut down. We couldn't take off. The planes were grounded for several hours because of another threat of an incoming attack. It's put the Saudis in a very difficult position. Obviously, they've had their oil exports curbed to the east of the country through the Persian Gulf and the Strait of Hormuz because of the Iran war. But now the Houthi rebels, who are backed by Iran, are doing the same thing in the west of the country and the Red Sea, striking oil pipelines, striking Saudi shipping, and also striking Saudi infrastructure like its airport. There's been, of course, a Saudi response. They've called on their allies to help them out. They've had a response from the French, who provided air support, or rather air defence support. The British have provided support. The Pakistanis have put troops on the ground. The Turks have said they're going to help. The United States as well have been requested directly from the Crown Prince in Saudi Arabia for military assistance. And they're offering data on targeting data, intelligence and things like that. But they're stopping short. The United States are at this point are providing sort of the full throated kind of military support that Saudi Arabia is looking for in order to combat this Houthi rebel threat. President Trump was asked about this recently. He said he's about support. He said he's looking at it, but no decision has been made yet. And obviously he's stopping very short of a commitment to get involved in this conflict.
1: Earlier, we spoke with our political and global affairs analyst, Barak Ravid, on the scale and severity of this attack. Have a listen.
5: I think this was the most serious attack by the Houthis against Saudi Arabia since this war has resumed several weeks ago. Definitely the worst attack by the Houthis since the Saudis and the Saudi-backed Yemeni forces started the counteroffensive, the ground counteroffensive, 8 days ago. More than everything, I think it just shows again that you know, many times people think that, you know, the Houthis are a bunch of guys with flip-flops and AK-47s. That's not the case. It's a terrorist organization that has ballistic missiles, that has drones, that has anti-ship missiles, that has air defense, that has radars. It's the most equipped terrorist organization in the world today. And the fact that, you know, they can launch ballistic missiles at an international airport in a key city in the Middle East, I think says a lot about how big is the threat from this group.
1: U.S. Central Command says forces disabled a cargo ship in the Gulf of Oman, claiming the vessel, quote, attempted to run the ongoing naval blockade against Iran. According to CENTCOM, a U.S. military fighter jet struck the stern of a Panama-flagged vessel after the crew ignored several warnings on Saturday. American officials say no crew members were hurt. CENTCOM forces resumed the U.S. blockade of Iranian ports on July 14th. Since then, four commercial vessels have been disabled and 135 ships have been redirected. Bad blood between the U.S. and Ukrainian presidents is boiling over again. This time, President Donald Trump is suggesting that Ukraine should get a new leader.
3: Well, I think he should have an election, and he could have settled this thing many times. And he should have an election. And he can't raise the price of oil. He's done enough. This is a war that should have never happened. Ukraine-Russia should have never happened. If I were president, it never would have happened. But President Zelensky could have solved this war, or he could have made a deal many times.
1: Mr. Trump spoke after his Ukrainian counterpart slammed a new U.S.-Russian deal that allows Moscow to export diesel. President Volodymyr Zelensky describes the agreement as a gift to the Kremlin, which will keep its war machine going. Experts are skeptical that Russia can even deliver the fuel that it has promised, partly because Ukraine has struck many of its refineries. Meanwhile, the Ukrainian city of Zaporizhia is reeling from a Russian attack that killed 20 people. This video you're seeing there shows heavy damage on what appears to be a residential building, with rescuers searching for victims in that rubble. Ukraine says Russia launched 160 drones overnight into Saturday, hitting 14 different locations. For more, we are joined from Vienna by William Taylor, a former U.S. ambassador to Ukraine. He's now a distinguished fellow at the Atlantic Council. It's good to see you, sir. So President Trump says Ukraine should get a new president. What was your first reaction to what Trump said, though?
6: My reaction, Ben, is that's going to, what President Trump said, is going to increase the popularity of Zelensky in Ukraine. When Trump attacks, or anyone attacks their president, the Ukrainians rally around that president. This happened a year and a half ago after the Oval Office meeting. I suspect we'll see it again tomorrow.
1: Wow. Trump is blaming Zelensky for refusing to make a deal. How far apart are Russia and Ukraine on what a peace deal would actually require?
6: Very far apart, Ben. Very far apart. And Russia has shown no indication that they're willing to make any deal, even negotiate. They've not shown up. The Ukrainians have made proposals. The Americans, we've made proposals. President Trump, President Zelensky have made proposals for an energy ceasefire or a grain ceasefire, and the Russians have said no. The Russians have said no. So there's no indication that the Russians are ready to deal.
1: Trump has, of course, struck a deal with Putin to allow Russian diesel exports. What leverage does Washington believe that it's gaining from this, and what might Moscow be winning in return?
6: Moscow is winning revenue. It's gaining money from the sale of that diesel, if it can sell the diesel. There is a question as to whether or not the Russians can actually deliver. But if they can sell, then they get funds. Those funds go into supporting the war that the Russians are waging against the Ukrainians. So that's what comes out of this deal.
1: Zelensky has described the diesel agreement as a gift to Putin. Could easing sanctions actually strengthen Russia's ability to continue this war against Ukraine?
6: It could. It could. It's very likely. The sanctions are an important part, not the only part, but an important part of the pressure that has to be put on Putin to end this war. The Ukrainians have been putting pressure on Putin. They've been going after their energy systems, their military systems. The Ukrainians are stopping the Russians on the battlefield, indeed pushing the Russians back on the battlefield. So the Ukrainians are putting a lot of pressure on the Russians. The sanctions do the same, and relaxing the sanctions, even if just the Americans, will have an effect on extending this war.
1: Trump, of course, says the Ukraine strikes on Russian oil refineries are leading to these higher fuel prices in America. Firstly, is that true? But also, how much influence does the U.S. really have over Ukraine's strategy right now?
6: So on your first question, no. We know why oil prices are high, and it's the war in Iran. There's no doubt about that. And your second question about influence, the United States, sadly, does not provide anywhere near the assistance that we used to. We don't provide weapons. We don't provide finances. We do provide some intelligence, military intelligence, but we don't have the influence in Ukraine, or in a lot of places for that matter, that we used to have when we were a big player in supporting the Ukrainians.
1: With Washington publicly criticizing Zelensky while apparently speaking directly with Putin, how much trust can Ukraine still place in the U.S. as a partner?
6: Not much. Mm. Not much. And the Ukrainians are losing that faith, losing that trust. They are going it alone with Europeans. The Europeans are supporting them, but the Ukrainians are not counting on the United States because they have seen what happens when they do. They are promised some things and then taken away. They're promised the ability, the licenses to manufacture Patriots, which they need to defend against those missiles coming that the Russians are sending in every day and every night. And now those licenses don't seem to be coming. So the Ukrainians are not counting on the Americans any longer, and they are counting on the Europeans, and they're counting on themselves.
1: Stepping back just a little bit here, what do you think will actually happen next? Is there potentially a path to an end to this war yet?
6: The path to end this war, Ben, comes from putting pressure on Putin so that he realizes that he cannot win. Once he realizes he cannot win, once he realizes that the Ukrainians will never give up, that the Europeans will continue to support the Ukrainians, ideally, the Americans will do what their law says. We will do what the law says, what the Graham bill says, and put sanctions back on the Russians. When those things happen, then Putin will recognize that he can't win. And that's when he will come to the table and negotiate a ceasefire. That will allow the Ukrainians then to move forward with reconstruction.
1: Okay, let's see when that happens. Ambassador William Taylor, for now, speaking from Vienna, thank you very much. Appreciate it.
6: Thank you, Ben.
1: Onwards now. Police in India's capital are cracking down on the latest wave of anti-government protests by the youth-led Cockroach political party. More than 2,000 people were reportedly detained during and ahead of planned demonstrations on Saturday, including the party's founder, who was taken into custody as his plane arrived in New Delhi. But one Cockroach party leader says the government's response has only strengthened their resolve.
7: We want to tell this government that we are not scared of your dictatorial actions. The way this government responded today, it shows that it is scared of the public, and it is like we have won half of the battle. The government would be feeling that the protests would end today if they detained us, but this is a new beginning of our protest.
1: The Cockroach movement is demanding the removal of India's chief election commissioner, accusing him of removing potential voters from electoral rolls to benefit Prime Minister Modi's ruling party. A man has died from injuries he sustained after entering a tiger enclosure at a UK wildlife park. This image you're seeing there comes from a video that was posted to social media, is everywhere, by a witness to the attack. Emergency crews did respond, but the man was pronounced dead at the scene. The park was evacuated after the attack. Authorities say the tiger was unharmed and remained in its enclosure throughout the incident. The wildlife park says it will remain closed through the weekend while police investigate how the man entered the enclosure. Earlier, CNN spoke with Ron McGill, a Zoo Miami conservationist, who says the tiger is not to blame and was simply following its natural instincts.
8: The tiger was simply being a tiger. And what we're seeing here is, I don't know the whole story behind why this man went in there, but so many people look at animals in zoos and think that they're pets or that they're tame or they're some ways not wild. And people need to remember this. There's an old saying that says you can take an animal out of the wild, you can never take the wild out of the animal. And the reality is tigers in zoos are probably even more dangerous than tigers in the wild because they've lost that natural fear of humans. And what this tiger did was, to draw an analogy, is this gentleman went into its territory. You know, we have what we call your stand your ground laws here for human beings, right? If somebody goes into your house, you're able to defend yourself in your house. That's all this tiger was doing.
1: Well, Krista Pike has been discharged from the hospital after she survived a botched execution in Tennessee. Her attorneys say she is now back in prison. Pike was in the hospital after surviving two doses of the drug, pentobarbital, which was given to her during a lethal injection execution on September 30th. According to death penalty experts, Pike is the first person to survive an execution attempt after those two injections. The failure of the process has brought renewed scrutiny to the death penalty, specifically in Tennessee. U.S. President Donald Trump now says he is yet to decide if a military execution set for December will actually be live streamed. He's been giving conflicting answers about whether he has approved the live stream or not. But this is what he had to say on Saturday.
3: There are two thoughts. Don't show it and show it. Because, you know, by showing it, maybe other people won't be doing what he did. So I'll make a decision ultimately. I know what the military would like to do, but we'll make a decision.
1: If the plan is approved, it would likely be the first public execution in the U.S. since 1936. As Haley Britsky reports, many questions about the potential live stream are still unanswered, though.
9: People across the Army and the Pentagon were caught off guard this week when Defense Secretary Pete Hegseth announced that the execution of a man convicted of killing 13 people at Fort Hood in 2009 would be public. Hegseth made the comments in an interview aboard the USS Abraham Lincoln this week, and sources said officials were scrambling behind the scenes to determine what public meant. One source said it was ultimately decided by Hegseth, Acting Army Secretary Adam Tell, and Pentagon spokesman Sean Parnell that public would mean it was live streamed. The idea has been criticized by Democrats and Republicans alike. A former Trump administration official, Joe Kent, who was the director of the National Counterterrorism Center before resigning earlier this year, said it is, quote, beneath the dignity and decency of our nation. And there are still questions as to how this live stream would work. One source said a military unit has already been chosen to carry out the execution, but there are concerns that a live stream would identify the soldiers who did so. There are also questions as to if soldiers can say no to participating in something that the military considers a legal order. Sources also raise concerns about psychological impacts this could have on soldiers and other personnel involved in the execution. One source stressed this is different than soldiers killing an enemy in combat. Nidal Hassan is in a wheelchair after being paralyzed in the attack in 2009, and the source said he would be, quote, immobile and put up like a target. But there are also questions as to if the live stream will even happen, despite Hegseth's wishes. President Donald Trump said Saturday that he knows that what the military wants to do, but that ultimately he would make the decision. Haley Britsky, CNN, Washington.
1: There is much more to come here on CNN Newsroom, including a 30-year mystery from near the peak of Mount Everest has finally been solved. We'll have a report on what's been discovered next. See you in a moment.

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1: Welcome back. Hundreds of thousands of people across the eastern U.S. are still without power as the remnants of Isaias move further inland. Isaias made landfall in Florida on Friday as a Category 2 hurricane. Authorities say severe weather has killed at least four people now across Florida and Alabama. The U.S. National Hurricane Center is urging residents along parts of Mexico's Pacific coast to make life-saving preparations right now as Hurricane Simon approaches. The storm has rapidly strengthened into a Category 4 hurricane. Forecasters warn it could get even stronger before making landfall. Simon is threatening to bring torrential rainfall, damaging winds, and storm surge to Mexico's west central coast. The body of a deceased climber whose distinctive green boots have been a marker along the route to the summit of Mount Everest has finally been identified. Helen Regan has this report, which does contain some disturbing images.
2: For decades, climbers knew they were near the summit of Mount Everest when they passed the body of a man known as Green Boots. And yet, his identity was unknown to most climbers. Now this mystery has finally been solved. India recently identified him as Dorje Murup, a soldier from its elite Himalayan border force. This is the last known video of him in 1996.
3: So it is Dorje, he's checking his shoes, green boots.
2: Harbhajan Singh was one of the last to see him alive. Singh led a team with the Indo-Tibetan Border Police, attempting the first Indian ascent of Everest from its northern route in Tibet. Murup was part of the group.
3: Your brains stop working. You have only one name. I have to climb Everest.
2: On May 10th, 1996, Murup and two others pushed for the summit. Singh had turned back.
3: I have warned them time and again, but they were under mountain fever sort of thing.
2: Later that day, the group phoned base camp to say they had summited Everest.
3: All of us were very happy, so it was a matter of pride. But it was very short-lived.
2: They were hit by a snowstorm. The blizzard trapped the three as they were descending to the safety of camp.
3: Next morning when we know that they are unable to come back and we lost them, so they were trapped in that and they died.
2: Five other climbers on the Nepal side also died in the storm.
4: It felt like you were honoring him and his memory best by pausing there and taking note. And so I think it sort of immortalized him as a part of the mountain.
2: 30 years later, India is trying to bring Murup home to his family so he can finally be put to rest.
3: Especially for their family, it will be a big honor. That's the biggest thing. And they will be happy.
1: And that's all I've got for you. Thanks for joining me and the team. I'm Ben Hunt in Atlanta. Inside Africa is next, and then I'll be back at the top of the hour with more of today's headlines. See you then.

0: And this is CNN.
1: Inside Africa, in association with Zenith Bank.

0: South Africa has long punched above its weight on the literary stage. And over the next half hour, we'll travel from Cape Town to Johannesburg and Durban, meeting some of the country's most celebrated writers and a new generation making its mark. Novelists, poets, crime writers, fantasy writers, all part of one of the world's most dynamic and distinctive writing scenes. Damon Galgut is one of South Africa's most acclaimed novelists. In 2021, The Promise won the Booker Prize. But his own discovery of South African fiction came much earlier.
1: It took me a while to realize that there was such a thing as South African literature and to start reading South African novels, which showed me a version of South African society that I was not necessarily going to be exposed to at home or at school, for that matter. Books, novels can open up a world to you which might be very close to you but invisible.
0: His novels are unmistakably South African. Their readers are not.
1: I think a lot of younger writers make the mistake of trying to be universal by removing specific local references. There's an idea that you become universal if you're writing a story that could generically be set in Los Angeles or London as easily as in Cape Town. And I believe that's the wrong way to go about it. Your only chance of reaching a larger audience and of touching universal themes, whatever that might be, is by being relentlessly and ruthlessly specific to local details. If you speak authentically, with authority, about a world you know, it automatically becomes intelligible on an emotional level to a bunch of other people.
0: Anki Kroch has spent more than five decades working with words. As a poet, a journalist, a prose writer, and a translator.
2: When I was 12, my grandmother died. And I was at the funeral and I couldn't cry. And I felt bad because my mother was crying, my father, why am I not crying? And I wrote about the funeral, I described it. And about a week afterwards, I reread what I have written and suddenly began crying. And it's that impulse that in the end makes you aware that words can contain and preserve something to such an extent that you are moved even more than when you experienced it.
0: Over time, the form changed with the story she needed to tell.
2: I was just an Afrikaans poet. And then came the Truth and Reconciliation Commission, and I was asked to write about it. I covered as a journalist the commission. And I think because I was a poet, I became so aware of the unbelievable, powerful phrasing during testimonies, that it's haunting how people were expressing themselves in their mother tongues.
0: Language itself has become another part of that work.
2: I was asked once to translate Long Walk to Freedom of Mandela into Afrikaans. And I was so shocked to find certain crucial words in Mandela's text not existing in Afrikaans. I find that translation always brings something, exposes something, and change something.
0: Dion Meyer works in a very different tradition. His crime novels have been translated around the world. And for him, the first job is simple.
3: If you write a novel to give readers a view into the real South Africa, I think they're going to fail as crime fiction novels. I think what you want to do is you want to stay within the conventions of crime fiction, write as entertaining a book as you can. If people do get an insight into the South Africa, the Cape Town and the Stellenbosch that I write about, that's great. But I don't think that should be your point of departure.
0: When his books first began finding readers abroad, Meyer wondered whether he should change the way he wrote.
3: And I thought it over and I thought I should not change anything. Stick to what I've been doing. And hopefully that works. And a story is a universal language, and the humanity of characters is the other thing. Humanity is something that is shared all around the world.
0: Mohale Mashigo works across novels, comics, video games, and fantasy. And she is wary of asking African fiction to do too much explaining.
4: I think African writers are sometimes expected to also be anthropologists. You know, you can't just tell a story about two people in Soweto who fall in love without people saying, you know, it's a meditation on post-apartheid, blah, blah, blah, blah. I just want African writers to be as wild and as free as they are to imagine. There's kind of our history built into almost the bricks of the stories, and you will always find what seems to be quite a straightforward story suddenly is just filled with magic and color.
0: Mia Ardern's fiction is rooted in Cape Town, just not the Cape Town most visitors come to see.
5: My book is set predominantly in the northern suburbs of Cape Town, which is very different from what people, tourists, think about when they think about Cape Town. Like, there's no sea and mountain in the setting that I use. Set in what I like to think of as the other Cape Town, the Cape Town that is not gentrified just yet.
0: She also writes in Kaaps, the language she grew up hearing.
5: I did receive a bit of criticism saying it's not really that accessible to an international market, but I mean, I write for my people quite unapologetically.
0: Tom Eaton has spent much of his career moving between different kinds of writing. Literary fiction, newspaper columns, satire, television, and now, cozy crime.
6: I've never had it defined for me, and everyone I ask for a definition also struggles. As I understand things, it is the inheritor of the tradition of a kind of Miss Marple, or to put it another way, Murder, She Wrote. So it's crime, but with a slightly less horrific form of violence in it. I joke that, you know, it's the murderer is usually somebody who's like fallen off a wall in the Cotswolds and knocked their head while, you know, getting a big fright.
0: Humour has been part of his writing for years.
6: But I do believe, and I've felt this often in my satiric writing, that humour is fundamentally a stress reliever. And I think that that kind of response to humour, where we just literally exhale some of the anxiety or anger or stress or whatever it is, I think can be enormously cathartic and helpful.
0: Writing may begin alone. The finished book doesn't stay that way for long. Printed, packed, delivered, and eventually put in front of readers. A few days later, Eaton is launching his latest book. His host is veteran crime writer Mike Nicol.
7: What I tend to do, which Tom does not do, is I kill people in the first couple of pages. So if he dies in the first 10 minutes, you'll know why.
6: Who in this audience has heard the expression cozy?

0: Jesus, on African dating, doesn't it limit your sales?
1: Yes, it absolutely limits my sales. So I had to set it in South Africa because as a South African, you have a feel for how South Africans speak and what things look like and taste. And you walk outside a building in the Karoo, you know that the sun hits you in a certain way. You know what those late afternoons feel like when the doves are cooing and it's hot and, you know, there's one car every hour going past. You have an instinctive feel for that, which holds the writing. Yes, this plot could play out anywhere, but it wouldn't be supported by the knowledge of the place.

0: Our literary journey continues in Johannesburg. Some booksellers work from bookshops, others from the pavement. And the writers are finding new routes to readers. On the Hidden Lives of Writers podcast, authors meet to talk about the process readers rarely see, the work behind the book. Mpho Bosheko's first novel draws on her former life as a South African diplomat. She began writing it in Belgium in 2008.
1: I sent it out to several publishers and they actually liked it. And I got so scared. I was not confident yet to stand behind my work. So I actually shelved the book for perhaps like 10 years.
0: When she returned to the idea, her publishers asked for a new version of the story. 10 drafts later, Diplomatic Ties was ready.
1: My journey with the publishers has been quite a very supportive, very affirming journey. They gave me many chances to submit my different drafts and gave me people who were very clued up, like the editors, to work with. So I worked with a wonderful editor, Nicola, and she actually assisted me in bringing Mbali's voice through in the book. So I would say that my journey in totality was quite supportive and quite affirming.
2: It's so hard to focus on the new book.
3: Yeah.
2: Because people are still talking about the old one. And I found it so difficult to do both.
3: We need to leave you alone for 6 months and stop calling you for all these interviews.
2: Oh, no, please don't leave me alone.
0: Fred Kumalo has been writing for decades. Producing a weekly column for one of the country's largest newspapers gave him a discipline in his work.
4: I added it to my writing toolkit when I was writing my fiction. So I said, okay, if I could write a column every week, whether

0: I'm inspired or not. So why can't I do it with my other writing? So that I try to write every day. I'm not saying everything I write every day is going to be perfect. No, it's impossible. But what I've discovered is the more I write, the more clarity I achieve in my writing.
1: One of Khumalo's best-known novels, his debut, Bitches Brew, is a love story set in the 1970s.
0: People still made love. They made music. They laughed. Sometimes they even forgot there was this thing called apartheid. They were just human beings.
1: Amy Heidenreich's tense, character-driven stories explore the psychological dangers lurking beneath seemingly ordinary relationships. At Love Books, she's meeting three novelists, all of whom found their first readers online.
2: We have a lot of stories that are about trauma and African struggles, and I think we need more of the love stories. And love doesn't always have to be about struggle as the society has presented to us. Love can be sweet and kind.
3: I grew up reading stories from overseas, you know. I didn't see stories that represent me, and so I wanted stories that celebrate my origin and my culture.
4: So I wanted to sort of build a community of moms who are just like me, living ordinary lives, but want love. I don't overthink it, but I know I have my people.
5: So with each of you, what was the moment that led you to post that first chapter for the first time?
2: I saw people posting their work and I was like, I think I can do this also. So it encouraged me to also post my work.
3: For me, there was this lady, Little Otlo, from Free State. She was part of a group, a book club sort of like, then she helped me navigate how to start a page, and she actually set up everything for me, and we didn't even know each other that well, like we only met virtually.
5: Your first novel began as a TikTok video that was made almost on impulse. Can you tell us how that journey started?
6: I've always been a content creator, so I was just doing what I always do, which is put a phone in the car and just yep, and just talk. And so that's what I did that day. I was just being delusional, telling people my imaginations about love. So people love love on social media, and they just wanted more.
1: The comments kept coming. So did requests for the next chapter.
2: I think those are the reason why I'm still here today. When I first posted the first chapter, I actually disappeared online and just switched off my phone because I was scared of how people react to my work. When I came back, they were like, this is good, we want more of this.
5: You and many other new South African writers have found readers before publishers found you. How do you think that has shifted the balance of power in publishing?
3: It shows that you don't have to wait for a publisher in order to get your work out there. Publishers found me. I didn't go looking for them. So that's the power of social media.
1: And that change extends well beyond the writers around this table, reshaping how stories find their audience.
5: Social media just gives us new tools to be able to reach and connect with people. There was no one gatekeeping their stories. They didn't need to ask anyone for permission to share their stories. The readers were there and they were waiting.
1: A ready-made audience can open the door. Turning a story into a finished book still takes work.
6: Having a big team now, because I had previously self-published and it was just myself and the editor, I had designed my own cover and everything, and now being traditionally published, there were so many layers, so many people, so many backs and forths. But I like it, actually. I think it helps to make the work more, like, stronger, much better.
1: Khumalo has watched those roots into publishing change.
0: Social media is so powerful and easily accessible. If you have a story, you don't have to put it in book form anymore. There are many other avenues now. There are many ways of telling stories these days, many platforms.
1: For the books that do make it to the page, finding a reader is still the final step.
0: The independent guys have the liberty and they've got their ear to the ground. They know, okay, these are the writers who live in this neighborhood, who live in this city. So let's bring them in. And of course, here in Johannesburg, you've got Bridge Books downtown Joburg. You've got Love Books in Melville and so on.

0: on CNN.
1: So as a doctor, we routinely pass through those doors that say authorized personnel only. And when you're writing a novel, it's almost like you're doing the same thing. You're inviting someone into a world that they wouldn't get access to otherwise.
2: Marina Orr is a thriller writer based in Durban. Her work draws on her daily experience in hospitals.
1: It's a hard distinction to say what is real and what is fiction after writing an entire book, because the line tends to blur. For example, my second novel is very much set in the hospital in which I did my internship as a junior doctor. And there were bodies that were found in the hospital grounds at the time when I was doing my internship. And I always wondered how they'd landed up there. And so I constructed the story in my head, which landed up becoming single-minded.
2: The details come from medicine. The characters are her own.
1: And I'm very aware of that privilege as a doctor, having an insight into people's most personal problems and seeing them at their most vulnerable. Because when we are under the cosh, that's when we show our good and bad sides. We see people at their most vulnerable, and you get to see an underlying truth there that you wouldn't see when the facades are up in everyday life.
2: Shabnam Khan grew up here in Durban, and the city has become a regular setting in her work.
3: I think Durban is a really underrated place, and it's a place where people tend to forget, especially in the face of big cities like Johannesburg and Cape Town. But I do think it's a city where if you stay long enough and you listen to it, it has secrets to tell. You can hear those secrets and share it with other people, but it's just a matter of listening really well.
2: Some of those stories were passed down through her family.
3: I had a grandfather who would tell me stories about how he came from India, about the journey, the long journey that it took to come from that port in India to Durban. If he didn't get the opportunity to tell his stories, then I have the opportunity to take these stories forward to, otherwise they're lost. And I also think the more specific you get in stories, the more universal the stories become to readers. I think magic realism is about trying to find where those secrets are and where those hidden messages are. And so I'm drawn to mythology, I'm drawn to a little bit of magic, because I think in real life that is what is there, we just don't always see it. I think it's also important to tell fun stories, love stories, comedy, talk about gothic stories. Why can't we have a gothic Indian Durban story?
2: Khan writes across fiction and non-fiction, and across genres.
3: I think I write in many genres because I'm interested in many things. And I think writing as a woman has shown me that you will be put into categories. I've been told that this is not a good thing, that you're supposed to write in one genre, that you won't sell if you're writing across genres. But for me, I'm interested in everything. And so I love being able to write across fiction, nonfiction, magic realism, drama. This is the great joy in writing for me. This is why I write. I wouldn't be able to put myself into one box.
2: For Sven Axelrad, there also isn't one box into which he feels he fits.
4: I don't see the world in terms of facts. I've almost declared war on the facts. A life isn't the accumulation of facts. It needs more. It needs a little bit of magic to explain what it's like to be alive.
2: Three of his novels are set in the fictional town of Vivo.
4: The town of Vivo, first of all, making it up is the creative joy of my life. And I see Vivo, this town, as almost like a stage setting where my characters appear and the backgrounds move behind them a little bit, and we get to watch what it's like to be alive.
2: Axelrad writes around a full-time job. He's an accountant at a factory.
4: I've always been an artist, and I've battled to reconcile those two worlds together. And the tattoos I have are literary tattoos mostly. I kind of see them as, I wore them under my collared shirt and tie at work and thought, well, the real person's still there. And the older I've got, interestingly to me, is that the two have kind of merged together at last, which is not to say it's easy. There's still conflict between the two, but I see them both as one person now, which is a relief.
2: He wrote for years before he was published.
4: You have to believe deep down inside that you have something different to tell people. You need to figure out what that thing is that you have. And we all have something, you know, whether or not it's going to appeal to other people, that's not really my business. I knew I was having fun. And if I'm having fun, then I believe I'm onto some things.
2: Durban was the first African city to be named a UNESCO City of Literature. A port city of Art Deco facades, tropical greenery, and Indian Ocean heat. It gives its writers plenty to work with.
3: It's a very green, luscious, tropical place. The green is fighting back against the city, and the green is always trying to emerge everywhere.
4: You know, it's a harbor town, unbearably humid, full of a true hodgepodge of people interacting on a daily basis. And it's got a gothic feel to it. I think to a foreign audience, this is extremely exotic and interesting. You know, to us, it's just Durban.
2: From Cape Town to Johannesburg to Durban, we've met crime writers and poets, romance writers and fantasy writers. Some found publishers first, others found readers. And the range of stories being told is still growing.
4: I feel like there's a new wave of authors. I feel like the canvas has also opened up now because the struggle isn't our only story. We are an amazing sort of patchwork quilt of storytellers and of people. And we are uniquely South African in very different ways.

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1: Hello, wherever you are in the world, you are now in the CNN newsroom with me, Ben Hunt in Atlanta, and it is so good to have you with me. Coming up, Houthi rebels launch another deadly attack on Riyadh's international airport. What President Trump is saying about that strike. President Trump escalates his war of words with Ukraine's president over rising fuel prices. Why he says Ukraine should now hold new elections. And Panama declares a state of emergency as strong aftershocks follow Friday's powerful earthquake.
2: Live from Atlanta, this is CNN Newsroom with Ben Hunt.
1: Welcome. Saudi-led forces are vowing to retaliate against the Iran-backed Houthis. That is after an attack on Riyadh's international airport, which killed at least 12 and wounded hundreds of others. Saturday's attack came without warning, with no alert issued by Saudi Arabia's warning system. It is the third attack just this week on King Khalid International Airport, and it marks the deadliest strike in the kingdom in more than a decade. Footage shared on social media appears to show the aftermath of the strike. After the attack, a Houthi official announced that the group had, quote, shut down Riyadh International Airport. The militant group declared the kingdom's airspace to be a zone of military operations after the Saudi-backed Yemeni government launched its offensive on Monday. Earlier, President Trump said he plans to speak with the Saudi crown prince, and he also weighed in on the attack.
3: I think it's terrible. Well, you're going to find out, see, but I think it's terrible. Well, they're able to defend. Look, the Saudis are good fighters, but I think the attack was a terrible thing.
1: The UN Secretary General has strongly condemned these attacks, saying they must cease immediately. Matthew Chance has more.
4: Eyewitnesses at the scene are talking about an explosion taking place at Riyadh's International Airport. They're talking about a dozen ambulances have appeared at the scene. And again, eyewitnesses reporting that there are injured people lying down waiting for treatment as a result of that explosion. I can tell you that this is only the latest in a series of incidents that has affected the international airport in Riyadh. I was there just a couple of weeks ago, and just before we arrived, there was an attack by Houthi rebels in Yemen on fuel tanks close to the airport, sending a big plume of black smoke billowing into the skies over the Saudi capital near the airport. And then when we left a short time afterwards, the airport was shut down. We couldn't take off. The planes were grounded for several hours because of another threat of an incoming attack. It's put the Saudis in a very difficult position. Obviously, they've had their oil exports curbed to the east of the country through the Persian Gulf and the Strait of Hormuz because of the Iran war. But now the Houthi rebels, who are backed by Iran, are doing the same thing in the west of the country and the Red Sea, striking oil pipelines, striking Saudi shipping, and also striking Saudi infrastructure like its airport. There's been, of course, a Saudi response. They've called on their allies to help them out. They've had a response from the French, who provided air support, or rather air defence support. The British have provided support. The Pakistanis have put troops on the ground. The Turks have said they're going to help. The United States as well have been requested directly from the Crown Prince in Saudi Arabia for military assistance. And they're offering data on targeting data, intelligence and things like that. But they're stopping short. The United States are at this point providing sort of the full throated kind of military support that Saudi Arabia is looking for in order to combat this Houthi rebel threat. President Trump was asked about this recently. He said he's about support. He said he's looking at it, but no decision has been made yet. And obviously he's stopping very short of a commitment to get involved in this conflict.
1: So what are the Houthis actually trying to achieve? And how far could this go? Earlier, I spoke to Alex Pletsis, CNN's national security analyst.
5: So it's clear at this point that they are pushing back against the Yemeni government's offensive. So the Saudis have made qualms of their support for the Yemeni government there. This is not their first foray into this battle that has been sort of a shadow war between Saudi Arabia and Iran for years now going back. It didn't receive as much attention. And then there was sort of a detente for a little bit after there was a rapprochement that was brokered by the Chinese between Saudi Arabia and Iran, and things had calmed down. But now that this has been activated again, it looks like the Houthis obviously successfully pushed through to the coast after they routed the host nation forces. And then the Saudis were going to provide some support to the host nation government. And once again, we see this tit-for-tat strike.
1: President Trump isn't ruling out possible U.S. military involvement. What would have to happen for Washington to move from supporting Saudi Arabia to directly striking Houthis?
5: This puts the president in a very difficult position this close to the midterm election. So what would happen in this sense is, as you rightly noted, the Saudis have reached out multiple times through the crown prince and requested specifically from President Trump military support, direct military action here. But there's a bit of a problem. The U.S. and the Houthis had engaged in a ceasefire agreement about a year ago that seems to have held, and there were some meetings that alleged that was going to be the case. They're not attacking international shipping. They're not attacking U.S. ships. Right now, the focus is on Saudi Arabia, who, by the way, was supposed to be leading the naval coalition to ensure the freedom of movement through the Bab el-Mandeb, which is the other strait on the other side of the Arabian Peninsula, even though we hear so much right there on our screen there where it's in red, and you see in blue right next to it, Bab el-Mandeb. If you look up to the right, where there's that little sharp piece that juts out north in the water, that's the Strait of Hormuz, which is what we hear about so much. So those two critical waterways are problematic if choked off. So the Iranians are already putting pressure on the Strait of Hormuz. If the Houthis at this point decide to choke off the Bab el-Mandeb and the entrance to the Red Sea, which, as you see, goes up the Suez Canal and up into Europe, that would force traffic to go all the way around Africa, adding 10 plus days to the journey, adding lots of cost on top of that, which gets passed on the consumer, particularly for oil and gas and other things at a time when the president's trying to get those prices to go down.
1: Central Command says forces disabled a cargo ship in the Gulf of Oman, claiming the vessel, quote, attempted to run the ongoing naval blockade against Iran. According to CENTCOM, a U.S. military fighter jet struck the stern of a Panama-flagged vessel after the crew ignored several warnings on Saturday. American officials say no crew members were hurt. CENTCOM forces resumed the U.S. blockade of Iranian ports on July 14th. Since then, four commercial vessels have been disabled and 135 ships have been redirected. Bad blood between the U.S. and Ukraine's presidents is boiling over once again. This time, the issue is the new U.S.-Russian agreement that allows Moscow to export diesel to the world market. Kevin Liptak has the details for us.
0: President Trump is lashing out at the Ukrainian leader Volodymyr Zelensky after President Trump struck a deal with Russian leader Vladimir Putin last week to supply more diesel to the global marketplace. President Trump trying to do what he can to bring down diesel prices 3 weeks before the midterm election. But critics of the deal say that, one, Russia isn't able to provide enough diesel to make a meaningful effect on those prices, and two, that lifting sanctions on Russian diesel will just have the effect of giving Putin an economic lifeline as his war in Ukraine drags on. Now, President Trump harshly critical of that line of criticism when I asked him about it on Saturday here at the White House. Here's what he said.
6: He could have settled it many times, and he chose not to. We said you can do whatever you want to Russia, don't hit the refineries, because that's a world problem that's caused. And he wants to make problems for the world. He wants to make problems for our farmers, our ranchers, with diesel fuel, because Russia supplies a large portion of the diesel fuel throughout the world.
0: Trump also saying that Zelensky, quote, could have settled this war many, many times, and he chooses not to, and saying that Ukraine should pick a new president, which is a remarkable statement. You know, the relationship between Trump and Zelensky has really been on a pendulum, you know, starting with that ugly Oval Office scene a month into President Trump's term in 2025, They had seemed to be on better terms over the summer, but now clearly the relationship at a low ebb. President Trump is claiming that Zelensky continued to target Russian diesel refineries despite American requests that he stop doing that. The question now, of course, is what happens next? Does President Trump cut off support for Ukraine somehow through potentially intelligence or arms sales? That is not something the president mentioned on Saturday, but it's something that he has done previously when he was frustrated at Zelensky. The Ukrainian foreign minister responding to President Trump said that Zelensky, quote, has the support of the Ukrainian people, and that, quote, statements from abroad only confirm that he is doing his job well. Kevin Liptak, CNN, the White House.
1: In our last hour, I spoke to William Taylor, a former U.S. ambassador to Ukraine, and I asked him for his reaction to President Trump saying that Ukraine should get a new president.
7: My reaction, Ben, is that's going to, what President Trump said, is going to increase the popularity of Zelensky in Ukraine. When Trump attacks, or anyone attacks their president, the Ukrainians rally around that president. This happened a year and a half ago after the Oval Office meeting. I suspect we'll see it again tomorrow.
1: Wow. Trump is blaming Zelensky for refusing to make a deal. How far apart are Russia and Ukraine on what a peace deal would actually require?
7: Very far apart, Ben. Very far apart. And Russia has shown no indication that they're willing to make any deal, even negotiate. They've not shown up. The Ukrainians have made proposals. The Americans, we've made proposals. President Trump, President Zelensky have made proposals for an energy ceasefire or a grain ceasefire. And the Russians have said no. The Russians have said no. So there's no indication the Russians are ready to deal.
1: Trump has, of course, struck a deal with Putin to allow Russian diesel exports. What leverage does Washington believe that it's gaining from this? And what might Moscow be winning in return?
7: Moscow is winning revenue. It's gaining money from the sale of that diesel, if it can sell the diesel. There is a question as to whether or not the Russians can actually deliver. But if they can sell, then they get funds. Those funds go into supporting the war that the Russians are waging against the Ukrainians. So that's what comes out of this deal.
1: Zelensky has described the diesel agreement as a gift to Putin. Could easing sanctions actually strengthen Russia's ability to continue this war against Ukraine?
7: It could. It could. It's very likely. The sanctions are an important part, not the only part, but an important part of the pressure that has to be put on Putin to end this war. The Ukrainians have been putting pressure on Putin. They've been going after their energy systems, their military systems. The Ukrainians are stopping the Russians on the battlefield, indeed pushing the Russians back on the battlefield. So the Ukrainians are putting a lot of pressure on the Russians. The sanctions do the same, and relaxing the sanctions, even if it's just the Americans, will have an effect on extending this war.
1: Police in India's capital are cracking down on the latest wave of anti-government protests by the youth-led Cockroach Political Party. More than 2,000 people were reportedly detained during and ahead of the planned demonstrations on Saturday, including the party's founder, who was taken into custody as his plane arrived in New Delhi. But one Cockroach Party leader says the government's response has only strengthened their resolve.
8: We want to tell this government that we are not scared of your dictatorial actions. The way this government responded today, it shows that it is scared of the public, and it is like we have won half of the battle. The government would be feeling that the protests would end today if they detained us, but this is a new beginning of our protest.
1: The Cockroach movement is demanding the removal of India's chief election commissioner, accusing him of removing potential voters from electoral rolls to benefit Prime Minister Modi's ruling party. There is much more to come here on CNN Newsroom. Wildfires in Indonesia are once again covering vast parts of Southeast Asia with a smoky haze. We'll have a full report in just a moment. See you then.

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1: Welcome back. Panama has been hit by a series of aftershocks after a powerful 7.7 quake struck the country on Friday. This is what parts of Panama City looked like after those shocks. Yikes. The epicenter of the quake was about 200 kilometers from the capital, or 124 miles. So far, no deaths have been reported. That's positive. But at least 40 aftershocks have been recorded. Los Santos province was one of the hardest hit areas, with some buildings collapsing or suffering severe damage. In response to the earthquakes, the government declared a state of emergency. It is also setting up shelters for more than 2,000 people who cannot return home. We are watching three major storms impacting North America right now, and one is about to make landfall. The U.S. National Hurricane Center is urging residents along parts of Mexico's Pacific coast to take life-saving preparations right now as Hurricane Simon approaches. The storm has rapidly strengthened into a Category 4 hurricane. Forecasters warn it could get even stronger before making landfall. Simon is threatening to bring torrential rainfall, damaging winds, and storm surge to Mexico's west central coast. Meanwhile, post-tropical cyclone Rachel is creating dangerous surf along parts of northern Mexico and southern California too. San Diego is under a tropical storm watch for only the second time on record. Video you're seeing there shows huge waves crashing over a seawall and into homes in Long Beach, California, prompting evacuations in that area. Forecasters do say that Rachel is getting weaker though and is expected to be over early on Sunday. Meanwhile, hundreds of thousands of people all across the eastern U.S. are still without power as the remnants of Isaias move further inland. Isaias made landfall in Florida on Friday as a Category 2 hurricane. Authorities say severe weather has killed at least four people across Florida and Alabama. CNN's Melissa Nord has the forecast for us as the system brings the threat of severe weather further north.
2: The remnants of Isaias travel up the East Coast over the next 24 hours. So by first thing on Sunday morning, we've got rain spreading through the Carolinas up into the mid-Atlantic and Washington. And then by Sunday after daylight breaks, we've got that rain arriving in New York City. So it's going to be a breezy, kind of nasty, raw day on Sunday. Cool temperatures, that rain passing through. All that rain should be lifting north by first thing on Monday morning for the most part. Forecast rainfall. Now, these are not going to be rainfall amounts that are anywhere near what they were close to landfall, but you know, it's a good soaking rain from this tropical system. We could see additional rain amounts, 1 to 2 inches on average, but locally, a couple spots could end up with 2 to 4 inches of additional rainfall. And then we're also tracking for Sunday another day of tornado risks. We saw that play out Saturday afternoon across the low country of South Carolina. Well, for Sunday, once again, it's going to be some areas with a little more instability and a little bit more warmth where we could see some brief spin-up tornadoes develop on the eastern side of the remnants of Isaias. So there is a level 2 risk of severe weather for that brief tornado threat during the afternoon.
1: Parts of Southeast Asia are covered in a dense haze from wildfires in Indonesia. The increased air pollution is causing health concerns and other issues too.
3: Thick clouds of smoke billow into the sky in Indonesia. Firefighters battle to extinguish the flames on the ground, but it's a cumulative haze from fires burning all across the country that's choking parts of Southeast Asia.
4: We get scared because it could reach our homes. It's dangerous, very dangerous. Just yesterday, there was an accident over there. The fire has spread over a large area.
3: Fires in Indonesia's forests and peatlands have been burning for weeks now, fueled by bone-dry conditions and a supercharged El Nino weather pattern. It's created a steady stream of toxic smog that's drifted as far away as the Philippines. And that is causing the air quality to plummet across the region. In South Sumatra, one of Indonesia's hardest hit provinces, clinics are seeing a surge of respiratory illnesses.
5: I have been experiencing shortness of breath, coughing, and irritated eyes, possibly because of the haze that has affected us for over the past 2 months.
3: But the crisis isn't just taking a toll on humans. Conservationists warn Indonesia's critically endangered orangutans are also suffering as fires ravage their habitats in Borneo. At a regional rehabilitation facility, caretakers say they're treating a growing number of the great apes for breathing issues and burns. But the Singapore Grand Prix is still racing ahead. That's despite air pollution levels reaching unhealthy ranges. Some spectators say the grey skies won't derail the weekend. But others say they're worried about the health of the competitors.
6: Drivers are fully athletes, so I don't think, I've been watching runners going up and along the bay and they're running with masks on. I don't think that as an athlete I would want to be performing in this kind of haze or weather.
7: In Malaysia, thousands of schools were forced to close on Friday because of the smog. The Prime Minister says he's hoping the Southeast Asian bloc ASEAN can step in with a regional response to the damaging haze.
1: Berlin's annual Festival of Lights is now underway. Colorful light displays are lighting up the city's landmarks, including the Brandenburg Gate, as well as its streets and squares too. Every year, millions of visitors come to see the capital transformed into a sea of lights. This year's theme is Color of Love. The festival runs through October 18th. One person's discarded clothing can be another person's goldmine. People are turning to online platforms to resell old or used clothes and turning thrifting into a full-time and very high-earning career. CNN's Ivana Scatola has more.
8: Steam, snap, send, repeat. That simple process is part of a business that's made Evan hundreds of thousands of dollars.
9: I usually get, like, not mocked in school, but a lot of people say, oh, what are you selling sweaty old clothes for?
8: He's been reselling clothes since the age of 15, and it's made him some serious money. Like, a lot.
9: 16, I did my first ever, like, 10K months.
10: What do you think are the three biggest purchases you've made from reselling?
9: A Porsche Cayman, so it's like, I'd say it's a dream car. And obviously, being 20 and buying a Porsche is like a massive deal for me, and I love cars. And then I love watches, so probably one of my watches. I'd say traveling, I probably spent near enough like 30 grand last year on trips.
8: Evan resells on Vinted, Europe's leading platform for buying and reselling clothes. In France, it's the top retailer, ahead of brands like Zara and H&M.
9: I'm sure so many people would agree with me that I know and I work with who've said, you know, reselling wasn't going to be their long-time career, but it's opened so many doors and opportunities for them, and same for me.
8: Now, it's his full-time business.
9: So when it's been washed by my grandmother, I then put it into these unlisted boxes.
10: Does your grandmother do the washing for you, or you just do it at her house?
9: She does it for me, but I obviously pay her to do it, so.
8: Every day, he uploads new items and packs all the orders he's sold.
9: Day to day, you know, I try and list 30, 40 items. So as I always say, is make sure I have in stock waiting for you, not you waiting for stock. So that's the most important thing, because if overall, if I'm getting a 2x return on it, so 50% profit, and then I'm happy. So these caps were from Naples, so they were about £1 a piece. So I'm only selling them for like 5 or 6.
8: Okay.
9: But obviously that's a 6x return. So if I sell 100 at 6, that's £500 profit. So
8: Evan says he was one of the first UK full-time Vinted resellers. Now hundreds of other Gen Zers are doing the same. Although Vinted's been in the US since 2013, it hasn't had much presence there. In January, the company launched a proper expansion into the US market.
9: I think once it reaches America, it'll go to a new level. And I know for a fact that this second-hand clothing market is going to overtake the retail market in the next 10 years.
1: And that is all I've got for you. Thanks for joining me and the team. I'm Ben Hunt in Atlanta. I will see you again tomorrow. Marketplace Asia is coming up next. Enjoy. And that's my city.

0: This is CNN. This month on Marketplace Asia, we explore how the conflict in the Middle East is affecting Asia's aviation industry.
1: And we look at China's mega bridges, how infrastructure like this impacts regional economies and development.
0: I'm Hanako Montgomery in Tokyo.
1: I'm Mike Valerio on the world's highest bridge in China.
0: And this is Marketplace Asia. I'm in Tokyo's Haneda Airport, a major hub for domestic and international travel. But behind the scenes, airlines across the region are navigating rising fuel costs and growing uncertainty as the war in the Middle East disrupts global energy supplies.
2: Before the U.S. and Israel attacked Iran in late February, about one-fifth of the world's oil and gas supplies was transported through the Strait of Hormuz. Tensions in the region have disrupted and effectively shut one of the world's most important energy choke points, impacting everything from energy to food. The aviation industry has been no exception. And Japan's largest airline group, All Nippon Airways, or ANA, has also felt the turbulence.
0: What impact has the conflict in the Middle East had on ANA's operations and also on other Asian airports and airline carriers?
3: Naturally, the biggest impact of the changing situation in the Middle East has been the sharp rise in fuel prices. Fortunately, from an operational standpoint, our flights between Europe and Japan have continued to operate safely. And through various efforts, we have also been able to secure sufficient fuel supplies. However, fuel prices have risen significantly, so responding to those higher costs has been one of our main challenges over the past 3 to 6 months.
2: According to the International Air Transport Association, global jet fuel prices rose over 120% year on year between April this year and 2025. With prices nearly doubling since the start of the war in February.
0: How exposed is ANA to volatility in fuel prices and why?
3: Rising fuel prices have a significant impact on airlines. We have therefore been making various efforts to reduce costs internally, including measures to save fuel and improve the way we operate our flights. At the same time, there are cases where we have to ask our customers to bear part of the additional cost. On international routes, for example, we periodically review our fuel surcharges and ask customers to cover some of the increase. On domestic routes, we have been working to offset higher costs through tighter seat inventory management and fare management.
0: How are customers reacting and responding to higher fuel costs and the surcharges?
3: We feel very sorry to have to ask our customers to bear the cost of fuel surcharges. At the same time, customers have been understanding about the rise in fuel prices.
2: So far, higher prices have done little to dampen demand. ANA says bookings have remained strong, with travelers even willing to absorb increased prices. And it's not just Japan. Across parts of Asia, some airlines are continuing to benefit, reporting stronger demand on routes to Europe as passengers avoid transit hubs in the Gulf. But while demand remains robust, the conflict has exposed deeper vulnerabilities in the jet fuel supply chain.
3: Japan has fuel reserves, and because we have domestic refineries, we are able to produce jet fuel within the country. In some countries, however, there are no domestic refineries, so they have to import finished jet fuel products from the other countries. In those cases, if demand increases in one region, supply to another region may be reduced.
2: The vulnerability goes beyond fuel availability. As costs rise, airlines are also facing growing pressure on profits.
0: And I understand that ANA has projected a significant financial impact from the conflict in the Middle East. How is this impact being felt within the company?
3: We have announced our financial results for the first quarter in Japan, covering April through June. Revenue increased significantly, particularly in our international business. At the same time, however, costs have also risen, mainly due to higher fuel expenses, and as a result, operating profit has declined. From the second quarter onward, We expect fuel prices to stabilize and ease somewhat. Within the company, however, we are not taking an overly optimistic view.
2: Despite the pressures, ANA Holdings recently reported record operating revenue of more than $16 billion. And the airline believes demand for air travel will remain strong.
3: It is important for us to monitor global developments as early as possible and respond flexibly as circumstances change. At the same time, we believe global demand for air travel will continue to grow, particularly in Asia and in the regions connected to our Haneda and Narita hubs. If we can attract more passengers to travel through Haneda and Narita and choose ANA Group flights, I believe there is still considerable room for the ANA Group to grow.
2: Asia's aviation boom shows little sign of slowing, with strong demand helping weather the storm, for now. But this crisis has revealed how even one of the world's fastest growing industries remain vulnerable to shocks far beyond their control.

0: I'm in southwestern China's Guizhou province, and behind me is the Huajiang Grand Canyon Bridge. Built for connectivity, the world's highest bridge is now a tourist destination.
1: At golden hour, the scale of this soaring span comes into view. Modern engineering stretching across an ancient landscape.
2: This is amazing.
1: We'll show you how we got up here in a moment, where people bungee jump and summon the courage to step across planks suspended from the bridge's underbelly. But first, here's what happened when one of China's most ambitious bridge projects opened next to a centuries-old village.
0: Hi, 老板!
3: Hey, 你好! 欢迎到我们家小院来!
1: Lin Guochuan invited us to his family home for tea. He's a trained chef who used to work in the big city. But because of the bridge, he returned to his ancestral home in Xiaohuanjiang village, turning it into a guest house.
0: So tell me how your home has transformed.
4: When we first opened, we only had 9 rooms. Now we have expanded to 52 rooms.
1: It's a feat of engineering that changed the view and the village economy, built to connect an isolated corner of Guizhou province with the wider transportation network.
5: Before this bridge existed, local residents on both sides of the mountain canyon relied entirely on the chain suspension bridges to get around.

0: expanded coverage across the canyon, bringing a new network to a place where reliable cell service was once scarce.
1: 3 years ago, there was only basic network coverage here. It served a small number of local villagers and passing drivers, meeting only minimal communication needs. Today, we see tremendous improvements in the network's reach, depth, and capacity.
0: Lin is a beneficiary of the network, live streaming the beauty of his village with more than 100,000 followers on the social media site Douyin.
2: Lots of people book rooms at my homestay after watching my videos. They ask me for travel advice.
0: Guizhou alone is home to about half the world's 100 highest bridges. The Chinese government has invested billions of dollars in infrastructure projects in the province as part of a push to improve connectivity in one of the country's underdeveloped regions. But after decades of building across China's mountains, does it make sense to build more mega bridges? Well, researcher Lina Li says, the benefits of Guizhou's bridge boom have begun to diminish as the province's transportation network grows. But still in some of the region's least connected communities, Li says a strategically placed bridge can still be transformative.
3: I believe the core issue is not whether we should build more bridges, nor whether we already have enough bridges. The critical question for the future is where we build these high bridges and what specific problems each bridge will solve. In central regions where transport networks are already well established, constructing new large-scale bridges would yield very limited returns. Therefore, going forward, we should prioritize building high bridges only in locations with genuine practical demand.
0: Bridge officials say 3.3 million visitors came here from opening day in September 2025 through August 2026. And then there's the scale of what brings people here.
4: So when we're talking about the height of this bridge, from here on the road deck all the way down to the water below, that's more than 600 meters, which is roughly 9 times the clearance of the Golden Gate Bridge.
0: It's nearly 3 kilometers from end to end. And increasingly, tourists aren't just driving across it, which brings us back up here.
4: So this is one of the things you can do. You can strap in tight, secure yourself to the side, and then you can walk along the edge of the Huajiang Grand Canyon Bridge. Look at that. Wow. That's going to do it for this month's show.
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4: I'm Mike Valerio in Guizhou.
5: I'm Hanako Montgomery in Tokyo. See you next time.

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1: Flights grounded, airspace closed. Over 21,000 flights cancelled across the Middle East in the early days of the regional conflict. The industry is now counting the cost.
2: I'm Eleni Jokas, and this month on Marketplace Middle East, we explore how the regional conflict has sent shockwaves through one of the most important industries in the Middle East, tourism. And as travelers look beyond Gulf hubs like Dubai and Doha, tourism in Tunisia is gaining momentum.

0: Known for its ancient architecture, bustling souks, Mediterranean beaches, and desert landscapes, some people believe that Tunisia could be quietly rising as the next alternative to Gulf travel. At La Badira, a five-star luxury resort in the Hammamet area of Tunisia, the rooms are full. Many of them with repeat visitors. But now a new wave of first-timers are checking in as well.
1: They don't look for just comfort or beautiful hotels, beautiful beaches, or the beautiful landscape in Tunisia, but they look to connect with people, with the authenticity of the country, with the culture. So they want to discover the country and connect with the country. When they come back to their country, they go with memorable experience and a storytelling about the country they visit. With this approach, we can create repeat guests because Tunisia, we cannot visit all Tunisia for one trip.
0: But with this new demand for Tunisian tourism comes the need for change and adaptation.
1: We are adapting our operations to receive and deal with these high demands. This is due to political conditions, security and safety, the offer of many luxury products in many five-star hotels, that luxury hospitality. We need to continue investing to respond to these demands. Keep always our traditional Europe market. The demand is strong from this market. We keep looking to extend to other markets also. We have to keep in mind that we have to invest in excellence for a long-term growth.
0: Can Tunisia remain a top destination post-conflict, or is the surge only temporary?
2: In Tunisia, there is a recovery in the tourism sector. And the conflict is an amplifier. But geopolitics is volatile and reversible. It means that if tomorrow things becomes quiet in the Middle East, I think that if Tunisia do not capitalize on his comparative advantages, I think that the tourism will decline. The big question is how to transform Tunisia from a temporal substitution to permanent tourist attractor. Gulf tourist is different from Tunisia or Mediterranean tourist. For the Gulf tourist, they search for luxury, for cultural, sometimes religious, immersive experience. When we look at Tunisia, we notice mismatch between traveler profiles in Gulf cooperation countries and the reality in Tunisia. In Tunisia, there is a delay in hotel renovation, digital transformation, air connectivities. These constraints, I think that if we do not resolve these problems, I think that the transformation of the Tunisian site from a temporal substitution to a permanent attraction, I think that we have to capitalize on value added or the comparative advantages that Tunisia have in order to become a permanent tourist attraction.
3: Next, we speak to industry leaders here at the Arabian Travel Market on their plans to drive tourism back into the region.

0: Welcome back to Marketplace Middle East. I'm Eleni Jarkos. Here at the Arabian Travel Market, we speak to experts on the region's tourism industry pre- and post-conflict and what that means for business on the ground.
1: In the wake of the regional conflict with Iran, the Gulf's tourism industry took a major hit. The airspace was closed, thousands of flights were cancelled, and travellers were left stranded as bookings collapsed almost overnight. Consequentially, tourism demand plummeted. But 6 months on, the numbers tell a different story.
2: I've been in crisis for the last 6 years from the single day of 2020. I've been in a crisis since COVID-19. So in the high interest rate, high inflation, Ukraine and Russia war, US and China trade wars, and the current crisis. Yes, I have seen all the crises. And what I can tell you about the UAE economy, it is resilient. Our target is to reach 40 million by 2031. Now, we cannot forecast the next couple of months, but we can know the forecast of the real weather. The weather is getting better. And our tourism season is actually starting in the next months or so.
1: The targets are set and the ambition is clear. The path forward depends on understanding the trends driving global travel and knowing how to leverage them.
3: There has been a definite disruption that has been seen in the region, but contextualized against volatility at probably a more global level in the last year. We've seen FX changes impacting affordability and therefore visits in terms of where people are willing to go. What we've seen though is that the height of the disruption, air traffic on Middle Eastern carriers went down 58% year on year in March. We've already seen that gap close to 10% year on year in July. And OAG is projecting and forecasting this gap to close to 3.7% in September. So there has been an impact. But this is showing very promising early signs of recovery already. A strategically thought through visitor mix is critical. We have markets such as Abu Dhabi, which is moving from focusing on 11 international markets to 26 in their 2030 tourism strategy. Markets like Qatar have a strong base where you have 35% inbound visits from your GCC markets. Dubai is 15%. Saudi has about 75% of its total tourism from domestic tourism. Abu Dhabi has 45% of its hotel stays from domestic tourism. This provides the real stability and foundations when things change. This is what keeps the industry going, keeps your hotels filled, keeps your jobs in place, and it's critical to have them.
0: Geopolitical environment changes constantly. But how does the tourism industry adapt to this new reality, given that there's no real timeline on it?
3: That's something called the agility imperative is critical. There is a need to develop strong capabilities to sense demand and demand changes almost instantaneously. And it might be a quick reaction for a business and a simple reaction, or it might be a very complex reaction for a government where you have to re-steer an entire tourism ecosystem to meet this changing demand.
1: For Etihad Airways, that agility is starting to pay off.
4: We're doing well. It's very encouraging. Right now, 15% up year on year in terms of seats. Flights are full. I did 92% load factor in August. My July numbers, profitability, were highest ever. I've never had such a great July. We did not do well in March and April for obvious reasons. We're not flying a lot. But we did not fire everyone. On the contrary, right? We hired a lot of people. We actually bought more planes during the crisis. So capacity is there in the market. Planes are full. On the passenger side, demand is very strong. So our average fare year on year is about the same as last year. So we're not discounting to sell. It should be a little bit higher, to be honest, because of jet fuel.
0: So let's also look at sort of the plans you've got in place to increase routes, to focus on new markets. Has that been derailed, put on hold because of the conflict, or you all systems go?
4: Absolutely not. The conflict for us was really important to test our business model. And the test was positive in the end. Our balance sheet holds strong. Our ability to come back really quickly. I mean, I'm flying 15% more to 17% more right now than last year. I made more money in July this year than last year. So the model was tested.
0: We have no idea on timeline on this conflict. We don't know where it's headed. But how are you feeling in terms of the numbers you're seeing?
4: I'm optimistic.
0: Optimistic?
4: My planes are full. The only thing I can see is if my planes are full today, if my forward booking curve, sales that I have to December, to January, to October, November are strong, and they are. If you ask me if I have any concern, it's jet fuel. But that's on a bottom line perspective. It's more on my profitability, right? So what I worry about the future is not about the conflict, about geopolitical tension, about customers willing to fly Etihad. What I worry about the future is at this jet fuel level that we have today, if that takes too long, we may see prices going up. And that may impact customers' willingness to fly.
0: And that's it for this edition of Marketplace Middle East. If you'd like to take a look at other stories we cover on the program, you can go to cnn.com/Marketplace Middle East. From me, Eleni Jokos, in Dubai, I'll see you next time.

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1: Hello and a very warm welcome to our viewers all around the world and in the U.S. I'm Salma Abdulaziz in London. Let's go straight to our headlines. An American is among the dead in the latest Houthi attack on Riyadh's airport, with at least 11 more killed and hundreds wounded. Saudi Arabia is, of course, vowing to respond. The Trump-Zelensky feud goes to a new level as the U.S. president says it's time for a new leader for Ukraine. And the leaders of India's cockroach movement are released from custody following a crackdown on anti-government demonstrations.
2: Live from London, this is CNN Newsroom with Salma Abdulaziz.
1: Saudi-led forces are vowing to retaliate against Iran-backed Houthis after an attack on Riyadh's international airport killed at least 12, including an American, and wounded hundreds of others. Saturday's attack came without warning and with no alert issued by Saudi Arabia's warning systems. It is the third attack this week on King Khalid's international airport and marks the deadliest strike on the kingdom in more than a decade. Footage shared on social media appears to show the aftermath of that strike. After the attack, a Houthi official announced that the group had, quote, shut down Riyadh International Airport. Now, the militant group declared the kingdom's airspace to be a zone of military operations after the Saudi-backed Yemeni government launched its offensive on Monday. Earlier, President Trump said he plans to speak with the Saudi crown prince and weighed in on that attack.
3: I think it's terrible. Well, you're going to find out, see, but I think it's terrible. Well, they're able to defend. Look, the Saudis are good fighters, but I think the attack was a terrible thing.
1: I want to learn more about all of this now with Hashem Al-Omaizi, who's joining us live from Washington. He is a conflict analyst. Thank you so much for a conflict analyst, rather, and senior Yemen advisor with the European Institute of Peace. Thank you so much for joining us this morning, Hashem. I mean, we're looking at these images, of course, an attack right in the heart of Riyadh on its airport. This is a significant escalation on a civilian target. What could the Houthis possibly have to gain from such a horrifying attack?
4: Well, the Houthis wanted to raise the cost of the Saudi involvement in supporting the Yemeni government. They want to create an economic and psychological pressure. They also want to gain negotiating leverage. They want to compensate for the battlefield setbacks of the past 2 weeks. They want to deter further Saudi escalation on the one end, but they also wanted to impose an aviation blockade, which they promised for the past month. Their equation is an airport for an airport. If Sana'a airport remains closed, they in turn will close all Saudi airports. And in doing so, they're forcing this calculus where they want to force Riyadh to choose between continuing its military campaign in Yemen and protecting its economic and civilian infrastructure. And this is one of the reasons they're targeting also Aramco. They're targeting also the electricity grid in Medina Munawwara and other locations across Riyadh and across other cities in Saudi Arabia.
1: And when you talk about that calculus, again, you said they're trying to force a calculus here for Saudi Arabia in continuing its war on Yemen. I have to ask about Iran in that. Of course, the Houthis are a proxy of Iran. How involved do you think Iran was? Do you think they knew about this? Are the Houthis simply acting on their own? What is Tehran's calculus here?
4: Oh, they definitely knew. The Iranians definitely knew. The thing is that, of course, the Houthis have a bit of a longer leash from Iran. They have their own objectives, but they use the same playbook. And you have to remember that the Iranians wanted to control the state of Hormuz on one side of the Arabian Peninsula, while the Houthis, their extended tentacle, controls the Red Sea through Bab al-Mandab. And they won't do anything without informing forced Iranians. And the Iranians always, they want to have this deniability by saying the Houthis are extremely independent. They are independent to a degree, but they follow the directions of the Iranians, and the Iranians have a vested interest and increasing the cost of the conflict on the whole of GCC, not just Saudi Arabia, since the beginning of the conflict in February. And Houthis are following in the same footsteps by increasing the economic cost on the Saudis for their involvement in their campaign in Yemen by supporting the Yemeni government.
1: If I may continue with your description of the calculus here, because I think that's so important. This is such a strategic chessboard, a deadly one, if you will. But indeed, it is all about the calculus. And the other nation that we have to ask about in that is, of course, the United States. The U.S. has so far been reluctant to get too involved in this war. It's provided intelligence, it's provided logistical support, but it's refused to carry out airstrikes, even as the kingdom requests those. Could this change the U.S. position?
4: Well, hopefully. The thing is that the United States signed a ceasefire agreement with the Houthis last year. And the Houthis, ever since, have grown very comfortable and basically setting this scene where they could do whatever they want, as long as they don't attack U.S. ships in the Red Sea or the Arab Sea or the Indian Ocean, they're safe from U.S. airstrikes, which are quite devastating for the Houthis. And in doing that, they're putting the squeeze on the Saudis, knowing that the U.S. administration is reluctant to join the fighting. But if that should change, and it should change, Houthis would have to recalculate. And they would reconsider similar attacks like today's, because they know they don't have to deal only with the Saudis. They also have to deal with the U.S. Army.
1: So let me dig into that a little bit deeper here, because President Donald Trump said on Saturday that he does plan to speak with the Saudi Crown Prince Mohammed bin Salman. What could come of that phone call? What do you imagine that Mohammed bin Salman will ask for? And what would Trump offer besides condolences?
4: Well, honestly, the Saudis have also reached out, not just the U.S. They've reached out to multiple countries. They've just signed the Mecca Pact. To form a defensive force with Turkey and Pakistan as well. They've sought support, and they're getting some support from the French. They're getting some support from the Brits. But the biggest ally is the United States, and the United States needs to step up. The United States in the past has provided air support. Recently, they said they'll provide also intelligence support and some logistical support, but they need to up the ante a little bit. I imagine Mohammed bin Salman is going to ask for more than just intelligence support. They need to protect against the missiles and the ballistic missiles and the cruise missiles that are coming from Houthi-controlled areas. They need that kind of air cover, but they also want to expand their airstrike capabilities against targets on the ground inside Yemen to find, locate, and destroy the rocket launchers, but also in destroying, they need also bunker busters to destroy the stockpiles that the Houthis are hiding in mountain ranges, and they need the U.S. support for that. So I imagine Mohammed bin Salman is going to ask Trump for that. I understand that the U.S. administration is reluctant to get involved in another quagmire in the Middle East, especially ahead of the midterms. But after today's attack, I think there should be a change of heart.
1: Hisham Al-Omaizi there in Washington on the deadliest attack in the kingdom in nearly a decade on an airport right in the capital that the country is still reeling from. Thank you so much for putting that into context for us.
4: Thank you for having
1: us. U.S. Central Command says forces disabled a cargo ship in the Gulf of Oman, claiming the vessel, quote, attempted to run the ongoing naval blockade against Iran. This is according to CENTCOM that a U.S. military fighter jet struck the stern of a Panama-flagged vessel after the crew ignored numerous warnings on Saturday. American officials say no crew members were hurt. CENTCOM forces resumed the U.S. blockade of Iranian ports on July 14th. Since then, four commercial vessels have been disabled and 135 ships have been redirected. The Ukrainian city of Zaporizhia is reeling from a Russian attack that killed 20 people. This video shows heavy damage on what appears to be a residential building with rescuers searching for victims in the rubble. Ukraine says Russia launched 160 drones overnight into Saturday, hitting 14 different locations. The up and down relationship between the U.S. leader and Ukrainian leaders appear to have reached a new low yet again. On Saturday, President Donald Trump said this about Volodymyr Zelensky.
5: Zelensky could have settled this war many times, many, many times. And he chooses not to. I suggest they get a new leader who can make a deal, because he could have made many deals that for some reason he never does.
1: Now, Mr. Trump spoke after President Zelensky pushed back against a new U.S.-Russian deal that allows Moscow to export diesel. Kevin Liptak explains.
6: President Trump is lashing out at the Ukrainian leader Volodymyr Zelensky after President Trump struck a deal with Russian leader Vladimir Putin last week to supply more diesel to the global marketplace. President Trump trying to do what he can to bring down diesel prices 3 weeks before the midterm election. But critics of the deal say that, one, Russia isn't able to provide enough diesel to make a meaningful effect on those prices, and two, that lifting sanctions on Russian diesel will just have the effect of giving Putin an economic lifeline as his war in Ukraine drags on. Now, President Trump harshly critical of that line of criticism when I asked him about it on Saturday here at the White House. Here's what he said.
5: He could have settled it many times and he chose not to. We said you can do whatever you want to Russia, don't hit the refineries, because that's a world problem that's caused. And he wants to make problems for the world. He wants to make problems for our farmers, our ranchers, with diesel fuel, because Russia supplies a large portion of the diesel fuel throughout the world.
6: Trump also saying that Zelensky, quote, could have settled this war many, many times and he chooses not to, and saying that Ukraine should pick a new president, which is a remarkable statement. You know, the relationship between Trump and Zelensky has really been on a pendulum, you know, starting with that ugly Oval Office scene a month into President Trump's term in 2025. They had seemed to be on better terms over the summer, but now clearly the relationship at a low ebb. President Trump is claiming that Zelensky continued to target Russian diesel refineries despite American requests that he stop doing that. The question now, of course, is what happens next? Does President Trump cut off support for Ukraine somehow through potentially intelligence or arms sales? That is not something the president mentioned on Saturday, but it's something that he has done previously when he was frustrated at Zelensky. The Ukrainian foreign minister responding to President Trump said that Zelensky, quote, has the support of the Ukrainian people, and that, quote, statements from abroad only confirm that he is doing his job well. Kevin Liptak, CNN, the White House.
1: But the U.S. is now facing a new oil supply problem in addition to the wars in Ukraine and the Middle East. On Saturday, the Energy Department approved the release of about 4 million barrels from the Strategic Petroleum Reserve. The reason is the supply disruption caused by Hurricane Isaias, which hit the Gulf Coast on Friday. Officials said earlier that almost 70% of oil production in the Gulf has been temporarily derailed by the storm. Hundreds of thousands of people are still without power in the eastern U.S. after Isaias made landfall in Florida as a Category 2 hurricane. Local authorities say at least four people have died in Florida and Alabama. The storm's remnants could bring high winds and heavy rain along the Atlantic coast from the Carolinas up to New York later today. Earlier, CNN spoke to former FEMA Administrator Craig Fugat about how officials are responding to the trail of destruction left by Isaias along the Gulf Coast.
7: This is a storm that knocked down a lot of trees, power lines. The type of damages you'll get from that, where they hit houses, hit cars, and getting the roads open. This is something these areas are very familiar with. It doesn't take away from the damages, but these are things that they are, you know, equipped and trained for. And it's really about getting the roads open, getting the power back on. And what I have found in these areas, once you get power back on, it really narrows down the response to just now what had the significant damages versus the sheer number of people that are impacted when the power's out.
1: CNN's Melissa Nord has the forecast as the system brings the threat of severe weather farther north.
8: The remnants of Isaias travel up the East Coast over the next 24 hours. So by first thing on Sunday morning, we've got rain spreading through the Carolinas up into the mid-Atlantic and Washington. And then by Sunday after daylight breaks, We've got that rain arriving in New York City. So it's going to be a breezy, kind of nasty, raw day on Sunday. Cool temperatures, that rain passing through. All that rain should be lifting north by first thing on Monday morning for the most part. Forecast rainfall. Now, these are not going to be rainfall amounts that are anywhere near what they were close to landfall, but you know, it's a good soaking rain from this tropical system. We could see additional rain amounts, 1 to 2 inches on average, but locally, a couple spots could end up with 2 to 4 inches of additional rainfall. And then we're also tracking for Sunday another day of tornado risks. We saw that play out Saturday afternoon across the low country of South Carolina. Well, for Sunday, once again, it's going to be some areas with a little more instability and a little bit more warmth where we could see some brief spin-up tornadoes develop on the eastern side of the remnants of Isaias. So there is a level 2 risk of severe weather for that brief tornado threat during the afternoon.
1: Post-tropical cyclone Rachel is creating dangerous surf along parts of northern Mexico and southern California. This video shows huge waves crashing over a seawall and into homes in Long Beach, California, prompting evacuations in the area. Forecasters say Rachel is weakening and is expected to dissipate early Sunday, but it will still bring strong winds to the Baja Peninsula and heavy rain to southern California and the southwestern U.S. The U.S. National Hurricane Center says Hurricane Simon is approaching Mexico's Pacific coast as an extremely dangerous Category 4 storm. Forecasters are urging residents to make life-saving preparations now. The hurricane is expected to bring torrential rainfall, damaging winds, and storm surge to Mexico's west central coast when it makes landfall later today. There's much more to come here on CNN Newsroom, including thousands detained in India's capital over youth-led anti-government protests, why those demonstrators are targeting the country's top election official right after the break.

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1: Welcome back. The founder of India's youth-led Cockroach Party has been released from detention following a crackdown on anti-government demonstrations by New Delhi's police. More than 2,000 people were reportedly detained on Saturday. Thousands of security personnel were deployed across the city, and mobile internet access was cut off to curb planned demonstrations. The Cockroach Party's latest protests are demanding the removal of India's chief election commissioner, accusing him of purging eligible voters from electoral rolls to benefit Prime Minister Modi's ruling party. I want to break all of this down now with Seema Shishta. She is the editor for The Wire, and she is joining us now live from Delhi. Thank you so much, first of all, for being on with us. I want to begin by asking you what it looks like in Delhi right now, because I've heard it looks like a city under siege. Roads are barricaded, offices and shops are closed. And this is even after, of course, the march was thwarted by police. What does the city look like this morning, and why crack down so hard and so publicly? Does it seem like a disproportionate response to you?
2: Yeah, I think the phrase disproportionate is also limited in what it conveys about what the security forces launched on yesterday. And the government, acting via its police and other security forces, was very keen that nobody comes out. So these rumors earlier about the city will be sealed, you can't do anything, everything will be shut. So I think the government wanted nobody out, so it could say there was no protest. But while there was no like organized one place central march, because the scene of action, an astrolabe, a very old monument, an 18th century monument called Jantar Mantar, ground zero for it, as it were, was out of bounds physically. But protesters came out in thousands. The number of people detained, estimates from police sources, they've not come up with an official source, are between 3,500 and 7,000 people. So if despite these mega curbs, 30,000 security forces whose job is to be at the border with China and Pakistan and northeast of India, which is sometimes in a disturbed situation, were deployed in the national capital of Delhi. So I think it gave like a really poor look. Today, there's a breath of fresh air because three co-conveners of the Cockroach Janata Party are out, as is a very, very big popular YouTuber called Dhruv Rathi, who was also joining in the protest. So the Supreme Court was petitioned, and they've given a call that no metro lines can be shut down, and you need to allow a city of 18 million at least to go about its regular business on a Sunday as it should be. So a breath of fresh air now, but the city is reckoning with what a absolute riot was run in the city by authorities whose job it is to usually prevent violence, push and not push citizens around. My colleagues, other journalists, people, ourselves, you know, you couldn't hang out on the streets or do your job, take a picture, etc. There was also concerted attempt by security forces.
1: But my question, if I may ask, is why crack down so hard? Why shut down a city of 18 million? Why make it where nobody can step out onto the streets? Why take this action that you're describing as more than disproportionate in your words?
2: So I think the political calculation can only be one of to try and induce fear in citizens. The Modi government is no stranger to this tactic. When it came to young children who were 17, 18 protesting bad air in the national capital last winter, they were really just whisked off. They were also nearabouts in central Delhi. They were taken away. Farmers have been violently dealt with till it becomes too big to handle. Pretty much like the banks being too big to fail. It reaches a point when the government kind of just is forced to acquiesce. But its primary instincts for the past 13 years, and particularly since the Anti-Citizenship Act protests came on in 2019 and 20, have been one of clamp down, restrict, scare everybody and push them in. Politically, it seems like very bad politics, very poor optics, but the government has chosen not to negotiate or talk to students or talk to protesters or anybody, not even offer something like a dry olive branch. It's been kind of just do this because they feel their politics is like that, of force, and to just push you to acquiesce. And I think they also want to send a signal.
1: So you're saying the government's response is to just crush this dissent, is to just silence any demonstrations, to not even offer, as you said, a small olive branch. Let me ask you then about the Cockroach Party, because they did have success, of course, earlier when it came to pushing the education minister out. What now happens to that party that has faced this crackdown on the streets?
2: So just a small point, Salma, what happened yesterday with all the leaders being put away and being kidnapped, as the YouTuber Dhruv Rathi said and the CJP leaders said, none of the leaders were on the streets. So the other political leaders, the leaders of the CPM, other parties, the other left groups who were part of this, the other youth groups, were very brutally dealt with. So you actually had spontaneous people turning up, people whose names you and I don't know, who turned up. So that's one thing that has made the crackdown, has turned this into a different kind of a movement. What now for the Cockroach Janata Party? I think they've come out all guns blazing. They've come out after this detention, this disappearance, this kidnapping for 24 hours without any charges. They've been asked to just not breach peace for a year. So the big problems in front of the government
1: I'm
2: remain
1: so sorry,
2: unresolved.
1: Seema Shishta opposition there. Thank you so much for your time. We are running out of the opportunity to speak to you, but thank you so much for that analysis. Really appreciate it. I'll be right back right after a short break.

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1: Tech for Good, in association with Samsung.
2: 3, 2, 1, booster ignition, and liftoff.
3: From the edge of our solar system to the farthest reaches of the planet we call home, exploration has driven human progress, inspiring innovation and expanding our knowledge.
4: Yeah, you can go and shake his hand.
5: Nice to meet you, Jade.
3: Now, on this show, we meet the next generation leading a new era of discovery.
5: You can do this.
4: You can do this.
5: I believe in you.
3: Developing tech that pushes beyond the limits of human reach.
5: I can test it, okay. Whoa, what sorcery is this?
3: To rewrite the rules of exploration.
6: There's a huge challenges there. That also means that there's a huge possibilities there.
3: I'm Christy Lou Stout, and this.
5: Well done, well done.
3: It's Tech for Good.
5: You did it, Jimmy, you did it, you did it.
3: For generations, space exploration defined the limits of our potential. But as technology advances, so too have the boundaries of what's possible. And now, a new contender has entered the race. South Korea's space agency officially formed in 2024, but the nation has spent decades building its foundations. From next-generation satellites to homegrown launch vehicles, the country has transformed itself from a newcomer into an emerging force. Here at Korea's National Science Museum in Daejeon, you can see that journey come to life, from early sounding rockets to a full-scale replica of the country's first launch vehicle.
7: It's rockets like these that are helping South Korea become an emerging space power in the region.
3: Rockets are essential to sending payloads into orbit, and they'll play a critical role in the country's next big ambition, sending a lunar lander to the moon by 2030. Just down the road, at one of Korea's leading universities, a rover hoping to earn its place on that very mission is going for a spin. This rover is fitted with origami-inspired wheels developed for extreme lunar exploration. Its intricate spiral design is made out of the same thin metal used in tape measures, making the wheels extremely flexible, durable, even from a height, and also fire resistant. PhD candidate Seungbin Lee and his team have spent 3 years working on the prototype. Today, they're prepping it for its next challenge.
5: Right now is the first time we're going to see if those wheels can climb up these stairs, right?
4: Yes, outdoor is first.
5: Okay, yeah. Let's give it a go. Let's do it.
3: It may seem simple, but this is testing the wheel's adaptability on steep terrain. And it's easier said than done.
5: Yes!
3: Like in all things robotics, when you don't succeed...
5: Okay, it was almost there.
4: Yeah.
5: Let's do take two. Never say die. You got this.
4: No.
5: You can do this.
4: You can do this.
5: I believe in you.
4: I believe in you.
5: Go for it.
4: Go for it.
3: Take three.
4: I'm very nervous.
5: I'm nervous too. You did it! You did it! That was fantastic! Well
4: done. Thank you.
5: Oh my gosh! Yeah. Oh my gosh, I was cramped. You can hug. I was nervous there.
7: Well done!
3: These rugged wheels have also been tested in caves formed by lava here on Earth to recreate the moon's challenging surface. The team hopes to one day use them to explore actual lunar lava caves or tubes that could act as natural shelters for future human colonies on the moon.
8: 만약에 초창기 지구에서 살고 있었던 인류처럼 동굴을 거주지로서 활용을 할 수 있다라면 저희가 내부에서 장기적인 우주의 그런 임무를 수행할 수 있지 않을까. 그런데 이러한 달 용암 동굴은 굉장히 위험한 지역이기 때문에 그래서 먼저 무인 탐사 로봇이 안에 들어가서 진짜 이게 인간이 거주할 수 있는 곳인지 먼저 검증을 하고
3: In the lab, I've come to see the team's smaller prototype in its natural habitat.
5: Let's go. Wow, this is pretty cool.
3: The sand in this simulated lunar environment is so fine and sharp, we have to wear protective gear.
5: Look at it go. And it doesn't get stuck in the sand.
3: What makes this model so unique is what it can do. Able to shrink, and then more than double in size.
5: That's amazing. Oh my gosh, look at that.
3: It's all thanks to origami-inspired engineering, creating structures that can fold down to fit inside rockets before expanding once deployed.
5: What is origami robotics?
9: So the key point is origami is shape change ability. So we want to have a big wheel and lightweight rover. So we added the function of deployable mechanism.
3: The wheel is being developed at KAIST's Aerospace Robotics and Mechanisms Lab. Here, students explore new frontiers in engineering, building deployable tech for the challenges of space.
6: I think I should thank everyone because this amazing work is totally done by our students. Our students is a kind of pioneer. They tried everything. There's a huge challenges there, and that also means that there's a huge possibilities there. I believe that because of this experience that they can do more, so they can be better than me, and they make some new feature of the space.
3: The wheel is one of a number of projects here that's being partly funded by the Korean Space Agency. The team's next step is to turn their design into an intelligent rover. That's where Lee Yun comes in. He's using artificial intelligence to optimize the rover's design and to teach it how to move.
10: Just adaptiveness of AI can help space exploration. My goal is to kind of building a framework to find the optimal kind of shape, you know, like number of wheels, number of legs over the robots, and we can more easily to get through the obstacles of the lunar cape.
3: With less than 5 years until Korea plans to launch its first lunar mission, the team still has work to do for their design to be considered. But Seungbin and the crew are ready for the challenge.
8: 저는 어렸을 때부터도 그랬고 지금도 뭔가 좀 도전하는 사람들한테서 좀 큰 감동을 좀 얻는 것 같습니다. 굉장히 힘든 길임을 아는데도 불구하고 그렇게 도전하는 모습이 좀 멋있어 보이더라고요. 그리고 저도 일단은 그런 좀 멋있는 길을 좀 쫓아가고자 노력을 하고 있고.
3: Building a promising future for Korea's big space ambitions.

0: in association with Glow.
1: Giant Jupiter taking center stage, the largest object.
2: Space is a canvas of infinite possibility. And here, at South Korea's National Science Museum, you can get a glimpse into our galaxy.
3: Look at this, the pillars of creation. The Rosette Nebula. This is extraordinary imagery. I think it was Carl Sagan who once said, "We are all made of stardust." If that's true, I'm okay with that.
2: Satellites and telescopes help to capture the wonders of deep space, but also the planet we call home. From hundreds of kilometers above Earth, its immense beauty comes into focus, but so do the challenges it faces. Like here, at Lake Okeechobee. Spanning more than 700 square miles, this is the largest lake in Florida. But most summers, it's hit by giant blooms of toxic blue-green algae, threatening wildlife and local communities.
4: So algae is natural, right? And when it is impacted by a variety of factors, whether that is temperature or chemicals in the water, that can create an environment in which the algae creates the toxin.
2: Collecting samples across such a vast expanse presents some major logistical challenges. So now, researchers at Embry-Riddle Aeronautical University are turning to the sky for answers. They're using drones to collect water and air samples far faster and in more detail than traditional methods.
5: 8 meters.
6: Holding for temperature.
2: This team brings together expertise in engineering, aviation, and environmental science to study the problem.
4: Avinash said they're only flying it once, so we'll only need two, but I've got two back on.
2: And is led by PhD student Kayla Taylor.
4: We want to understand at a better level how algal blooms disperse, how they grow, how they change with time, and so that can help a lot of different communities.
2: Today is a rehearsal at Lake Beresford, a dry run for the missions they will eventually carry out over Okeechobee.
7: For the brief, let's start with the weather.
2: Here, the crew are flying multiple drones simultaneously.
8: You get to the identical altitude to me and see what yours reads.
2: One uses a specialized camera to map the bloom from the sky. Another collects air samples.
7: We'll purposely come low and close to the water, kind of churn the surface of the water up and aerosolize some of those particles.
2: While a special attachment is used to collect water samples.
9: We have 4 confirmed samples. There were no issues with the operation. Now we're going to go retrieve the samples, bring them back.
2: Undergrad Justin Fratto designed and built this modular device with several rounds of trial and error.
9: This device took like a few weeks over like winter break, just whenever I had a chance, just drawing on engineering paper. Like the main problem is we want a water sampling device that can go on a drone and take samples at 2 depths and also be modular and lightweight.
2: The moment a sample is collected, the clock starts ticking.
4: So Justin and I will work to put the water in the syringe into an amber bottle, and then it helps make sure that the sunlight is not impacting the algae species that we've captured. And we will bring that back to campus immediately to filter within 48 hours.
10: All right, samples are here.
2: Back at the lab, the samples are analyzed. For this team, the real prize is the data.
10: That air component is very exciting for me, because if we actually see that there is some toxin in the air, right, what does actually mean to people living there, right? So I think understanding that and try to analyze what's actually going on is really important.
2: By monitoring the water, air, and the algal bloom at the same time, their system could reveal a picture scientists haven't been able to capture before.
11: Oh yeah. It's really good. It's really good.
2: Kevin Atkins is the principal investigator on the project.
7: Algal blooms are not new. Algal blooms are not unique to Florida. With that being said, there is a lot that we still don't understand about algal blooms. Principally, algal bloom dynamics, how they grow, how they move, and how they dissipate. Part of that challenge has been brought about by the very coarse network of sensors that we presently have available to us.
2: The team's next big goal is automation, programming the drones to collect samples on their own. While more work is still needed, the potential for this technology

0: technology could stretch far beyond detecting toxic blooms.
1: I think the implications of this research are wide-ranging across science, but also across society. Perhaps in the future, that information will help them understand what mitigation efforts need to be in place to stop blooms like that from happening or recover from blooms.
0: Creating a faster, safer, and far-reaching way to explore and monitor waterways for the future.

0: got this.
1: For 7 years, Tech for Good has traveled the globe uncovering amazing innovations that are changing our lives for the better.
0: All right, that was good, little buddy. You did a good job.
1: Now, we want to catch up with some of our former guests, like Myung-Suk Kim. We first covered his work at Seoul National University in 2023, where researchers were inspired by the art of origami to fold DNA at a nanoscale.
2: I made a DNA wireframe nanostructures.
1: Now, at the University of California at Berkeley, his latest discovery could be used to detect cancer.
3: Myung-Suk, it is so good to see you. And you have been very busy since the last time we profiled you. Previously, your breakthrough was you figured out a way to fold and unfold DNA molecules, but now you can fold, unfold, and fold them into three-dimensional objects. Am I getting that right?
2: Yes, it's correct. My previous study mainly demonstrated how to make single folding operations. But now we advanced the system to successfully implement multiple folding. And then second is we demonstrated 2D folding into the 3D structures.
1: Origami is the art of folding paper, but in the biotech world, it's the art of reprogramming and folding DNA strands into specific shapes. Researchers like Kim create these microscopic structures to act like containers, sensors, or delivery systems in the body. Kim hopes his findings could be used to detect diseases.
2: One of the practical applications is making rapid and then fast biosensors. So, have you ever heard about microRNA?
3: MicroRNA? No, tell me about it.
2: So it was one of the popular biomarkers telling you whether you have Alzheimer's disease or the breast cancer. So once the patients were diagnosed with the breast cancer, then in your blood, that microRNA would be detected. My platform can respond to the presence of microRNA.
3: That's incredible. Your technology can be used to detect cancer. Myung-Suk, how does it feel to develop something that could have a profound impact on humankind?
2: I still have a lot of pathways to go and that I want to pursue, but I'm very grateful that I can contribute to the development of the human knowledge as a researcher.
1: Origami is transforming engineering across a wide range of fields, from biotechnology to aerospace. Back at KAIST in South Korea, students use the art form to make large pieces of tech, like satellites and solar panels, lightweight and compact.
4: Origami starts out as the flat sheet of paper, and you can fold it into different shapes. A great thing about this is that it can not only be compactly folded, but it can also be deployed.
1: Here, students use origami principles to remove the need for multiple hinges and sensors in their designs.
4: For space robotics, anything that goes into space, we are constrained by volume because the things that we want to send up there have to be folded really compactly to fit into the rocket fairing. So that's when origami comes in. And then once in orbit, it can be deployed to its original intended shape and serve its purpose.
1: Sound familiar? Remember this guy?
0: What is origami robotics?
5: The key point is origami is shape change ability.
1: Well, it's the same idea for Seungbin's wheel. In the lab, another piece of tech has found inspiration from the art form. It's a soft gripper made out of plastic that can pick up just about anything. From tiny nuts and bolts.
3: Just missed it. No, I caught it.
1: To even me.
6: Could you cross the gripper? Okay, that's a perfect.
3: I can test it, okay.
6: Yeah, sure.
1: The interwoven structure of thin plastic strips make it incredibly strong.
3: All right, let's do it. Oh, there we go. What sorcery is this? This feels like a magic trick.
1: The gripper is being developed by researchers to attach to satellites and catch space debris. They say a larger version will be launched into space for testing in 2027 by the Korean Space Agency.
7: In our mission, our gripper will be attached at the end of robotic arm. I think it can be a chance to become a pioneer of space robotics.
1: In space exploration, big breakthroughs are often built one test at a time, like thousands of miles away at one of India's top universities. This is Jade, a Mars rover prototype designed to navigate rough terrains.
8: Hello, Jade. I feel like Jade is greeting me right now.
9: Yeah, you can go and shake his hand.
8: Okay. Nice to meet you, Jade. I'm Christy with CNN.
1: Jade was designed and built by Team Anvishak, a 60-student-strong crew from IIT Madras, led by mechanical engineer Soham Varde. Their campus spans more than 600 acres, much of it protected forest, an environment where tech coexists with nature.
9: One thing that we are lucky about is that our campus is located in a natural park, which we use to simulate the Martian environment and to simulate the physical capabilities of our rover.
1: One of those capabilities is collecting soil samples with this 3D printed drill. These samples could hold the key to understand what's happening underground.
10: We use an auger drill that drills into the soil, collects the soil, it comes up, and we securely store it in these collection container.
1: Kirtana Brijesh is the team's astrobiology lead. She says the team learned the process by recreating similar techniques for collecting soil samples used by NASA.
8: And was this completely designed and made by you and your fellow students?
10: Yes, most of the components are 3D printed because it gives us the capability to design our own stuff, and it gives us a lot of freedom to experiment with designs.
1: Another one of Jade's most intricate features is her robotic arm.
8: That's an impressive gripping mechanism there. Oh, she is giving me the branch. Good girl, Jade. Yes, well done, well done.
1: The arm is the result of hours of trial and error.
10: Our arm has 5 degrees of freedom, which means it can move in 5 different ways in any position. So we can turn knobs, we can turn on and off switches. So basically any task which we might have to perform on the spaceships can be done by our rover.
1: The rover is developed here in the lab, where making a mess is often the first step to making something work.
11: Seeing a space like this where you could make a mess, put hardware together, test it out whether it works or not, is something of a unique ecosystem. And the way I see my students taking advantage of this opportunity is something very heartening.
1: What makes Jade stand out isn't just what she can do, it's how little it took to build her. Costing just $6,000, it's engineering shaped by Jugar, an Indian concept making ambitious things possible with whatever is at hand.
10: Whenever we are designing something and we are testing it out, many things tend to fail. And at the last moment, when we can't entirely manufacture the whole component again, we tend to go with Jugaads to modify the existing parts.
1: That same spirit of frugal innovation runs through India's space industry. Its National Space Program hosts competitions to encourage young engineers to find clever, low-cost solutions to real space challenges. Team Anvishak has won some of these in the past. Their next stop is Florida for an international rover competition hosted by NASA.
12: I would say it is 80% excitement, but 20% anxiety as well, especially considering that we prepare year-long for a competition. But we make sure that we do enough testing and we have enough redundancy so that in most cases, nothing can go wrong.
1: For this crew, it's more than a competition. It's a chance to see how their ideas stack up on the world stage. And in many ways, it offers a glimpse into how India's next generation is approaching space exploration through ambitious ideas and homegrown engineering. From rovers to drones, a new generation of explorers is emerging.
8: That's amazing.
1: Fueled by curiosity, shaped by determination, and driven by teamwork. These young inventors are turning big ideas into breakthroughs that one day could take humankind farther than ever before.

0: Politics in London. 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
1: Hello and a very warm welcome to our viewers in the US and all around the world. I'm Salma Abdulaziz in London. Let's get straight to our headlines. Saudi Arabia considers its response after the deadliest attack to hit the kingdom in more than a decade. We're going to tell you what happened and what US President Donald Trump is saying about it. Also, assessing the damage from Hurricane Isaias as another massive storm forms in the Pacific, and growing backlash in New York after an ICE agent shot a man right in front of his five-year-old child.
2: Live from London, this is CNN Newsroom with Salma Abdulaziz.
1: Saudi-led forces are now vowing to retaliate. This is against Iran-backed Houthis after an attack on Riyadh's international airport killed at least 12, including an American, and wounded hundreds of others. Saturday's attack came without warning and with no alert issued by Saudi Arabia's warning systems. It is the third attack just this week on King Khalid International Airport and marks the deadliest strike in the kingdom in more than a decade. Footage shared on social media that you can see there appears to show the aftermath of the strike after the attack. A Houthi official announced that the group had, quote, shut down Riyadh International Airport. The militant group declared the kingdom's airspace to be a zone of military operations after the Saudi-backed Yemeni government launched its offensive on Monday. Earlier, President Trump said he plans to speak with the Saudi crown prince and weighed in on that attack.
3: I think it's terrible. Well, you're going to find out, see, but I think it's terrible.
4: Were the Saudis able to defend themselves?
3: Well, they're able to defend. Look, the Saudis are good fighters, but I think the attack was a terrible thing.
1: The UN Secretary General has strongly condemned the attack, saying they must cease immediately. Our Matthew Chance has more on the story.
5: Eyewitnesses at the scene are talking about an explosion taking place at Riyadh's international airport. They're talking about a dozen ambulances have appeared at the scene. And again, eyewitnesses reporting that there are injured people lying down waiting for treatment as a result of that explosion. I can tell you that this is only the latest in a series of incidents that has affected the international airport in Riyadh. I was there just a couple of weeks ago, and just before we arrived, there was an attack by Houthi rebels in Yemen on fuel tanks close to the airport, sending a big plume of black smoke billowing into the skies over the Saudi capital near that airport. And then when we left a short time afterwards, the airport was shut down. We couldn't take off. The planes were grounded for several hours because of another threat of an incoming attack. It's put the Saudis in a very difficult position. Obviously, they've had their oil exports curbed to the east of the country through the Persian Gulf and the Strait of Hormuz because of the Iran war. But now the Houthi rebels, who are backed by Iran, are doing the same thing in the west of the country and the Red Sea, striking oil pipelines, striking Saudi shipping, and also striking Saudi infrastructure like its airport. There's been, of course, a Saudi response. They've called on their allies to help them out. They've had a response from the French, who provided air support, or rather air defence support. The British have provided support. The Pakistanis have put troops on the ground. The Turks have said they're going to help. The United States as well have been requested directly from the Crown Prince in Saudi Arabia for military assistance. And they're offering data on targeting data, intelligence and things like that. But they're stopping short. The United States are at this point are providing sort of the full throated kind of military support that Saudi Arabia is looking for in order to combat this Houthi rebel threat. President Trump was asked about this recently. He said he's about support. He said he's looking at it, but no decision has been made yet. And obviously he's stopping very short of a commitment to get involved in this conflict.
1: Earlier, we spoke with our political and global affairs analyst, Barak Ravid, about the scale and severity of this attack. Take a listen.
6: I think this was the most serious attack by the Houthis against Saudi Arabia since this war has resumed several weeks ago. Definitely the worst attack by the Houthis since the Saudis and the Saudi-backed Yemeni forces started the counteroffensive, the ground counteroffensive, 8 days ago. More than everything, I think it just shows again that, you know, many times people think that, you know, the Houthis are a bunch of guys with flip-flops and AK-47s. That's not the case. It's a terrorist organization that has ballistic missiles, that has drones, that has anti-ship missiles, that has air defense, that has radars. It's the most equipped terrorist organization in the world today. And the fact that, you know, they can launch ballistic missiles at an international airport in a key city in the Middle East, I think says a lot about how big is the threat from this group.
1: Bad blood between the U.S. and Ukraine's president is boiling over once again. This time, the issue is the new U.S.-Russian agreement that allows Moscow to export diesel to the world market. Kevin Liptak has more on the deal.
7: President Trump is lashing out at the Ukrainian leader Volodymyr Zelensky after President Trump struck a deal with Russian leader Vladimir Putin last week to supply more diesel to the global marketplace. President Trump trying to do what he can to bring down diesel prices 3 weeks before the midterm election. But critics of the deal say that, one, Russia isn't able to provide enough diesel to make a meaningful effect on those prices, and two, that lifting sanctions on Russian diesel will just have the effect of giving Putin an economic lifeline as his war in Ukraine drags on. Now, President Trump harshly critical of that line of criticism when I asked him about it on Saturday here at the White House. Here's what he said.
8: He could have settled it many times, and he chose not to. We said you can do whatever you want to Russia. Don't hit the refineries, because that's a world problem that's caused. And he wants to make problems for the world. He wants to make problems for our farmers, our ranchers, with diesel fuel, because Russia supplies a large portion of the diesel fuel throughout the world.
7: Trump also saying that Zelensky, quote, could have settled this war many, many times, and he chooses not to, and saying that Ukraine should pick a new president, which is a remarkable statement. You know, the relationship between Trump and Zelensky has really been on a pendulum, you know, starting with that ugly Oval Office scene a month into President Trump's term in 2025. They had seemed to be on better terms over the summer, but now clearly the relationship at a low ebb. President Trump is claiming that Zelensky continued to target Russian diesel refineries despite American requests that he stop doing that. The question now, of course, is what happens next? Does President Trump cut off support for Ukraine somehow through potentially intelligence or arms sales? That is not something the president mentioned on Saturday, but it's something that he has done previously when he was frustrated at Zelensky. The Ukrainian foreign minister responding to President Trump said that Zelensky, quote, has the support of the Ukrainian people, and that, quote, statements from abroad only confirm that he is doing his job well. Kevin Liptak, CNN, the White House.
1: Here's a live look at Capitol Hill. U.S. President Donald Trump left Washington, D.C. for the campaign trail this weekend. President Trump spoke at a midterm rally in Tennessee on Saturday. He addressed a crowd in Clarksville and once again promised every adult American $5,000 if Republicans win control of Congress in the midterm elections. The president urged supporters to vote as though he was the one on the ballot.
8: And in this election, I'm asking you to do me a favor, pretend. Just pretend that I'm running, because you know when I run, we get 48% more votes. 48%! And in a way, we are running. So pretend that I'm running and go out.
1: Vermont Senator Bernie Sanders is focusing his attention this weekend on nearby Maine. He was out campaigning for the state's Democrat candidate for Senate, Troy Jackson, on Saturday. CNN's Arlette Sands has this report from Bangor, Maine, on the state's crucial race.
9: Senator Bernie Sanders held his first of three rallies here in Maine as he's trying to push the Democratic candidate Troy Jackson across the finish line. Sanders was here in Maine for the first time since Democrats changed their candidate mid-campaign after the controversies facing Graham Plattner, the original Democratic nominee, had pushed him out of this race. Now, Sanders was a strong supporter of Plattner, but he had also endorsed Jackson when he was running for governor. And on the trail here in Bangor, Sanders tried to argue that Jackson is needed in the Senate to try to provide a check on President Trump. Take a listen.
10: There are people in Maine who like Susan Collins. That's fine. There are many people in Maine who may have a disagreement with Troy on this or that issue. That's fine. But if you want to hold Donald Trump and his disastrous policies accountable, the only way we do that is by electing a Democratic Senate, and this election here in Maine could mean all of the difference.
9: A Sanders' two-day campaign swing through Maine comes as the contest between Democrat Troy Jackson and Republican Senator Susan Collins is incredibly close. The most recent polling here in the state showed that there was no clear leader in this contest, but polling has repeatedly shown that this contest really hinges on disapproval of President Trump and Senator Collins. Collins has tried to strike an independent brand, but you have repeatedly heard from Jackson and Democrats trying to further link her to the president. There is some recent polling that shows 58% of voters believe that Collins has supported President Trump's policies too often. So that is one of the arguments the Democrats have really tried to make against her in this campaign. Sanders was here on the trail trying to energize Democratic voters. But of course, this is a campaign that also will need to attract moderate and independents. There's questions about whether Sanders will be able to help Jackson with these types of appearances in doing that. Arlette Sines, CNN, Bangor, Maine.
11: President Trump is once again escalating pressure against the White House press corps. The Department of Justice has launched an antitrust investigation into major U.S. television networks, including ABC, Fox News, NBC, and our network, CNN. The probe comes after the networks jointly suspended their White House pool coverage after the Trump administration banned CNN and other news outlets from the White House. We have so much more to come here on CNN Newsroom. A weakening storm over the Pacific Ocean is still posing a big threat to parts of Southern California. We'll show you how ahead. Plus, a look at where the remnants of Hurricane Isaias are headed as the Gulf Coast works to recover from the storm's damage.

0: Welcome back. Hundreds of thousands of people are still without power in the eastern U.S. This is after Isaias made landfall as a Category 2 hurricane along the Gulf Coast on Friday. Local authorities say at least four people have died in Florida and Alabama, and the storm's remnants could bring heavy winds and heavy rain along the Atlantic coast from the Carolinas up to New York later today. CNN's Ivan Rodriguez is in Gulf Shores, Alabama, and brings us a closer look at the trail of destruction left behind by Isaias.
1: Hurricane Isaias slamming into Florida's panhandle late Friday night as a Category 2 hurricane, packing 110-mile-per-hour winds, tearing down trees and power lines.
2: That used to be my driveway, and these trees were huge. They were like 30-foot tall white oaks. They're all gone now.
1: In Pensacola, Florida, the roof was torn off this hotel. Hundreds of thousands of people are without power.
3: This is years of recovery. This is a long road to go.
1: The storm also carving out a path of destruction in parts of Alabama, like Dothan, where downed trees crushed several cars, one tree slicing through this home's roof.
4: We did have a significant number of trees down. We've got power outages still.
1: While the storm has weakened, the threat of heavy rain and strong winds remain.
5: The threat of flooding remains. Forecasted rain totals of 4 to 8 inches across the Florida Panhandle and Big Bend this weekend.
1: As this system moves inland, portions of Georgia and the Carolinas are under flash flood risks. In Gulf Shores, Alabama, I'm Ivan Rodriguez reporting.
0: Post-tropical cyclone Rachel is creating dangerous surf along parts of northern Mexico and southern California. This video shows huge waves crashing over a seawall and into homes in Long Beach, California, prompting evacuations in the area. Forecasters say Rachel is weakening and is expected to dissipate early Sunday, but it will still bring strong winds to the Baja Peninsula and heavy rain to southern California and the southwestern U.S. CNN meteorologist Melissa Nord has that forecast.
6: After the overnight landfall, Rachel moves inland, and the remnants of it are actually over Southern California, pushing up into Las Vegas by Sunday morning through the early afternoon. And the most wide-reaching impact with this system is going to be the rain. In fact, some of these places across the Southwest could end up seeing over the next 2 days combined 1 to 3 inches of rainfall. Locally, that could be up to 5 inches, and that might not sound like a lot, but for these parts of the country, they just don't see a lot of rain. We're talking about a lot of desert areas. For example, Palm Springs, California, averages 0.2 inches of rain for the entire month of October and less than 5 inches for the whole year. So if you add 1, 2, maybe a little bit more than 2 inches in 48 hours, that's months worth of rain coming in just 1 to 2 days. So we are watching that threat of urban flooding, flash flooding, desert flash flooding, all of that expected across Southern California up through the Southwest, including Las Vegas, as we go through the day on Sunday. Through the rest of the overnight and Sunday, again, we have these level 3 out of 4 risks, moderate risks of excessive rainfall. And we will also be tracking some gusty winds as the remnants of Rachel pass over Southern California.
0: The U.S. National Hurricane Center says Hurricane Simon is approaching Mexico's Pacific coast as an extremely dangerous Category 4 storm. Now, forecasters are urging residents to make life-saving preparations right now. The hurricane is expected to bring damaging winds and storm surge to Mexico's west central coast when it makes landfall later today. It is also forecast to drop 10 to 20 inches of rain over parts of southwestern Mexico. Some areas could see totals of 30 inches. The torrential rainfall will likely produce life-threatening flooding and mudslides. Now to Panama, which has been hit by a series of aftershocks after a powerful 7.7 quake struck the country on Friday. This is what parts of Panama City look like after those aftershocks. The epicenter of the quake was about 200 kilometers from the capital, or 124 miles. So far, no deaths have been reported, but at least 140 aftershocks have been recorded. Los Santos province was one of the hardest hit areas, with some buildings collapsing or suffering severe damage. The government is setting up shelters for more than 2,000 people who cannot return home. And Panama's main airport was closed at one point, but was able to resume operations. Parts of Southeast Asia are covered in a dense haze from wildfires in Indonesia. The increased air pollution is causing health concerns and other issues.
7: Thick clouds of smoke billow into the sky in Indonesia. Firefighters battle to extinguish the flames on the ground, but it's a cumulative haze from fires burning all across the country that's choking parts of Southeast Asia.
8: We get scared because it could reach our homes. It's dangerous, very dangerous. Just yesterday, there was an accident over there. The fire has spread over a large area.
7: Fires in Indonesia's forests and peatlands have been burning for weeks now, fueled by bone-dry conditions and a supercharged El Nino weather pattern. It's created a steady stream of toxic smog that's drifted as far away as the Philippines. And that is causing the air quality to plummet across the region. In South Sumatra, one of Indonesia's hardest hit provinces, clinics are seeing a surge of respiratory illnesses.
9: I have been experiencing shortness of breath, coughing, and irritated eyes, possibly because of the haze that has affected us for over the past 2 months.
7: But the crisis isn't just taking a toll on humans. Conservationists warn Indonesia's critically endangered orangutans are also suffering as fires ravage their habitats in Borneo. At a regional rehabilitation facility, caretakers say they're treating a growing number of the great apes for breathing issues and burns. But the Singapore Grand Prix is still racing ahead. That's despite air pollution levels reaching unhealthy ranges. Some spectators say the grey skies won't derail the weekend. But others say they're worried about the health of the competitors.
10: Drivers are fully athletes, so I don't think, I've been watching runners going up and along the bay and they're running with masks on. I don't think that as an athlete I would want to be performing in this kind of haze or weather.
7: In Malaysia, thousands of schools were forced to close on Friday because of the smog. The Prime Minister says he's hoping the Southeast Asian bloc ASEAN can step in with a regional response to the damaging haze. Ben Hunt, CNN.
0: Still to come here on CNN Newsroom, we'll take a closer look at the current state of the Israel-Hamas ceasefire as Gaza marks 1 year since that U.S.-brokered deal was announced.

0: is CNN. Welcome back to CNN Newsroom. I'm Salma Abdulaziz in London. Pro-Palestinian demonstrators gathered outside the U.S. Capitol. This was on Saturday, calling for an end to Israeli attacks on Gaza. The March for Palestine rally was there to mark 3 years of war in Gaza and included a march and commemoration honoring those killed in the war.
1: Yeah, so our tax dollars cannot be funding genocide, especially when our own communities are so underfunded. This is an absolute crime. The atrocities should not be put on our dollars.
0: Now, those rallies are part of a global day of action. In Athens, hundreds of pro-Palestinian protesters also marched through the streets calling for an end to the violence and demanding justice for Palestinians. Similar demonstrations took place worldwide, with more than 200 organizations participating across 60 countries. In London, a reporter for the Reuters news agency estimated the crowd to be at least 40,000. The back of the march arrived at Westminster about 3 hours after the head of the rally. Several demonstrators criticized Hamas for the October 7th attacks that escalated a conflict that dates back to the creation of the State of Israel in 1948. But they also condemned Israel for the killing of Palestinians since then and the obliteration of much of the Gaza Strip. Those marches also coincide with 1 year since the official start of the Gaza ceasefire. Funerals were held Saturday for 4 people killed in an Israeli strike on Gaza City. The Israeli military said the strikes targeted militants, giving no further information. The ceasefire has halted major fighting in Gaza, but failed to stop Israeli strikes inside the enclave or secure the disarmament of Hamas. Many people remain displaced in Gaza, living in makeshift shelters amid the destruction and suffering from continued humanitarian aid shortages, with the death toll still rising. Some people question the effectiveness of the ceasefire deal.
2: 1 year after the ceasefire, almost a year after the ceasefire, we don't see any advancement in anything. The killing is the same, displacement is the same, not opening the border crossings, not everything, no aid. People find it difficult to get a drink of water. Even a drink of water is a problem for people today. We are all living in tents, and as you see, the system in which people live is getting from bad to worse. We didn't see any progress in negotiations or ceasefire.
3: We see on TV that this country says a ceasefire in Gaza has been reached, but where is it? Where is the ceasefire in Gaza? If there is a ceasefire in Gaza, why do we have strikes every day? Every day we have martyrs. Every day we have killed people. Every day we have wounded people.
4: You, Trump, you've made yourself the president of the world. Didn't you put down 20 points in an agreement and finished it? What did you implement, Trump, there, president? What was implemented from these points?
0: For more now on the state of Gaza's crisis, I'm going to go straight to Dr. Ahmed Abu Warda. He is live from Khan Yunis, the Nasser Hospital Activities Director for Doctors Without Borders. Thank you so much for joining us. First of all, I want to start with where you are at Al Nasser Hospital. As a doctor, what are you dealing with on a daily basis? What are humanitarian workers dealing with on a daily basis? What cases are you seeing and what challenges do you face when it comes to providing medical care in the Gaza Strip with a healthcare system basically on its knees now?
5: Yeah. As we notice, people are still being killed and injured as airstrikes and drone strikes are continuing, insecurity continues, and the restriction on the humanitarian supplies is so severe now. So the humanitarian situation and the health situation in all the hospitals is struggling. As we know that more than 1,700 health workers have been killed, and most of the hospitals have been partially or completely damaged. So the health system in Gaza is already crippled. So we are fighting every day to continue our day and to serve our patients. There are lots of challenges in supplies, and supplies doesn't include just medicines as well. It goes to oxygen-related supplies, crutches, wheelchairs, surgical supplies, and as well the fuel, the spare parts, and the oil for the generators, which as we all know that all the health system now is depending mainly on generators. So if one of those generators stops, it means that this stops the services you provide in the hospital, which include many vital and essential services like intensive care units, operation theaters, and laboratory services. All of the services inside the hospital is depending mainly on generators, which could be stopped at any point. As our life as health workers,
0: in your organization, if I may ask, Doctor, your organization, Doctors Without Borders, says that Israel is choking, is asphyxiating Gaza, not only by not providing these services and these basic needs being blockaded, as you mentioned, but also through the yellow line, which is now an occupation of about 64% of the Gaza Strip, according to aid groups. What does it mean to have more than 2 million people now crushed inside just about 55% of that territory? What does that mean for daily life?
5: So the yellow line is not just a line on the map. It became the reality of the population inside Gaza Strip. So you can imagine more than 2.1 million population living in less than one third of the space of Gaza Strip, living in very difficult and inhumane environmental situation, living in tents, which are not proper tents as well. And they are now at the time of the winter coming, the disaster will be even more and it will be more dangerous. Living in overcrowded situation with no infrastructure, no access to clean water or to drinking water, it leads to the increase of the spread of the infectious diseases and many diseases. There is no access to clean water, there is no access to health services in the areas of the Gaza Strip. It's not enough. The needs are enormous, but it's not enough to cover 2.1 million population in one third of the size of Gaza Strip in very difficult circumstances, living above the rubble and in between the rubble. So the whole situation and the whole living environment is inhumane.
0: Let me just ask you very quickly, just because we have running out of time. This is 1 year now since, of course, President Trump said that a ceasefire has been reached in Gaza. But we've seen very little of that brokered peace, as you say, on the ground actually benefit the people inside Gaza. If you could say one sentence, one message to President Trump right now, what would that be?
5: What I would say that this is not a ceasefire. The crisis now, it's our daily reality. We don't live in a ceasefire. Every day, for me personally, I leave my home, I don't feel safe. I wonder if I will go back home alive. As a doctor, I go to serve my patient. And as a father, I say goodbye to my son without knowing if this will be the final goodbye. Because there is no place safe. There is no access to the basic needs in Gaza.
0: And what do you hope can happen now? If you were able to give that message to President Trump, what do you want to see political leaders do so that you don't have to do what you're saying, which is just heart-wrenching to hear? Worry about whether you will see your son, worry about whether your hospital will run, worry about whether or not you can carry out an operation because your generator might go out. What needs to take place?
5: What we want is a real ceasefire, is stopping all the actions inside Gaza Strip, unhindered supplies getting inside Gaza to adapt with the enormous needs that we have, open all the crossing and allowing supplies to get inside, and patients and people who need to be treated outside Gaza to be able to receive these services. Our message is what we want is a real ceasefire, accessibility to health care, and to feel safety.
0: Dr. Ahmed Abu Warda and Khan Yunus there with a very critical message. Allow supplies in, allow humanitarian aid in. I will walk away with that feeling that you worry as to whether or not you will see your son every single day and whether you can treat your patients every single day. Thank you for your time. The founder of India's youth-led cockroach party has been released from detention. This is following a crackdown on anti-government protests by New Delhi police. More than 2,000 people were reportedly detained on Saturday as authorities deployed heavy security to curb planned demonstrations. CNN correspondent Gage Golding has this report for us.
6: Those young protesters clashing with police in India's capital city of New Delhi. But The gentleman that called this protest, asking for tens of thousands of young people to come out and fill central Delhi, he was detained in New Delhi after his plane landed before the protest even started. This is Abhijit Dibke, the leader of the Cockroach Janta Party. Now, this protest is what he's calling season two of the Cockroach Party and their opposition to the government. This specific protest, though, they're focusing on the chairman of the Election Commission. They're alleging that millions of people have been stricken from voter rolls in India. Now, the government says that they have been going through those rolls. They've been taking off people that have since died, or there are duplicate entries or ineligible to vote. However, it's the opposition parties, including mainstream parties, but that of the Cockroach Janta Party, they're saying that they're removing eligible voters, trying to remove people that oppose the current government's ideologies, if you will, their thoughts there. And on Saturday, the government meeting those protesters, from what we understand, about 1,000 police and paramilitary members there in central Delhi, the government turning off access to mobile internet on Saturday, meaning that many of those protesters do not have access to communicate with one another or post videos of exactly what was happening. But you can see in these videos that there's clashing between law enforcement and those protesters. People were detained. Again, the leader of the Cockroach Party was detained after his plane landed in New Delhi, along with other leaders of the party, including a YouTuber, a very popular YouTuber with more than 33 million viewers, Dhruv Rathi, was detained as well. And this is, again, the second season of their protest, if you will. Earlier this year in July, they protest against the education minister, who ultimately resigned. The argument there was the allegation that the results of, or the answers, excuse me, to exams were leaked and or sold. This whole Cockroach Party kind of started with a meme on social media, kind of an interesting name, but it was the leader, Dibke, that started this on social media, and then it really did take off. Again, he called for tens of thousands of young people to fill central Delhi on Saturday. That did not happen, but there still were a number of people that turned out. But you can see there, they clashed with law enforcement in a number of them there. That number isn't actually definitive, but we do know that many of them were detained. Gage Golding, CNN Seoul.
0: Venezuelan protesters are calling for an end to power cuts and for better service from the state-run electric company. Frequent blackouts have sparked demonstrations in recent weeks. Government officials have pledged to increase power capacity, but for many protesters, these promises are simply too little, too late.
7: All of this that we are living through is truly unbearable. So please, we demand that Governor Rafael Lacaba to stop the power cuts in Carabobo State.

0: in association with Zenith Bank.
1: U.S. President Donald Trump says he is yet to decide whether he will approve a plan to live stream a military execution. He spoke on Saturday after giving conflicting answers about the subject earlier the day before. He said he was not involved in the decision at all. Pentagon leaders want to live stream the execution of Nidal Hassan, who's set to face a firing squad in December. That would likely be the first public execution in the U.S. since 1936. But sources tell CNN many military officials were caught off guard by the Pentagon's announcement. They say many questions are still open, including which websites can show the execution. One source says a military unit has already been selected to carry it out, but it's still unclear if military members can refuse to participate. Attorneys for Krista Pike say their client is back in prison. This is after surviving a botched execution in Tennessee. Pike was hospitalized after surviving two doses of the fatal drug pentobarbital, which was given during a lethal injection execution on September 30th. Experts on the death penalty say Pike is the first person to survive an execution attempt after two injections. It is not clear whether she still faces the death penalty. A man in Erie, Pennsylvania, has shot and killed eight people in his home before taking his own life. Seven of those killed were relatives of the man. They include two children and a pregnant woman. Erie's police chief called the scene deeply disturbing.
2: I want to be candid with our community. This is one of the most difficult and heartbreaking scenes our officers and investigators have ever encountered. The loss of life is devastating, and the

0: circumstances we are working through are deeply disturbing.
1: Officials have declined to discuss the shooter's motive, but say investigators would speak to other relatives and examine the cell phones of two of those killed. Pennsylvania's Governor Josh Shapiro offered his full support to Erie's mayor. Erie County's district attorney urged the public to refrain from public speculation while that investigation continues. The deaths of five men along a Michigan trail have raised concerns that a serial killer may be active in the area. 54-year-old Gino Chouinard died in October last year and was the first in a series of deaths that the local police chief says could form a pattern. All five men were white and unhoused. Lansing's mayor says police have at least one person in custody and are looking into all possible connections between the killings. Protesters hit the streets of New York to demonstrate against U.S. Immigration and Customs Enforcement. The demonstrations came after ICE-involved shootings in the city. CNN's Mark Morales has the report.
2: We're finally seeing what happened in the moments before the shooting and in the chaotic moments afterwards. And now this incident has sparked a lot of protests and demonstrations in the street in the moments after the shooting all the way up until now. And part of what's got people so upset is not just the fact that it's another ICE-involved shooting, but that the man's five-year-old son was sitting in the backseat of the car when the shots rang out. Now, NYPD released body camera footage of responding officers, and there you see Belgal with his hands cuffed behind his back sitting on the pavement. Officers made the snap decision that they needed to get him immediate medical care, and you see them grab him and throw him in the back of their patrol car and then race to the nearest hospital. You were actually in the car watching the video, seeing them drive at a high rate of speed, trying to get him to safety. Now, in the other video, it's sort of an eye in the sky video where you see Belgal parked in his vehicle at a hydrant, and you ever so slightly see the car start to go in reverse before the ICE officers come into frame with their guns drawn. One obviously at the driver's side window, while another one is near towards the front of the hood of the vehicle, and you see Belgal try to drive away. You don't actually see the shooting take place, but this second video really puts the tactics of the ICE officers squarely into play here, something that's happened in other instances that we've seen around the country. Now, Tom Homan talked about this and had other thoughts about this. Take a listen.
3: The men and women of ICE perform exactly as they were trained. This man tried to run an officer over. He feared for his life, so he took action. And now this person's in custody. He'll be charged with a federal crime of assaulting a federal law enforcement officer. But many of these instances could be avoided if they simply give us access to the bad guy in the safety and security of a jail rather than release him in the community.
2: Now, there's still the big question about the deportation itself and whether or not that's going to take place. Lawyers for Belgal are arguing that he should be released. But the first question that has to be discussed is, where do they actually make these arguments? Belgal's attorney filed motions in New York to get him released. But by the time they did that, it turns out he was actually at a facility in New Jersey. So while all that needs to be ironed out, he's sitting at a facility in Brooklyn, New York, waiting for the next steps. Mark Morales, CNN, New York.
1: Another ICE controversy, this time in Texas. A video reveals the moment that a United States Immigration and Customs Enforcement vehicle hits a man in Houston. Now, I do want to warn you, this video is graphic and may be disturbing for some viewers. The surveillance video shows two men jump out of a white pickup truck and run when a black vehicle moves in and hits one of them. ICE says Miguel Parra Hernandez is the man who was injured and that he is an undocumented immigrant from Mexico. The man who was hit is reportedly hospitalized in stable condition. Local law enforcement officials are investigating that incident. Still to come this hour, how some people are making a fortune selling secondhand clothes online. We'll tell you all about it right after the break.

0: Welcome back. One person's discarded clothing can be another person's gold mine. People are turning to online platforms to resell old or used clothes and turning thrifting into a full-time, high-earning career. CNN's Ivana Scatola has more.
1: Steam, snap, send, repeat. That simple process is part of a business that's made Evan hundreds of thousands of dollars.
2: I actually used to get, like, not mocked in school, but a lot of people say, oh, what are you selling sweaty old clothes for?
1: He's been reselling clothes since the age of 15, and it's made him some serious money. Like, a lot.
2: 16, I did my first ever, like, 10K months.
3: What do you think are the three biggest purchases you've made from reselling?
2: A Porsche Cayman, so it's like, I'd say it's a dream car. I'm obviously being 20 and buying a Porsche is like a massive deal for me, and I love cars. And then I love watches, so probably one of my watches. I'd say traveling, I probably spent near enough like 30 grand last year on trips.
1: Evan resells on Vinted, Europe's leading platform for buying and reselling clothes. In France, it's the top retailer, ahead of brands like Zara and H&M.
2: I'm sure so many people would agree with me that I know and I work with who've said, you know, reselling wasn't going to be their long-time, you know, career, but it's opened so many doors and opportunities for them, and same for me.
1: Now, it's his full-time business.
2: So when it's been washed by my grandmother, I then put it into these unlisted boxes.
3: Did your grandmother do the washing for you, or you just do it at her house?
2: She does it for me, but I obviously pay her to do it, so.
1: Every day, he uploads new items and packs all the orders he's sold.
2: Day to day, you know, I try and list 30, 40 items. So as I always say, is make sure I have in stock waiting for you, not you waiting for stock. So that's the most important thing, because if overall, if I'm getting a 2x return on it, so 50% profit, and then I'm happy. So these caps were from Naples, so they were about £1 a piece. So I'm only selling them for like 5 or 6.
1: Okay.
2: But obviously that's a 6x return. So if I sell 100 at 6, that's £500 profit, so.
1: Evan says he was one of the first UK full-time Vinted resellers. Now hundreds of other Gen Zers are doing the same. Although Vinted's been in the US since 2013, it hasn't had much presence there. In January, the company launched a proper expansion into the US market.
2: I think once it reaches America, it'll go to a new level. And I know for a fact that this second-hand clothing market is going to overtake the retail market in the next 10 years.
0: Thank you so much for watching. I'm Salma Abdulaziz. I'll be back with another hour of CNN Newsroom right after a quick break.

0: California, and this is CNN.
1: Hello and a very warm welcome to our viewers all around the world. I'm Salma Abdulaziz in London. Let's go straight to our headlines. Chaos and carnage after Saudi Arabia's main airport comes under Houthi attack, the third time just this week. At least a dozen people are dead, hundreds more injured were alive in the region. Donald Trump says it is time for Ukraine to get a new president in what may be the biggest rift between the two leaders since this infamous meeting. We'll have reaction for you from Kyiv. And Isaias continues to leave a wet footprint across parts of the southern U.S. after causing destruction along the U.S. Gulf Coast. We'll look at where the next major storm is brewing.
2: Live from London, this is CNN Newsroom with Salma Abdulaziz.
1: Saudi-led forces are vowing to retaliate against Iran-backed Houthis after an attack on Riyadh's international airport killed at least 12, including an American, and wounded hundreds of others. Saturday's attack came without warning and with no alert issued by Saudi Arabia's warning system. It is the third attack this week on King Khalid International Airport and marks the deadliest strike in the kingdom in more than a decade. Footage shared on social media that you can see there appears to show the aftermath of that strike. After the attack, a Houthi official announced that the group had, quote, shut down Riyadh International Airport. The militant group declared the kingdom's airspace to be a zone of military operations after the Saudi-backed Yemeni government launched its offensive on Monday. Earlier, President Trump said he plans to speak with the Saudi crown prince and weighed in on that attack.
3: I think it's terrible. Well, you're going to find out, see, but I think it's terrible. Well, they're able to defend. Look, the Saudis are good fighters, but I think the attack was a terrible thing.
1: Our Oren Lieberman joins us live now from Jerusalem with the latest on this. Good morning, first of all, to you, Oren. I mean, this is a major escalation on a civilian target in the heart of the capital. What are you learning about this attack and the response from the kingdom?
4: This is now the latest in what has become a string of Houthi attacks on Saudi Arabia, and in particular on this airport in Riyadh, the capital of Saudi Arabia. The Houthis are showing a willingness here to escalate and also showing that they won't back down, even if Saudi is backing the internationally recognized government in Yemen as it tries to retake territory from the Houthis. In many ways, this is analogous to what we're seeing between the U.S. and Iran. Iran doesn't have the military that the U.S. does, in the same way the Houthis don't have the military capabilities that the Saudis do. And yet, that doesn't mean they're weak or don't have ways of attacking the Saudis. And that's what we're seeing here. An incredibly deadly attack, the deadliest we have seen, as you point out, in years, on a Saudi airport, again, the third in a week, that killed 12 people, including an American citizen, and wounded hundreds of others, forcing the Saudis to cancel hundreds of flights and effectively shutting down the airport here for at least a day, perhaps even longer here. The Saudis have carried out strikes on Houthi targets in Yemen, and yet that hasn't slowed down the Houthis at all in terms of their escalation and in terms of their willingness to conduct what very much looks like an open conflict here now between the Houthis on one side, the Iran-backed rebel group in Yemen, and then on the other side, the internationally recognized government of Yemen, backed by the Saudis here. Where does this go from here? Well, it doesn't seem like there's any clear off-ramp here, and that is the danger. And this is an incredibly important point because this isn't happening in a vacuum. This is an Iran-backed rebel group, and that's they're showing the abilities that they have, especially as it seems as they've learned from what happened on the other side of the Arabian Peninsula. Now, Iran has lost a lot of their leverage and control over the Strait of Hormuz, one of the world's most critical waterways. But what we're seeing now on the other side of the Arabian Peninsula is that the Houthis are able to leverage their own power and their own abilities to threaten the Bab el-Mandeb Strait, and that's at the southern end of the Red Sea and is one of the world's other most critical waterways. And that is the risk here, that they're able to show leverage and exert pressure on the global economy with drones, ballistic missiles, and the capabilities that they have. And that is the point to watch here going forward, Salma.
1: You said there's no clear off-ramp, there's no clear solution, but what Saudi Arabia wants to see as a solution currently is that the U.S. gets more involved. We know that they have been calling on America to carry out airstrikes against the Houthis. I can imagine that those calls will only grow louder now. There is a call that's supposed to take place between President Trump and the Crown Prince. What do you think is going to happen here?
4: At the end of the day, it's all up to President Donald Trump. If he had wanted to get involved, and the Saudis and Crown Prince Mohammed bin Salman want him to get involved, if he had wanted to get involved, he already had that reasoning, that excuse, if you will, before this latest deadly attack that killed a U.S. citizen. But it very much seems like Trump doesn't want to get involved. We'll see if that phone call between Trump and MBS changes anything. But remember, earlier in the administration, Trump signed a ceasefire agreement with the Houthis in which the Houthis agreed not to attack U.S. shipping going through the Red Sea and through the Bab el-Mandeb Strait. It's unclear if Trump is willing to risk that, especially this close to the midterms. The war with Iran, incredibly unpopular amongst U.S. voters, the effect it's had on the U.S. economy, on gas prices in particular, that has driven Trump's popularity way down. And to open up another front, to get involved with the Houthis again, to break what had been a ceasefire agreement he had reached, that would make Trump, in all likelihood, even less popular so close to the midterm. So it's unclear if Trump wants to get involved here, even as he said that he'll make a decision soon and that he is considering. He said that repeatedly when it comes to Iran, and yet he has shown that he doesn't want to get more deeply involved there, at least not yet. We'll see if he feels any differently about the Houthis.
1: Oren Lieberman there on the deadliest attack on the kingdom in a decade that is sending shockwaves through the region. But is it enough to get the U.S. involved? Unclear for now. Thank you so much. To answer that question on how likely it is the U.S. will get involved, CNN national security analyst Alex Plistas weighed in.
5: So it's clear at this point that they are pushing back against the Yemeni government's offensive. So the Saudis have made qualms of their support for the Yemeni government there. This is not their first foray into this battle that has been sort of a shadow war between Saudi Arabia and Iran for years now going back. It didn't receive as much attention. And then there was sort of a detente for a little bit after there was a rapprochement that was brokered by the Chinese between Saudi Arabia and Iran, and things had calmed down. But now that this has been activated again, it looks like the Houthis obviously successfully pushed through to the coast after they routed the host nation forces. And then the Saudis were going to provide some support to the host nation government. And once again, we see this tit-for-tat strike. But it's getting to the point where this additional pressure now that's being placed on the Saudis could force the U.S. hand. So the next 48 to 72 hours will be very, very telling as to whether or not there's going to be an additional set of new targets in the region if the U.S. is going to join this fight against the Houthis.
1: Now the latest on the post-tropical cyclone Isaias. The storm's remnants could bring high winds and heavy rain along the Atlantic coast from the Carolinas up to New York later today. Hundreds of thousands of people are still without power in the eastern U.S. This is after Isaias made landfall as a Category 2 hurricane along the Gulf Coast on Friday. Local authorities say at least four people have died in Florida and Alabama. CNN's Ivan Rodriguez is in Gulf Shores, Alabama, and brings us a closer look at the destruction left behind.
6: Hurricane Isaias slamming into Florida's panhandle late Friday night as a Category 2 hurricane, packing 110-mile-per-hour winds, tearing down trees and power lines.
7: That used to be my driveway, and these trees were huge. They were like 30-foot tall white oaks, they're all gone now.
6: In Pensacola, Florida, the roof was torn off this hotel. Hundreds of thousands of people are without power.
8: This is years of recovery. This is a long road to go.
6: The storm also carving out a path of destruction in parts of Alabama, like Dothan, where downed trees crushed several cars. One tree slicing through this home's roof.
9: We did have a significant number of trees down. We've got power outages still.
6: While the storm has weakened, the threat of heavy rain and strong winds remain.
10: The threat of flooding remains. Forecasted rain totals of 4 to 8 inches across the Florida Panhandle and Big Bend this weekend.
6: As this system moves inland, portions of Georgia and the Carolinas are under flash flood risks. In Gulf Shores, Alabama, I'm Ivan Rodriguez reporting.
1: Post-tropical cyclone Rachel is creating dangerous surf along parts of northern Mexico and southern California. This video shows huge waves crashing over a seawall and into homes in Long Beach, California, prompting evacuations in the area. Forecasters say Rachel is weakening, and it is expected to dissipate early Sunday, but it will still bring strong winds to the Baja Peninsula and heavy rain to southern California and the southwestern U.S. The U.S. National Hurricane Center says Hurricane Simon is approaching Mexico's Pacific coast as an extremely dangerous category storm. Forecasters are urging residents to make life-saving preparations now. The hurricane is expected to bring torrential rainfall, damaging winds, and storm surge to Mexico's west central coast when it makes landfall later today. There's much more to come here on CNN Newsroom. What U.S. President Donald Trump is promising in the hope of swaying voters on the campaign trail this weekend.

0: Welcome back. The hot and cold relationship between the US and Ukrainian leaders appears to have reached a low point again. On Saturday, President Donald Trump said this about Volodymyr Zelensky.
1: Well, I think he should have an election, and he could have settled this thing many times, and he should have an election, and he can't raise the price of oil. He's done enough. This is a war that should have never happened. Ukraine-Russia should have never happened. If I were president, it never would have happened. But President Zelensky could have solved this war, or he could have made a deal many times.
0: Mr. Trump spoke after President Zelensky pushed back against a new U.S.-Russian deal that allows Moscow to export diesel. The Ukrainian leader described it as a gift to the Kremlin, which will keep its war machine going. Experts are not sure Russia can even deliver the fuel it's promised because of Ukraine's strikes on its refineries. Aside from calling for elections, Mr. Trump also suggested Ukraine should get a new leader. Meanwhile, the Ukrainian city of Zaporizhia is reeling from a Russian attack that killed 20 people. This video shows heavy damage on what appears to be a residential building, with rescuers searching for victims in the rubble. Ukraine says Russia launched 160 drones overnight. For more on all of this, we're joined now from Kyiv by Oleksandr Moresko. He is the chair of the Foreign Affairs Committee at Ukraine's parliament. Thank you so much for joining us. Of course, I want to start with the headline here, of course, which is this deal that President Trump says that Washington, D.C. has been able to secure with President Putin, to supply more than 300,000 tons of Russian diesel fuel to global energy markets, with another 500,000 tons promised in November. President Zelensky has said this is a gift to Russia. What is your take?
2: Thank you for having me. Well, we should remember that it's not just a regular trade deal or economic deal between the United States and Russia, which is conducting war of aggression against Ukraine. This is about, and that's why it's so dangerous, that this is about providing money to Russian war machine. It's about helping Russian genocidal war machine to continue to kill Ukrainians. We have losses among civilian populations, dozens of them, including killed by Russian children. And it's absolutely morally wrong at this moment to give money to Russians and thereby to encourage Putin to double down, to continue to kill us. It's like siding with the aggressor, siding with the perpetrator of genocide. It's absolutely morally wrong. And I hope that it will not happen, because it will tarnish the image of your president, and it will be a serious blow to the reputation of the United States as the biggest and the most important democracy in the world.
0: And President Trump has not only just announced this deal, he has also criticized President Zelensky for criticizing that deal. He's called on him to step down. He said that Ukraine needs a new leader. Are you worried that this is more than just rhetoric, that D.C. might actually try to influence who leads your country?
2: I hope it's something temporary, just on the eve of the midterm elections in the United States. I don't want my country to become a hostage to internal political fighting. I don't want my country to be blamed for the lost war, for example, in Iran or something like that, or for the gas prices rising in the United States. And it's absolutely unacceptable when a leader of one country dictates to the people of other country who should be their president, especially a war leader during the war. It's unacceptable. International relations are based on the principle of sovereign equality. Ukrainian people, Ukrainian government never dictated any country in the world who should be their president. And we expect the same respect for the choice of our people, for our democracy in times of war. And I hope that our biggest supporter, I mean, American people, they continue to support Ukraine, that they don't agree with such statements which go against American values and against international law.
0: But let me push you a little bit further on this, because there is fear, of course, that this spat could lead to consequences. Ukraine has had success in targeting Russia's refineries, which is, of course, something President Donald Trump has called on Ukraine to stop. Are you worried that the United States could limit cooperation with Ukraine, perhaps withhold intelligence as a consequence of this?
2: Oh, we cannot stop defending ourselves. We're just fighting for our survival. It's a matter of life and death for us. And we're defending ourselves because we're trying to stop Russian war machine, which is genocidal, which is killing us. And under these circumstances, to blackmail Ukraine by, for example, threatening to withhold intelligence information or Starlink or something like that, it's like siding with the perpetrator of genocide. It's absolutely morally wrong and unacceptable. I'm sure that it will not happen.
0: Alexander Moresco there calling that deal that President Trump has been able to draw for Russian diesel morally incomprehensible. You've been saying you hope that this ends peacefully, but that spat again escalating between President Zelensky and President Trump. Thank you so much for your time.
2: Thank
1: you. If the Republicans win, you will each have $5,000 in your pocket and economic success for our country like we have never seen before. So vote.
0: That is President Donald Trump yet again promising every adult American $5,000 if Republicans win control of Congress in the midterm elections. He made that pledge at a rally in Tennessee on Saturday. CNN's Steve Contorno looks at what made this stop a little bit different for him.
3: President Donald Trump appeared on Saturday in Clarksville, Tennessee, where he called the Iran war a detour, downplayed high gas prices, insisted polls showing that he is unpopular are rigged, and repeated his promise, his controversial promise, to give $5,000 to every American if Republicans hold the House and Senate this fall. The question is why he decided to choose to deliver this message in Tennessee, a state that is not expected to be much of a factor in determining who controls Congress next year. But Trump said that he wanted to give Republicans here a chance to see him.
1: I don't actually have to be in Tennessee because Bill Hagerty's going to win. Marcia's going to win. You better win, Marcia. She took a little risk. She decided to leave the Senate, but she's great. She's going to win. These guys are all going to win. These congressmen are phenomenal. So I'm saying, what the hell am I doing in Tennessee? And in a way, I'm here because you want to reward the places that have automatically treated you well. But I said, you know, sometimes it's nice to go to a place where you don't have to be, but you're there to say thank you to the great people that elected you three separate times in record time. That's what I'm here for.
3: Trump's stop in deeply red Tennessee continues a tour of Republican states that has also included Oklahoma and Alabama. GOP officials say that they expect the president to campaign in more competitive battleground states in the weeks ahead. Trump's message to voters here, with just 24 days until the election, was vote as though I am on the ballot, saying that if you don't vote and Republicans lose, they will blame me. Steve Contorno, CNN, Clarksville, Tennessee.
0: Earlier, I asked CNN senior political analyst Ron Brownstein why President Trump was campaigning in Tennessee. It's a state that won't have much impact on the midterms.
4: If there is reasoning for it, it's that polls consistently show that Republicans are much less engaged in this midterm, much less likely to vote at this point than Democrats. And one thing that Trump has always been able to do is turn out the Republican base. Now, his ability to do that is compromised by the fact that the decline in his approval, to a much greater extent than in 2018, has spread into core Republican groups, including rural voters, whites without a four-year college degree, the cornerstone of his coalition, even evangelical whites and Republicans who identify more with the party than with MAGA. So I think that is what they are intending. That's the strategy. But the impediment for it is that, to a much greater degree than in the past, he's seeing cracks in his own foundation this time.
0: You describe him as compromised in being able to bring out the Republican vote. And absolutely, the Republicans are facing an uphill battle with inflation, the gas prices. Is, as some candidates are doing, separating themselves from Trump enough to win? Or does it carry more risks with the base than it's worth?
4: Yeah, I mean, look, that's what they are all balancing. In the end, it's really hard to separate at this point, right? I mean, you know, you have someone like the Republican Senate candidate in our state of Iowa, Ashley Hinson, who is now calling for an end to the Iran war after she's voted for it basically half a dozen times, or Mike Rogers, who's running in for the Republicans with a Michigan Senate seat, calling both for an end to the war, a military war in Iran and the economic war with Canada after cheerleading it. The one asset Republicans really have going for them in these final weeks, most indications are that they are facing a more serious, larger, more threatening wave than they did even in 2018. Voters are far more negative on the economy. Voters are far more negative on Trump than they were there. But the one thing they have going for them is that the battlefield this year is being fought out almost entirely in places that voted for Trump in 2024, including some really red-leaning states. And you know, whether we're talking about Alaska, Ohio, Iowa, Texas, much less Kansas, Nebraska, and South Carolina, even amid disappointment in Trump, there are a lot of voters there who are going to be hesitant about turning over Senate control to the Democrats. And if anything limits their losses this year, I think it'll be that dynamic more than the distancing from Trump.
0: Vermont Senator Bernie Sanders is focusing his attention this weekend on nearby Maine. He was out campaigning for the state's Democratic candidate for Senate, Troy Jackson, on Saturday. Jackson is taking on incumbent Republican Senator Susan Collins in November's midterms. Speaking to supporters in Maine city of Bangor, Senator Sanders argued that electing Jackson would be the best way to hold President Trump to account.
5: Now, I know that there are people in Maine who likes Susan Collins, that's fine. There are many people in Maine who may have a disagreement with Troy on this or that issue, that's fine. But if you want to hold Donald Trump and his disastrous policies accountable, the only way we do that is by electing a Democratic Senate, and this election here in Maine could mean all of the difference.
0: President Trump is once again escalating pressure against the White House press corps. The Department of Justice has launched an antitrust investigation into major U.S. television networks, including ABC, Fox News, NBC, and our network, CNN. The probe comes after the networks jointly suspended their White House pool coverage after the Trump administration banned CNN and other news outlets from the White House. Still to come here on CNN Newsroom, including a controversial plan to live stream the execution of a former U.S. military psychiatrist. Sources tell CNN the plan is opening a legal and logistical can of worms. And thousands detained in India's capital over youth-led anti-government demonstrations. Why those protesters are now targeting the country's top election official, right after this break.

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1: Welcome back. I'm Salma Abdelaziz in London. Let's take a look at today's top stories. Yemen's Houthi militants struck an airport in Saudi Arabia's capital on Saturday, killing at least 12 people and leaving hundreds wounded. It is the third strike on Riyadh's King Khalid International Airport this week alone and is the deadliest attack against the kingdom in more than a decade. President Trump says he plans to speak with the Saudi Crown Prince Mohammed bin Salman and is considering joining Saudi strikes on the Houthis. Hundreds of thousands of people across the eastern U.S. are still without power as the remnants of Isaias move further inland. Isaias made landfall in Florida Friday as a Category 2 hurricane. Authorities say severe weather has killed at least four people across Florida and Alabama. U.S. President Donald Trump campaigned for Republican candidates in Tennessee this weekend. President Trump addressed a crowd at a rally in Clarksville on Saturday. He urged supporters to vote as though he was on the ballot and once again promised every adult American $5,000 if Republicans win in November. Mr. Trump also has a new answer to questions about a planned live stream of a military execution. He's been making conflicting statements about whether he approves the plan announced by his defense secretary. Mr. Trump said Friday he's not involved in the decision at all. But on Saturday, he said this.
2: There are two thoughts. Don't show it and show it. Because, you know, by showing it, maybe other people won't be doing what he did. So I'll make a decision ultimately. I know what the military would like to do, but we'll make a decision.
1: If the plan gets the go-ahead, it would likely be the first public execution in the United States since 1936. But as Haley Britsky reports, many questions about the potential live streaming are still unanswered.
3: People across the Army and the Pentagon were caught off guard this week when Defense Secretary Pete Hegseth announced that the execution of a man convicted of killing 13 people at Fort Hood in 2009 would be public. Hegseth made the comments in an interview aboard the USS Abraham Lincoln this week, and sources said officials were scrambling behind the scenes to determine what public meant. One source said it was ultimately decided by Hegseth, Acting Army Secretary Adam Tell, and Pentagon spokesman Sean Parnell that public would mean it was live-streamed. The idea has been criticized by Democrats and Republicans alike. A former Trump administration official, Joe Kent, who was the director of the National Counterterrorism Center before resigning earlier this year, said it is, quote, beneath the dignity and decency of our nation. And there are still questions as to how this live stream would work. One source said a military unit has already been chosen to carry out the execution, but there are concerns that a live stream would identify the soldiers who did so. There are also questions as to if soldiers can say no to participating in something that the military considers a legal order. Sources also raise concerns about psychological impacts this could have on soldiers and other personnel involved in the execution. One source stressed this is different than soldiers killing an enemy in combat. Nidal Hassan is in a wheelchair after being paralyzed in the attack in 2009, and the source said he would be, quote, immobile and put up like a target. But there are also questions as to if the live stream will even happen, despite Hegseth's wishes. President Donald Trump said Saturday that he knows that what the military wants to do, but that ultimately he would make the decision. Haley Britsky, CNN, Washington.
1: Krista Pike was discharged from the hospital after surviving a botched execution in Tennessee. Her attorneys say she is now back in prison. Pike was hospitalized after surviving two doses of the lethal drug pentobarbital on September 30th. Death penalty experts say Pike is the first person to survive an execution attempt after two injections. It is not clear whether she still faces the death penalty. A man in Erie, Pennsylvania, has shot and killed eight people in his home before taking his own life. Seven of those killed were his relatives. They include two children and a pregnant woman. Pennsylvania's Governor Josh Shapiro offered his full support to Erie's mayor. Erie's county district attorney urged the public to refrain from speculation while the investigation continues. Now, officials have confirmed investigators will speak to other relatives and examine the cell phones of two of those killed, but they say it's too soon to discuss the shooter's motive.
4: Some scenes stay with you long after you leave them. This is one of those tragic scenes. I think that mental health is at play here, but I think it's too soon to really go into a motive at this time.
1: Protesters hit the streets of New York to demonstrate against U.S. Immigration and Customs Enforcement in the city. The crowd was protesting against the federal agents who shot and wounded a man in his car on Friday. 28-year-old Oscar Belgal is in ICE custody after suffering a superficial wound to the neck. His 5-year-old son was in the car at the time. The child was not physically harmed and is with family members. The man who serves as the U.S. border czar defended the agents involved in this shooting.
5: The men and women of ICE perform, they perform exactly as they were trained. This man tried to run an officer over. He feared for his life, so he took action. And now this person's in custody. He'll be charged with a federal crime of assaulting a federal law enforcement officer. But many of these instances could be avoided if they simply give us access to the bad guy in the safety and security of a jail rather than release him in the community.
1: The founder of India's youth-led Cockroach Party has been released from detention following a crackdown on anti-government demonstrations by New Delhi's police. More than 2,000 people were reportedly detained on Saturday as authorities deployed heavy security to curb planned demonstrations. CNN correspondent Gage Golding has the report.
6: Those young protesters clashing with police in India's capital city of New Delhi. But the gentleman that called this protest, asking for tens of thousands of young people to come out and fill central Delhi, he was detained in New Delhi after his plane landed before the protest even started. This is Abhijit Dibke, the leader of the Cockroach Janta Party. Now, this protest is what he's calling season two of the Cockroach Party and their opposition to the government. This specific protest, though, they're focusing on the chairman of the Election Commission. They're alleging that millions of people have been stricken from voter rolls in India. Now, the government says that they have been going through those rolls. They've been taking off people that have since died or there are duplicate entries or ineligible to vote. However, it's the opposition parties, including mainstream parties, but that of the Cockroach Janta Party, they're saying that they're removing eligible voters, trying to remove people that oppose the current government's ideologies, if you will, their thoughts there. And on Saturday, the government meeting those protesters, from what we understand, about 1,000 police and paramilitary members there in central Delhi, the government turning off access to mobile internet on Saturday, meaning that many of those protesters do not have access to communicate with one another or post videos of exactly what was happening. But you can see in these videos that there's clashing between law enforcement and those protesters. People were detained. Again, the leader of the Cockroach Party was detained after his plane landed in New Delhi, along with other leaders of the party, including a YouTuber, a very popular YouTuber with more than 33 million viewers, Dhruv Rathi, was detained as well. And this is, again, the second season of their protest, if you will. Earlier this year in July, they protest against the education minister who ultimately resigned. The argument there was the allegation that the results of, or the answers, excuse me, to exams were leaked and or sold. And this whole Cockroach Party kind of started with a meme on social media, kind of an interesting name, but it was the leader, Dibke, that started this on social media, and then it really did take off. Again, he called for tens of thousands of young people to fill Central Delhi on Saturday. That did not happen, but there still were a number of people that turned out. But you can see there, they clashed with law enforcement in a number of them there. That number isn't actually definitive, but we do know that many of them were detained. Gage Golding, CNN Seoul.
1: Serbia's student-led political movement is preparing for the upcoming snap elections on Saturday. It held a campaign rally in Niš. This is the country's third largest city. President Aleksandar Vučić called the parliamentary and presidential elections back in June, following 18 months of protests against corruption. He said he would step down, but his party is running against the student-led movement and the pro-Western opposition. The election is set for October 25th. fears are growing about potential copycat attacks by young people in Poland. That's after police said three people were injured in a stabbing at a university in Warsaw on Saturday. The victims were expected to be okay, but the attack came after two recent stabbing incidents by teenagers in just as many days.

0: President Trump's approval ratings are at an all-time low, and with the midterm elections just a few weeks away now, Republicans are on edge. It's not just the polls that have them worried. There are also troubling signs on the campaign trail. CNN's Ellie Reeve returned to a MAGA theme shop in rural Virginia, and sales are taking a big hit.
1: Come here. Let me show you the hottest two items that we have in the store. In the wokeness ice cube maker.
2: And it's Trump's face? It's yeah. Trump ice yeah. face? Mm-hmm. Okay, yeah. That is kind of cool.
1: The liberals, they bought. I designed this glass myself. Says I took a shot for you, now take one for me.
3: Things aren't like they used to be at Whitey Taylor's Trump Town USA.
1: It's not selling like it was.
2: At the peak, how much were you selling a day?
1: We had a lot of $12,000 days, maybe a $15,000 day occasionally, but yeah.
2: And now what is it?
1: Well, $1,500, $2,000, sometimes hit $3,000.
2: It's a really big fall off.
1: Well, it is. It is.
3: When we first visited Taylor's store in December 2023, sales were better. And they gave a sense of the energy around Trump before he won the Republican nomination to be president again. Taylor took issue with our report.
1: You said the place was almost vulgar. That was your conclusion.
2: Well, there are. Let's go look at the Trump balls.
1: I'm still selling a lot of them because of you. Yeah.
3: Taylor disputes the idea sales are down because Trump supporters are mad at the president and says sales will pick back up once he leaves office.
1: They'll come here by the droves and say, what do you got, man? I know you're still there. So we'll be here waiting on them.
3: But his customers say they see public opinion turning.
4: I've seen a lot of Trump supporters just say, heck with him, put his sticker upside down or not fly his flag or put a red zero on it. You know, I've seen a few of those. Very few people still support Trump.

0: Stevie Lovell says he still backs Trump, and he'll vote straight ticket Republican in the midterms. But he has a lot of criticism.
1: I'm not a supporter of the war in Iran. And just like later on, we found out information about the war in Iraq. We found out that we shouldn't have been there. This thing that's going on in Gaza is horrible. I think it's more horrible than what's going on in Iran, personally.
0: What do you think about the ICE raids and arrests and
1: the
0: stuff?
1: ICE raids? If you give people absolute power, they abuse it. I listened to a report that was very, very reliable. It showed where Trump had made more money in office in his position than any other president.
0: Yes,
1: it bothered me a little bit, but I still like him. Profit isn't a dirty word, but it kind of does bother me a little bit that he's in office and he's gaining a lot.
0: Two-thirds of Americans say Trump has made the economy worse, and majorities say the Iran war and tariffs have hurt them financially, according to a September CNN poll. The president is at his lowest approval rating ever.
2: What I don't understand is how can we make agreements with, like, Venezuela and yet the gas prices are still up? What's going on there?
0: What do you think about that?
2: Well, I don't think it's Trump's fault.
0: Okay.
2: You know, everybody blames Trump for everything. It's a whole bunch of people.
0: Do you think, though, that the war is making gas prices worse?
2: Well, that's what they blame it on. But explain it to me when you still have oil, but yet you already raised the prices, but you're still using the oil that you had. They do it all the time. That's why I don't think grocery prices are going to go down, because they saw that we could afford it, so they're going to keep them high.
3: My son's 17, my daughter's 14. My grocery bill is anywhere between $800 to $1,000 a month. When you're going to the store and you're paying $5 for a pineapple, yeah. Then you got to choose fruit or gas. Like, it's really, really hard.
0: Do you think any of the responsibility for those high prices falls on Trump?
3: Yes, because of the war.
0: Are you going to vote in the elections coming up? Who do you plan on voting for?
3: I'm not sure yet, to be honest.
0: What are you weighing?
3: Well, to be honest, I need someone who's going to continue on with closed borders.
0: A couple customers brought up that they felt like people weren't as nice to each other anymore, and that people need to come together and not be so mean about political differences.
3: Doesn't matter what you believe in, what religion, or if you think the color purple is better than the color pink. Like, all that matters is that they bleed, we bleed, we're human. If you don't agree with someone's opinion, that's fine. That's what our forefathers fought for, is that everyone could have their own opinion.
0: Wait. You're saying you want people to be nicer to people, but look at the thing that you're buying.
3: Oh, I do believe she should go off. Now I can say she should kindly go off, but I don't think that she should be around
0: at all. I know, but you see what I'm saying. Yes, there's a little bit of, one might say, a contradiction.
3: Okay, wait. What if I said, please tell her to go off, to take a hike? Or I could say, that bitch. That's what I'm talking about. The way you say things versus how you say things can be completely taken different.
4: I'm freezing my balls off.
5: The balls, he's freezing his balls off. Oh, shut up, Trump. You've had enough of you today.
0: Taylor says Trump's made him millions of dollars.
6: People ask me all the time, say, oh, so when are you going to close? You know, I said 2040. They said 2040, why? I said, well, I guess all the Trump kids time to run through the office first.
0: Ellie Reeve, CNN, Boones Mill, Virginia.
7: We want to bring you a breaking news update to a story from just a few moments ago regarding Ukraine's campaign to target Russian oil refineries. Now, President Trump is blaming Ukrainian President Volodymyr Zelensky for helping to drive up diesel prices. He's gone so far as to say Ukraine needs a new leader. Mr. Zelensky now says Ukraine is ready to stop those attacks on Russian refineries if Russia stops attacking his country's own energy infrastructure. The past few months have been brutal for Ukrainian civilians as Russia has taken advantage of Kyiv's crucial shortages of air defense missiles. Ukrainian cities have endured near nonstop aerial attacks. No response yet from the Kremlin on Mr. Zelensky's proposal. More CNN Newsroom is just ahead, right after a short break.

Let's dive into some of the latest U.S. college football highlights. Rough weather brought on by Hurricane Isaias did not stop two SEC Titans from going head-to-head in Alabama on Saturday. The lead traded several times between Bama's number 6-ranked Crimson Tide and the number 2-ranked Georgia Bulldogs, but the Bulldogs secured a fourth quarter field goal and managed to run out the clock, narrowly beating Alabama 20-17. Meanwhile, the showdown between Kentucky and Louisiana State went down to the wire. Despite LSU marching down the field to score first in overtime, Kentucky clapped right back with a touchdown of their own. Then quarterback Kenneth Minchie put the team on his back, sprinting untouched for a two-point conversion that pushed Kentucky to a narrow 35-34 win. And in Pennsylvania, the number 19-ranked University of South Carolina silenced Penn State's home crowd. The Nittany Lions always remained in striking distance, but this 10-yard dagger was quarterback Jaden Mayavi's third touchdown on the night. It ended up sealing the win for USC 31-23. Thank you so much for watching. I'm Salma Abdelaziz. For our viewers in North America, CNN This Morning is next. For the rest of the world, it will be Marketplace Asia.

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1: This month on Marketplace Asia, we explore how the conflict in the Middle East is affecting Asia's aviation industry.
2: And we look at China's mega bridges, how infrastructure like this impacts regional economies and development.
1: I'm Hanako Montgomery in Tokyo.
2: I'm Mike Valerio on the world's highest bridge in China.
1: And this is Marketplace Asia. I'm in Tokyo's Haneda Airport, a major hub for domestic and international travel. But behind the scenes, airlines across the region are navigating rising fuel costs and growing uncertainty as the war in the Middle East disrupts global energy supplies.
3: Before the U.S. and Israel attacked Iran in late February, about one-fifth of the world's oil and gas supplies was transported through the Strait of Hormuz. Tensions in the region have disrupted and effectively shut one of the world's most important energy choke points, impacting everything from energy to food. The aviation industry has been no exception. And Japan's largest airline group, All Nippon Airways, or ANA, has also felt the turbulence.
1: What impact has the conflict in the Middle East had on ANA's operations and also on other Asian airports and airline carriers?
4: Naturally, the biggest impact of the changing situation in the Middle East has been the sharp rise in fuel prices. Fortunately, from an operational standpoint, our flights between Europe and Japan have continued to operate safely. And through various efforts, we have also been able to secure sufficient fuel supplies. However, fuel prices have risen significantly, so responding to those higher costs has been one of our main challenges over the past 3 to 6 months.
3: According to the International Air Transport Association, global jet fuel prices rose over 120% year on year between April this year and 2025. With prices nearly doubling since the start of the war in February.
1: How exposed is ANA to volatility in fuel prices and why?
4: Rising fuel prices have a significant impact on airlines. We have therefore been making various efforts to reduce costs internally, including measures to save fuel and improve the way we operate our flights. At the same time, there are cases where we have to ask our customers to bear part of the additional cost. On international routes, for example, we periodically review our fuel surcharges and ask customers to cover some of the increase. On domestic routes, we have been working to offset higher costs through tighter seat inventory management and fare management.
1: How are customers reacting and responding to higher fuel costs and the surcharges?
4: We feel very sorry to have to ask our customers to bear the cost of fuel surcharges. At the same time, customers have been understanding about the rise in fuel prices.
3: So far, higher prices have done little to dampen demand. ANA says bookings have remained strong, with travelers even willing to absorb increased prices. And it's not just Japan. Across parts of Asia, some airlines are continuing to benefit, reporting stronger demand on routes to Europe as passengers avoid transit hubs in the Gulf. But while demand remains robust, the conflict has exposed deeper vulnerabilities in the jet fuel supply chain.
4: Japan has fuel reserves, and because we have domestic refineries, we are able to produce jet fuel within the country. In some countries, however, there are no domestic refineries, so they have to import finished jet fuel products from the other countries. In those cases, if demand increases in one region, supply to another region may be reduced.
3: The vulnerability goes beyond fuel availability. As costs rise, airlines are also facing growing pressure on profits.
1: And I understand that ANA has projected a significant financial impact from the conflict in the Middle East. How is this impact being felt within the company?
4: We have announced our financial results for the first quarter in Japan, covering April through June. Revenue increased significantly, particularly in our international business. At the same time, however, costs have also risen, mainly due to higher fuel expenses, and as a result, operating profit has declined. From the second quarter onward, We expect fuel prices to stabilize and ease somewhat. Within the company, however, we are not taking an overly optimistic view.
3: Despite the pressures, ANA Holdings recently reported record operating revenue of more than $16 billion. And the airline believes demand for air travel will remain strong.
4: It is important for us to monitor global developments as early as possible and respond flexibly as circumstances change. At the same time, we believe global demand for air travel will continue to grow, particularly in Asia and in the regions connected to our Haneda and Narita hubs. If we can attract more passengers to travel through Haneda and Narita and choose ANA Group flights, I believe there is still considerable room for the ANA Group to grow.
3: Asia's aviation boom shows little sign of slowing, with strong demand helping weather the storm, for now. But this crisis has revealed how even one of the world's fastest growing industries remain vulnerable to shocks far beyond their control.

0: I'm in southwestern China's Guizhou province, and behind me is the Huajiang Grand Canyon Bridge. Built for connectivity, the world's highest bridge is now a tourist destination.
1: At golden hour, the scale of this soaring span comes into view. Modern engineering stretching across an ancient landscape.
2: This is amazing.
1: We'll show you how we got up here in a moment, where people bungee jump and summon the courage to step across planks suspended from the bridge's underbelly. But first, here's what happened when one of China's most ambitious bridge projects opened next to a centuries-old village.
0: Hi, 老板!
3: Hey, 你好,你好,欢迎到我们家小院来。
1: Lin Guochuan invited us to his family home for tea. He's a trained chef who used to work in the big city. But because of the bridge, he returned to his ancestral home in Xiaohuanzhang village, turning it into a guest house.
0: So tell me how your home has transformed.
4: When we first opened, we only had 9 rooms. Now we have expanded to 52 rooms.
1: It's a feat of engineering that changed the view and the village economy, built to connect an isolated corner of Guizhou province with the wider transportation network.
5: Before this bridge existed, local residents on both sides of the mountain canyon relied entirely on the chain suspension bridges to get around. Without those crossings, journeys around the Beipanjiang Canyon would be extremely long. Travel time that once took 2 hours now takes 2 minutes, greatly improving mobility for people living on both sides of the canyon.
1: But building this bridge also required building a whole new communications infrastructure to enable the construction team to coordinate. State-owned telecom provider China Mobile and tech giant Huawei expanded coverage across the canyon, bringing a new network to a place where reliable cell service was once scarce.
6: 3 years ago, there was only basic network coverage here. It served a small number of local villagers and passing drivers, meeting only minimal communication needs. Today, we see tremendous improvements in the network's reach, depth, and capacity.
1: Lin is a beneficiary of the network, live streaming the beauty of his village with more than 100,000 followers on the social media site Douyin.
4: Lots of people book rooms at my homestay after watching my videos. They ask me for travel advice.
1: Guizhou alone is home to about half the world's 100 highest bridges. The Chinese government has invested billions of dollars in infrastructure projects in the province as part of a push to improve connectivity in one of the country's underdeveloped regions. But after decades of building across China's mountains, does it make sense to build more mega bridges? Well, researcher Lina Li says, the benefits of Guizhou's bridge boom have begun to diminish as the province's transportation network grows. But still in some of the region's least connected communities, Li says a strategically placed bridge can still be transformative.
7: I believe the core issue is not whether we should build more bridges, nor whether we already have enough bridges. The critical question for the future is where we build these high bridges and what specific problems each bridge will solve. In central regions where transport networks are already well established, constructing new large-scale bridges would yield very limited returns. Therefore, going forward, we should prioritize building high bridges only in locations with genuine practical demand.
1: Bridge officials say 3.3 million visitors came here from opening day in September 2025 through August 2026. And then there's the scale of what brings people here.
0: So when we're talking about the height of this bridge, from here on the road deck all the way down to the water below, that's more than 600 meters, which is roughly 9 times the clearance of the Golden Gate Bridge.
1: It's nearly 3 kilometers from end to end. And increasingly, tourists aren't just driving across it, which brings us back up here.
0: So this is one of the things you can do. You can strap in tight, secure yourself to the side, and then you can walk along the edge of the Huajiang Grand Canyon Bridge. Look at that. Wow. That's going to do it for this month's show.
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0: I'm Mike Valerio in Guizhou.
3: I'm Hanako Montgomery in Tokyo. See you next time.

0: Flights grounded, airspace closed. Over 21,000 flights cancelled across the Middle East in the early days of the regional conflict. The industry is now counting the cost.
1: I'm Eleni Jokas, and this month on Marketplace Middle East, we explore how the regional conflict has sent shockwaves through one of the most important industries in the Middle East, tourism. And as travelers look beyond Gulf hubs like Dubai and Doha, tourism in Tunisia is gaining momentum.

0: Known for its ancient architecture, bustling souks, Mediterranean beaches, and desert landscapes, some people believe that Tunisia could be quietly rising as the next alternative to Gulf travel. At La Badira, a five-star luxury resort in the Hammamet area of Tunisia, the rooms are full, many of them with repeat visitors. But now a new wave of first-timers are checking in as well.
1: They don't look for just comfort, or beautiful hotels, beautiful beaches, or the beautiful landscape in Tunisia, but they look to connect with people, with the authenticity of the country, with the culture. So they want to discover the country and connect with the country. When they come back to their country, they go with memorable experience and a storytelling about the country they visit. With this approach, we can create repeat guests, because Tunisia, we cannot visit all Tunisia for one trip.
0: But with this new demand for Tunisian tourism comes the need for change and adaptation.
1: We are adapting our operations to receive and deal with these high demands. This is due to political conditions, security and safety, the offer of many luxury products in many five-star hotels, that luxury hospitality. We need to continue investing to respond to these demands. Keep always our traditional Europe market. The demand is strong from this market. We keep looking to extend to other markets also. We have to keep in mind that we have to invest in excellence for a long-term growth.
0: Can Tunisia remain a top destination post-conflict, or is the surge only temporary?
2: In Tunisia, there is a recovery in the tourism sector. And the conflict is an amplifier. But geopolitics is volatile and reversible. It means that if tomorrow things becomes quiet in the Middle East, I think that if Tunisia do not capitalize on his comparative advantages, I think that the tourism will decline. The big question is how to transform Tunisia from a temporal substitution to permanent tourist attractor. Gulf tourist is different from Tunisia or Mediterranean tourist. For the Gulf tourist, they search for luxury, for cultural, sometimes religious, immersive experience. When we look at Tunisia, we notice mismatch between traveler profiles in Gulf cooperation countries and the reality in Tunisia. In Tunisia, there is a delay in hotel renovation, digital transformation, air connectivities. These constraints, I think that if we do not resolve these problems, I think that the transformation of the Tunisian side from a temporal substitution to a permanent attraction, I think that we have to capitalize on value added or the comparative advantages that Tunisia have in order to become permanent tourist attraction.
3: Next, we speak to industry leaders here at the Arabian Travel Market on their plans to drive tourism back into the region.

0: Welcome back to Marketplace Middle East. I'm Eleni Jarkos. Here at the Arabian Travel Market, we speak to experts on the region's tourism industry pre- and post-conflict and what that means for business on the ground.
1: In the wake of the regional conflict with Iran, the Gulf's tourism industry took a major hit. The airspace was closed, thousands of flights were cancelled, and travellers were left stranded as bookings collapsed almost overnight. Consequently, tourism demand plummeted. But 6 months on, the numbers tell a different story.
2: I've been in crisis for the last 6 years from the single day of 2020. I've been in a crisis since COVID-19. So in the high interest rate, high inflation, Ukraine and Russia war, US and China trade wars, and the current crisis. Yes, I've seen all the crisis. And what I can tell you about the UAE economy, it is resilient. Our target is to reach 40 million by 2031. Now, we cannot forecast the next couple of months, but we can know the forecast of the real weather. The weather is getting better. And our tourism season is actually starting in the next month or so.
1: The targets are set and the ambition is clear. The path forward depends on understanding the trends driving global travel and knowing how to leverage them.
3: There has been a definite disruption that has been seen in the region, but contextualized against volatility at probably a more global level in the last year. We've seen FX changes impacting affordability and therefore visits in terms of where people are willing to go. What we've seen, though, is that the height of the disruption, air traffic on Middle Eastern carriers went down 58% year-on-year in March. We've already seen that gap close to 10% year-on-year in July. And OAG is projecting and forecasting this gap to close to 3.7% in September. So there has been an impact. But this is showing very promising early signs of recovery already. A strategically thought through visitor mix is critical. We have markets such as Abu Dhabi, which is moving from focusing on 11 international markets to 26 in their 2030 tourism strategy. Markets like Qatar have a strong base where you have 35% inbound visits from your GCC markets. Dubai is 15%. Saudi has about 75% of its total tourism from domestic tourism. Abu Dhabi has 45% of its hotel stays from domestic tourism. This provides the real stability and foundations when things change. This is what keeps the industry going, keeps your hotels filled, keeps your jobs in place, and it's critical to have in mind.
0: Geopolitical environment changes constantly, but how does the tourism industry adapt to this new reality, given that there's no real timeline on it?
3: That's something called the agility imperative is critical. There is a need to develop strong capabilities to sense demand and demand changes almost instantaneously. And it might be a quick reaction for a business and a simple reaction, or it might be a very complex reaction for a government where you have to re-steer an entire tourism ecosystem to meet this changing demand.
1: For Etihad Airways, that agility is starting to pay off.
4: We're doing well. It's very encouraging. Right now, 15% up year on year in terms of seats. Flights are full. I did 92% load factor in August. My July numbers, profitability, were highest ever. I've never had such a great July. We did not do well in March and April for obvious reasons. We're not flying a lot. But we did not fire everyone. On the contrary, right, we hired a lot of people. We actually bought more planes during the crisis. So capacity is there in the market. Planes are full. On the passenger side, demand is very strong. So our average fare year on year is about the same as last year. So we're not discounting to sell. It should be a little bit higher, to be honest, because of jet fuel.
0: So let's also look at sort of the plans you've got in place to increase routes, to focus on new markets. Has that been derailed, put on hold because of the conflict, or you all systems go?
4: Absolutely not. The conflict for us was really important to test our business model. And the test was positive in the end. Our balance sheet holds strong. Our ability to come back really quickly. I mean, I'm flying 15% more to 17% more right now than last year. I made more money in July this year than last year. So the model was tested.
0: We have no idea on timeline on this conflict. We don't know where it's headed. But how are you feeling in terms of the numbers you're seeing?
4: I'm optimistic.
0: Optimistic?
4: My planes are full. The only thing I can see is if my planes are full today, if my forward booking curve, sales that I have to December, to January, to October, November are strong, and they are. If you ask me if I have any concern, it's jet fuel. But that's on the bottom line perspective. It's more on my profitability, right? So what I worry about the future is not about the conflict, about geopolitical tension, about customers willing to fly Etihad. What I worry about the future is at this jet fuel level that we have today, if that takes too long, we may see prices going up. And that may impact customers' willingness to fly.
0: And that's it for this edition of Marketplace Middle East. If you'd like to take a look at other stories we cover on the program, you can go to cnn.com/Marketplace Middle East. From here, Lenny Jokos in Dubai, I'll see you next time.

0: South Africa has long punched above its weight on the literary stage. And over the next half hour, we'll travel from Cape Town to Johannesburg and Durban, meeting some of the country's most celebrated writers and a new generation making its mark. Novelists, poets, crime writers, fantasy writers, all part of one of the world's most dynamic and distinctive writing scenes. Damon Galgut is one of South Africa's most acclaimed novelists. In 2021, The Promise won the Booker Prize. But his own discovery of South African fiction came much earlier.
1: It took me a while to realize that there was such a thing as South African literature and to start reading South African novels, which showed me a version of South African society that I was not necessarily going to be exposed to at home or at school, for that matter. Books, novels can open up a world to you which might be very close to you but invisible.
0: His novels are unmistakably South African. Their readers are not.
1: I think a lot of younger writers make the mistake of trying to be universal by removing specific local references. There's an idea that you become universal if you're writing a story that could generically be set in Los Angeles or London as easily as in Cape Town. And I believe that's the wrong way to go about it. Your only chance of reaching a larger audience and of touching universal themes, whatever that might be, is by being relentlessly and ruthlessly specific to local details. If you speak authentically, with authority, about a world you know, it automatically becomes intelligible on an emotional level to a bunch of other people.
0: Anki Kroch has spent more than five decades working with words. As a poet, a journalist, a prose writer, and a translator.
2: When I was 12, my grandmother died. And I was at the funeral and I couldn't cry. And I felt bad because my mother was crying, my father, why am I not crying? And I wrote about the funeral, I described it. And about a week afterwards, I reread what I have written and suddenly began crying. And it's that impulse that in the end makes you aware that words can contain and preserve something to such an extent that you are moved even more than when you experienced it.
0: Over time, the form changed with the story she needed to tell.
2: I was just an Afrikaans poet. And then came the Truth and Reconciliation Commission, and I was asked to write about it. I covered as a journalist the commission. And I think because I was a poet, I became so aware of the unbelievable, powerful phrasing during testimonies, that it's haunting how people were expressing themselves in their mother tongues.
0: Language itself has become another part of that work.
2: I was asked once to translate Long Walk to Freedom of Mandela into Afrikaans. And I was so shocked to find certain crucial words in Mandela's text not existing in Afrikaans. I find that translation always brings something, exposes something, and change something.
0: Dion Meyer works in a very different tradition. His crime novels have been translated around the world. And for him, the first job is simple.
3: If you write a novel to give readers a view into the real South Africa, I think they're going to fail as crime fiction novels. I think what you want to do is you want to stay within the conventions of crime fiction, write as entertaining a book as you can. If people do get an insight into the South Africa, the Cape Town and the Stellenbosch that I write about, that's great. But I don't think that should be your point of departure.
0: When his books first began finding readers abroad, Meyer wondered whether he should change the way he wrote.
3: And I thought it over and I thought I should not change anything. Stick to what I've been doing and hopefully that works. And a story is a universal language and the humanity of characters is the other thing. Humanity is something that is shared all around the world.
0: Mohale Mashigo works across novels, comics, video games, and fantasy. And she is wary of asking African fiction to do too much explaining.
4: I think African writers are sometimes expected to also be anthropologists. You know, you can't just tell a story about two people in Soweto who fall in love without people saying, you know, it's a meditation on post-apartheid, blah, blah, blah, blah. I just want African writers to be as wild and as free as they are to imagine. There's kind of our history built into almost the bricks of the stories, and you will always find what seems to be quite a straightforward story suddenly is just filled with magic and color.
0: Mia Ardern's fiction is rooted in Cape Town, just not the Cape Town most visitors come to see.
5: My book is set predominantly in the northern suburbs of Cape Town, which is very different from what people, tourists, think about when they think about Cape Town. Like, there's no sea and mountain in the setting that I use. Set in what I like to think of as the other Cape Town, the Cape Town that is not gentrified just yet.
0: She also writes in Kaaps, the language she grew up hearing.
5: I did receive a bit of criticism saying it's not really that accessible to an international market, but I mean, I write for my people quite unapologetically.
0: Tom Eaton has spent much of his career moving between different kinds of writing. Literary fiction, newspaper columns, satire, television, and now, cozy crime.
6: I've never had it defined for me, and everyone I ask for a definition also struggles. As I understand things, it is the inheritor of the tradition of a kind of Miss Marple, or to put it another way, Murder, She Wrote. So it's crime, but with a slightly less horrific form of violence in it. I joke that, you know, it's the murderer is usually somebody who's like fallen off a wall in the Cotswolds and knocked their head while, you know, getting a big fright.
0: Humour has been part of his writing for years.
6: But I do believe, and I've felt this often in my satiric writing, that humour is fundamentally a stress reliever. And I think that that kind of response to humour, where we just literally exhale some of the anxiety or anger or stress or whatever it is, I think can be enormously cathartic and helpful.
0: Writing may begin alone. The finished book doesn't stay that way for long. Printed, packed, delivered, and eventually put in front of readers. A few days later, Eaton is launching his latest book. His host is veteran crime writer Mike Nicol.
7: What I tend to do, which Tom does not do, is I kill people in the first couple of pages. So if he dies in the first 10 minutes, you'll know why.
6: Who in this audience has heard the expression cozy crime before tonight? Yeah, you see, this is my impression. We keep being told that it's the hot new thing. I don't think the public knows that it's the hot new thing.
0: Then a question from the room returns to something all South African writers have grappled with in different ways.
8: Why did you choose a South African setting? Doesn't it limit your sales?
6: Yes, it absolutely limits my sales. So I had to set it in South Africa because as a South African you have a feel for how South Africans speak and what things look like and taste. And you walk outside a building in the Karoo, you know that the sun hits you in a certain way. You know what those late afternoons feel like when the doves are cooing and it's hot and, you know, there's one car every hour going past. You have an instinctive feel for that, which holds the writing. Yes, this plot could play out anywhere, but it wouldn't be supported by the knowledge of the place.

Our literary journey continues in Johannesburg. Some booksellers work from bookshops, others from the pavement. And the writers are finding new routes to readers. On the Hidden Lives of Writers podcast, authors meet to talk about the process readers rarely see, the work behind the book. Mpho Bosheko's first novel draws on her former life as a South African diplomat. She began writing it

0: Asked for a new version of the story. 10 drafts later, Diplomatic Ties was ready.
1: My journey with the publishers has been quite a very supportive, very affirming journey. They gave me many chances to submit my different drafts and gave me people who were very clued up, like the editors, to work with. So I worked with a wonderful editor, Nicola, and she actually assisted me in bringing Mbali's voice through in the book. So I would say that my journey in totality was quite supportive and quite affirming.
2: It's so hard to focus on the new book.
3: Yeah.
2: Because people are still talking about the old one. And I find it so difficult to do both.
3: We need to leave you alone for 6 months and stop calling you for all these interviews.
2: Oh, no, please don't leave me alone.
0: Fred Khumalo has been writing for decades. Producing a weekly column for one of the country's largest newspapers gave him a discipline in his work.
4: I added it to my writing toolkit when I was writing my fiction. So I said, okay, if I could write a column every week, whether I'm inspired or not, so why can't I do it with my other writing? So that I try to write every day. I'm not saying everything I write every day is going to be perfect. No, it's impossible. But what I've discovered is the more I write, the more clarity I achieve in my writing.
0: One of Khumalo's best-known novels, his debut, Bitches Brew, is a love story set in the 1970s.
4: People still made love. They made music. They laughed. Sometimes they even forgot there was this thing called apartheid. They were just human beings.
0: Amy Heidenreich's tense, character-driven stories explore the psychological dangers lurking beneath seemingly ordinary relationships. At Love Books, she's meeting three novelists, all of whom found their first readers online.
5: We have a lot of stories that are about trauma and African struggles, and I think we need more of the love stories. And love doesn't always have to be about struggle as the society has presented to us. Love can be sweet and kind.
6: I grew up reading stories from overseas, you know. I didn't see stories that represent me, and so I wanted stories that celebrate my origin and my culture.
7: So I wanted to sort of build a community of mums who are just like me, living ordinary lives, but want love. I don't overthink it, but I know I have my people.
8: So with each of you, what was the moment that led you to post that first chapter for the first time?
5: I saw people posting their work and I was like, I think I can do this also. So it encouraged me to also post my work.
6: For me, there was this lady, Little Otlo, from Free State. She was part of a group, a book club sort of like, then she helped me navigate how to start a page, and she actually set up everything for me, and we didn't even know each other that well, like we only met virtually.
8: Your first novel began as a TikTok video that was made almost on impulse. Can you tell us how that journey started?
7: I've always been a content creator, so I was just doing what I always do, which is put a phone in the car and just yep and just talk. And so that's what I did that day. I was just being delusional, telling people my imaginations about love. So people love love on social media and they just wanted more.
0: The comments kept coming. So did requests for the next chapter.
5: I think those are the reason why I'm still here today. When I first posted the first chapter, I actually disappeared online and just switched off my phone because I was scared of how people react to my work. When I came back, they were like, this is good, we want more of this.
8: You and many other new South African writers have found readers before publishers found you. How do you think that has shifted the balance of power in publishing?
6: It shows that you don't have to wait for a publisher in order to get your work out there. Publishers found me. I didn't go looking for them. So that's the power of social media.
0: And that change extends well beyond the writers

0: Around this table, reshaping how stories find their audience.
1: Social media just gives us new tools to be able to reach and connect with people. There was no one gatekeeping their stories. They didn't need to ask anyone for permission to share their stories. The readers were there and they were waiting.
0: A ready-made audience can open the door. Turning a story into a finished book still takes work.
2: Having a big team now, because I had previously self-published and was just myself and the editor, I had designed my own cover and everything, and now being traditionally published, there were so many layers, so many people, so many backs and forths, but I like it actually. I think it helps to make the work more, like, stronger, much better.
0: Kumalo has watched those routes into publishing change.
3: Social media is so powerful and easily accessible. If you have a story, you don't have to put it in book form anymore. There are many other avenues now. There are many ways of telling stories these days, many platforms.
0: For the books that do make it to the page, finding a reader is still the final step.
3: The independent guys have the liberty and they've got their ear to the ground. They know, okay, these are the writers who live in this neighborhood, who live in this city. So let's bring them in. And of course here in Johannesburg, you've got Bridge Books downtown Joburg. You've got Love Books in Melville and so on.

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2: So as a doctor, we routinely pass through those doors that say authorized personnel only. And when you're writing a novel, it's almost like you're doing the same thing. You're inviting someone into a world that they wouldn't get access to otherwise.
3: Marina Orr is a thriller writer based in Durban. Her work draws on her daily experience in hospitals.
2: It's a hard distinction to say what is real and what is fiction after writing an entire book, because the line tends to blur. For example, my second novel is very much set in the hospital in which I did my internship as a junior doctor. And there were bodies that were found in the hospital grounds at the time when I was doing my internship. And I always wondered how they'd landed up there. And so I constructed the story in my head, which landed up becoming single-minded.
3: The details come from medicine. The characters are her own.
2: And I'm very aware of that privilege as a doctor, having an insight into people's most personal problems and seeing them at their most vulnerable. Because when we are under the cosh, that's when we show our good and bad sides. We see people at their most vulnerable, and you get to see an underlying truth there that you wouldn't see when the facades are up in everyday life.
3: Shabnam Khan grew up here in Durban, and the city has become a regular setting in her work.
4: I think Durban is a really underrated place, and it's a place where people tend to forget, especially in the face of big cities like Johannesburg and Cape Town. But I do think it's a city where if you stay long enough and you listen to it, it has secrets to tell. You can hear those secrets and share it with other people, but it's just a matter of listening really well.
3: Some of those stories were passed down through her family.
4: I had a grandfather who would tell me stories about how he came from India, about the journey, the long journey that it took to come from that port in India to Durban. If he didn't get the opportunity to tell his stories, then I have the opportunity to take these stories forward to, otherwise they're lost. And I also think the more specific you get in stories, the more universal the stories become to readers. I think magic realism is about trying to find where those secrets are and where those hidden messages are. And so I'm drawn to mythology, I'm drawn to a little bit of magic, because I think in real life that is what is there, we just don't always see it. I think it's also important to tell fun stories, love stories, comedy, talk about gothic stories. Why can't we have a gothic Indian Durban story?
3: Khan writes across fiction and non-fiction, and across genres.
4: I think I write in many genres because I'm interested in many things. And I think writing as a woman has shown me that you will be put into categories. I've been told that this is not a good thing, that you're supposed to write in one genre, that you won't sell if you're writing across genres. But for me, I'm interested in everything. And so I love being able to write across fiction, nonfiction, magic realism, drama. This is the great joy in writing for me. This is why I write. I wouldn't be able to put myself into one box.
3: For Sven Axelrad, there also isn't one box into which he feels he fits.
5: I don't see the world in terms of facts. I've almost declared war on the facts. A life isn't the accumulation of facts. It needs more. It needs a little bit of magic to explain what it's like to be alive.
3: Three of his novels are set in the fictional town of Vivo.
5: The town of Vivo, first of all, making it up is the creative joy of my life. And I see Vivo, this town, as almost like a stage setting where my characters appear and the backgrounds move behind them a little bit, and we get to watch what it's like to be alive.
3: Axelrad writes around a full-time job. He's an accountant at a factory.
5: I've always been an artist, and I've battled to reconcile those two worlds together. And the tattoos I have are literary tattoos mostly. I kind of see them as, I wore them under my collared shirt and tie at work and thought, well, the real person's still there. And the older I've got, interestingly to me, is that the two have kind of merged together at last, which is not to say it's easy. There's still conflict between the two, but I see them both as one person now, which is a relief.
3: He wrote for years before he was published.
5: You have to believe deep down inside that you have something different to tell people. You need to figure out what that thing is that you have. And we all have something, you know, whether or not it's going to appeal to other people, that's not really my business. I knew I was having fun. And if I'm having fun, then I believe I'm onto something.
3: Durban was the first African city to be named a UNESCO City of Literature. A port city of Art Deco facades, tropical greenery, and Indian Ocean heat. It gives its writers plenty to work with.
4: It's a very green, luscious, tropical place. The green is fighting back against the city, and the green is always trying to emerge everywhere.
5: You know, it's a harbour town, unbearably humid, full of a true hodgepodge of people interacting on a daily basis, and it's got a gothic feel to it. I think to a foreign audience, this is extremely exotic and interesting. You know, to us, it's just Durban.
3: From Cape Town to Johannesburg to Durban, we've met crime writers and poets, romance writers and fantasy writers. Some found publishers first, others found readers. And the range of stories being told is still growing.
5: I feel like there's a new wave of authors. I feel like the canvas has also opened up now because struggle isn't our only story. We are an amazing sort of patchwork quilt of storytellers and of people. And we are uniquely South African in very different ways.

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1: Welcome back to CNN This Morning. Here's what you need to know today. Both parties are taking their campaign message directly to the voters ahead of the midterms. What we're hearing from President Trump and Democratic candidates trying to unseat longtime Republican incumbents. At least 12 people are dead after Iranian-backed militants struck an airport in Saudi Arabia's capital. The U.S. is now warning its citizens against traveling there. The very latest coming up in a live report. And there's new CNN reporting on the Pentagon's plan to live stream the execution of the Fort Hood shooter. It turns out Army leaders were surprised by the plan. We'll talk to someone who has witnessed that kind of execution. Plus, the measles outbreak in Pennsylvania is now the deadliest in more than three decades. A doctor who's been treating patients in the state is here with a look at what he's seeing. That's all coming up this hour on CNN This Morning.
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1: It is Sunday, October 11th. Thanks so much for joining us this morning. I'm Renee Marsh in for Victor Blackwell. We are following breaking news out of the Vatican. Pope Leo announced just a short time ago that doctors detected a very early stage nodule in his lung. CNN's Christopher Lamb joins me now by phone. Christopher, this is all just breaking this morning, but what can you tell us so far?
3: Yes, Pope Leo announcing from the balcony of St. Peter's that he is going to have surgery for a localized nodule that was discovered by doctors on his lung. He's saying that it was detected at a very early stage and is well defined, but the doctors have advised surgery, and that is going to happen in the coming days. Now, a Vatican spokesman clarified that this procedure is going to be scheduled early next week, and that the Pope is likely to stay in hospital for around 1 week. And now, you know, this news came as a surprise because Pope Leo is 71, which is relatively young for a pope. He is seen as being in relatively good health. He stays active. He plays tennis. He's also someone who likes to keep a bit of a work-life balance. He works very, very hard, but he does take a day off on a Tuesday at the papal retreat in Castel Gandolfo, which is just outside of Rome. So this is obviously something that has come as a big surprise for lots of people. The Pope does have a kind of action-packed schedule coming up in the coming weeks. He is due to be going to Latin America from the 6th to the 17th of November, where he'll visit Uruguay, Argentina, and Peru. A very, very important visit, not least because Peru is the place where he served as a missionary and as a bishop for a number of years. And that is a highly anticipated visit. So it is obviously important for Leo to be able to come through this and to carry out these engagements. But, you know, the Pope telling everyone from the balcony overlooking St. Peter's, explaining today on Sunday that this nodule has been found in his lung during checkups and surgery is going to take place to remove it in the coming days.
1: Christopher Lamb, thank you. We've got more on this coming up later this morning. And President Trump's red state campaign swing made a second stop in Tennessee on Saturday, and it sounded just like his first visit just 2 weeks ago. The president again claiming that the U.S. economy is in a golden age while urging his supporters to show up on November 3rd.
4: And in this election, I'm asking you to do me a favor, pretend. Just pretend that I'm running. Because, you know, when I run, we get 48% more votes. 48%. And in a way, we are running. So pretend that I'm running and go out.
1: The president also predicted a 1920-style depression if Democrats take control of Congress in November, and he asked for patience on the war with Iran. CNN's Steve Contorno has more.
0: President Donald Trump appeared on Saturday in Clarksville, Tennessee, where he called the Iran war a detour, downplayed high gas prices, insisted polls showing that he is unpopular are rigged, and repeated his promise, his controversial promise, to give $5,000 to every American if Republicans hold the House and Senate this fall. The question is why he decided to choose to deliver this message in Tennessee, a state that is not expected to be much of a factor in determining who controls Congress next year. But Trump said that he wanted to give Republicans here a chance to see him.
4: I don't actually have to be in Tennessee because Bill Hagerty's going to win. Marcia's going to win. You better win, Marcia. She took a little risk. She decided to leave the Senate, but she's great. She's going to win. These guys are all going to win. These congressmen are phenomenal. So I'm saying, what the hell am I doing in Tennessee? And in a way, I'm here because you want to reward the places that have automatically treated you well. But I said, you know, sometimes it's nice to go to a place where you don't have to be, but you're there to say thank you to the great people that elected you three separate times in record time. That's what I'm here for.
0: Trump's stop in deeply red Tennessee continues a tour of Republican states that has also included Oklahoma and Alabama. GOP officials say that they expect the president to campaign in more competitive battleground states in the weeks ahead. Trump's message to voters here, with just 24 days until the election, was vote as though I am on the ballot, saying that if you don't vote and Republicans lose, they will blame me. Steve Contorno, CNN, Clarksville, Tennessee.
1: This morning, we have learned that a U.S. citizen is one of the 12 people killed in a major attack on a Saudi airport. Yemen's Houthi militants hit Riyadh's international airport Saturday with a missile strike. In addition to the 12 deaths, the Saudi civil aviation body says that more than 300 people were wounded in the attack. Now, this is the third attack on the international airport in 1 week by the Iran-backed rebel group. We want to go straight to CNN International Diplomatic Editor Nick Robertson. Nick, at this hour, is there anything else that we are learning about this missile strike?
5: We know that there's going to be knock-on effects. The airport itself will be closed for the remainder of the day. It's not clear if that closure will extend. It certainly scared some international airlines off from flying into Riyadh Airport. Riyadh is a multi-terminal airport, a major hub in Saudi Arabia. It attracts flights from all over the world. The terminal itself has had development and extended in recent years. So it's a prized piece of sort of architecture and real estate for the Saudi leadership. And this is something that the Houthis recognize. We heard from the Houthi leader just a couple of days ago, vowing to continue strikes at airports. As you say, third attack on King Khalid International Airport in the week. All of those attacks deadly. Twelve killed on Saturday. Three were killed on Wednesday, and one earlier in the week as well. So this is, putting a huge amount of pressure on the Saudi leadership. It's not clear how they'll respond. What they are doing in Yemen is trying to take out the launcher systems, try to take out with airstrikes the storage of these weapon systems that the Houthis are using. But we've heard Secretary of State Marco Rubio talk about this, describing the Houthis as terrorists. A dangerous escalation is also what we're hearing from European officials. Ursula von der Leyen, the European Commission president, has said that puts the region into a potentially dangerous spiral of escalation at this time. What is becoming clear at the moment is that this tension and fight between the Yemeni, internationally recognized Yemeni government inside of Yemen, backed by Saudi Arabia, against the Houthis, that they vowed to push the Houthis out of control of Yemen just a week ago is really expanding into Saudi Arabia with deadly consequences, as we're seeing.
1: Nick Robertson reporting live for us this morning. Nick, thank you. There are new developments in Russia's war on Ukraine. This morning, Ukrainian President Volodymyr Zelensky posted in part on X, quote, "Ukraine will be ready to stop striking Russian oil refineries if Russia stops striking our energy infrastructure." He added that efforts to de-escalate must be, quote, "reciprocal and backed by real guarantees." It's in response to President Trump lashing out at Zelensky yesterday after Zelensky criticized Trump's newly announced diesel deal with Russia. Trump said as part of the deal, Russia would provide 300,000 tons of diesel fuel immediately and another 500,000 tons in November. Trump said Ukraine should get a new leader after Zelensky criticized the deal as, quote, "weak." The U.S. Energy Information Administration says that that would amount to about a day and a half of U.S. demand. Well, the final sprint is on for both Republicans and Democrats. The midterms are less than a month away, and the candidates are making their closing arguments to voters. We'll take a look at which message is actually breaking through. And as we go to break, here's a live look at Hartsfield-Jackson International Airport in Atlanta. Good morning, ATL.

0: CNN.
1: With just over 3 weeks to go before the midterms, the heavy hitters are on the trail in search of votes. President Trump headlined his second rally in 2 weeks Saturday in deep red Tennessee. He once again offered every adult American $5,000 if the GOP holds Congress and pleaded with supporters to pretend he's on the ballot on November 3rd. Bernie Sanders, meanwhile, rallied for Democratic Senate candidate Troy Jackson in Maine. That race could be the key to Democratic hopes of flipping the upper chamber. Liz Goodwin joins us. She is the national political reporter for The Washington Post. Thanks so much for joining us, Liz. I want to start with Tennessee because, I mean, why did he go twice, and why such a laser focus on these deep red states just 3 weeks out from Election Day?
2: Yeah, I think the Tennessee stop is, the focus there is a bit baffling because, you know, the congressional races are not super swingy. In this environment, you never know. There could be a surprise. But there's a little bit of a wonder I have in my mind if President Trump kind of likes going to some places where he is seeing his, you know, most diehard supporters and he's feeling embraced by them. This rally nominally is aimed at Marsha Blackburn, who's running for governor there, and Matt Van Epps, who's someone he endorsed in a special election. And it did end up being a bit of a race and he won. But electorally, this is a bit strange because there are deep red states where Republicans are very worried about their Senate races and other big races, but Tennessee isn't one of them.
1: Hmm. Well, Bernie Sanders, he was in Maine on Saturday stumping for Troy Jackson, and I want you to take a listen at what he told the crowd.
3: Now, I know that there are people in Maine who like Susan Collins, that's fine. There are many people in Maine who may have a disagreement with Troy on this or that issue. That's fine. But if you want to hold Donald Trump and his disastrous policies accountable, the only way we do that is by electing a Democratic Senate. And this election here in Maine could mean all of the difference.
1: So, Liz, what do you think? Is that the right message? Is he the right messenger?
2: It's interesting. So, Bernie Sanders is, you know, even though Maine does have this history of electing Republicans like Susan Collins, even though it's a blue state, Bernie Sanders is pretty popular there. He is not a toxic brand in Maine, despite being like a populist lefty and having a reputation of being more to the left. So I think he's a pretty effective messenger for Troy Jackson in the state. And the other thing about Jackson is he is replacing Graham Plattner after, you know, all of that went down over the summer. And Plattner is a very good speaker. He excites the crowd despite all of his baggage. And Jackson has struggled to do that. So I think having Sanders out for him and energizing those core supporters who used to be so excited for Plattner does make sense for Jackson in this moment.
1: All right. Well, let's move down south to South Carolina, that Senate race where Darlene Graham, she is struggling against the Democratic nominee, Dr. Annie Andrews. Could it be that a Graham loses South Carolina for Republicans?
2: I mean, it's so hard to imagine because it's just been such a dynasty there, a force there. But this is on the map now. South Carolina Senate race is on the map. And the candidate the Democrats have, Dr. Annie Andrews, Republicans even, you know, concede she's run a good campaign. She's out there. She has a nice, you know, personal story. She's moderating some of her past positions, trying to appeal to voters in the middle there. And Senator Graham, Senator Darlene Graham, she's just so new. She's so new to this. They face off in a debate tonight, she and Annie Andrews. And during the primary, there was one debate where Senator Graham did have a kind of a faux pas, a mishap during it on the issue of Taiwan and China, because she is just so new. So I think there's a concern there that, you know, anything could happen this year. There's a lot of voters who are traditionally Republican voters who don't seem excited. Democrats seem more excited. So Republicans do have their eye on this race. And the main super PAC for Senate Republicans is infusing that state with a few million dollars, which shows they're serious about it.
1: All right. 3 weeks to go. We're going to be watching all these states. Liz Goodwin, thank you so much for joining us this morning.
2: Thanks for having me.
1: Well, make sure you tune in tonight for a special edition of Newsnight with Abby Phillip, midterms 2026, countdown to election night. It begins tonight at 8 p.m. Eastern and Pacific on CNN and streaming live with an all-access subscription. Still ahead, there are questions about whether the Pentagon will go ahead with a plan to live stream the execution of the Fort Hood shooter. We are joined live by someone who has actually witnessed one. He called it one of the most violent that he has seen.

0: And this is CNN.
1: Officials across the Pentagon and the Army were caught off guard by Defense Secretary Pete Hegseth's announcement that the firing squad execution of the Fort Hood mass shooter would be shown in public. That's according to three sources familiar with the matter. Hegseth made the announcement in an interview on Wednesday, and it was the first time many in the Army and Pentagon had even heard about the idea. While the Pentagon confirms plans for a live stream, President Donald Trump says he has not yet made a final decision on the matter.
2: There are two thoughts. Don't show it and show it. Because, you know, by showing it, maybe other people won't be doing what he did. So I'll make a decision ultimately. I know what the military would like to do, but we'll make a decision.
1: Well, joining me now is a reporter for the Associated Press, Jeffrey Collins. He actually witnessed the firing squad execution of Brad Sigmund back in March of 2025. Jeffrey, good morning. Thanks for joining us. I mean, as someone who has witnessed lethal injection, the electric chair, and even firing squad executions, how does the reality of witnessing firing squad differ from some of those other execution methods?
3: The biggest difference between a lethal injection and the firing squad is it's just the firing squad is just much quicker and much more violent. A lethal injection, you know, it happens slowly. You know, the person kind of slowly ceases breathing, the inmate, you know, whereas with the firing squad, it happens very quickly. You know, they put the hood over the inmate's head. 45 seconds later, without any warning, 1, 2, 3, or anything like that, a shot's fired, or 3 shots, actually, in South Carolina. There are 3 volunteers. And, it, you know, it's just over that quickly, but it's also, like I said, a very violent kind of thing.
1: Mm-hmm. And I know you have witnessed that in 2025. I just wonder, after seeing that in person, how that has impacted you and just even the replaying of that, having witnessed that.
3: Well, it's... You know, a big part of this, this is my job, to be able to witness executions and tell the public what I see. You know, in the United States, executions aren't held in public. So oftentimes myself and two other media members are the only people that tell people what this looks like. So, you know, it's important to me to be able to see these, to be able to say, this is what it looks like. I've seen 3 firing squad executions, so I can compare one to the other. You know, if something seems wrong, I'm quickly able to discern that. And so, you know, I try to remember that it's that consistency and being able to tell people what I saw that's important. Mm.
1: In a traditional witness room, your view is pretty controlled. You're through looking through a window, and the shooters themselves, they are actually hidden behind a partition. But if there was a live stream of this sort of execution, what are some of the key details that a camera might miss or even highlight that the public might not even anticipate?
3: Well, again, you know, the part of the situation with the firing squad is I can only look one place at a time as a human being. So, you know, there's questions about, you know, how is this just going to be like a camera setup just that just streams? Is it going to be, you know, multi-camera setup? Is it going to be somebody cutting between shots? I mean, there's, you know, when you're just witnessing it, it's done in a very in a private kind of setting. It's done very sterile. You know, everything's set up. The inmate's already in place before the firing squad begins. You know, they're already strapped in when the curtain opens and the witnesses can begin to see. So, you know, again, like I said, you look at so many different places because when the shots are fired, you're looking at the inmate, but you're also trying to look towards where the shooters are at, where you can't see, but you're trying to see what you might be able to see. Trying to look at witness reactions and things like that. As a witness, I'm trying to see so many different things and what time it happens. I'm trying to keep that time, that clock in my head, too.
1: Mm-hmm. The defense officials, they have expressed deep concern over the psychological toll on service members who are actually ordered to carry out the execution. Based on your observation and even your reporting, how heavy of a burden is it for the personnel inside the chamber?
3: South Carolina, everyone that involved in an execution, from helping out the media to making sure witnesses get where they need to go, are volunteers. And the prison system makes a big deal out of that because they feel like being volunteers, they already kind of they accept their role and they understand their role, and so it lessens that psychological burden. But as you talk about witnesses themselves, especially, you know, I'll talk to defense attorneys or even families of victims, and it, you know, it has an impact on everybody. I mean, I don't think that you can ever watch someone die in front of you and it not have some kind of psychological impact. That's, you know, we're human beings, so you know, watching someone lose their life is always going to affect us in some way.
1: Yeah. Well, Jeffrey Collins, thanks so much for joining us and sharing your insight.
3: Oh, you're welcome. Thanks for having me.
1: And more on our breaking news now. Pope Leo announcing this morning that he'll undergo surgery to remove a nodule on his lung. Joining me now is Dhaval Desai. Doctor, thank you so much for joining us this morning for this breaking news. The Pope is saying that this is a nodule that was discovered during a checkup. It is at an early stage. It is well defined. Help us, from where you sit, explain what this all means.
4: Yeah, good morning. Thanks, Renee, for having me. So lung nodules is something I encounter daily in practice that we often pick up in routine screening on CAT scans, imaging, and there's specific guidelines in terms of either how to follow them with repeat imaging, another CAT scan in 6 to 12 months, or if we need to intervene. So what I suspect has been happening, without knowing too much of the personal details with Pope Leo, this is something perhaps that has been followed, and or it's something new, but the appearance that they must be seeing on imaging is concerning enough that something has to be done. And what that something now is taking that nodule out with part of his lung and really looking at the pathology, or sort of like a biopsy, to see, is this cancer?
1: Right. And that was going to be my next question. I mean, we don't know. We haven't gotten any information about whether this is benign,
4: yes,
1: or not. But the fact that they are doing surgery, that question may be soon answered, whether this is benign or not. Is that right? Is that the regular process here?
4: That is correct. That question will be answered very shortly after surgery. When the surgery is done, there's our expert thoracic surgeons who would remove this nodule, this area of concern. Within days or sooner, there will be a result. And after that, they can determine next steps. I will say, you know, sort of speculation at this point, but the fact that they are going in to do this, I think it's concerning enough that there could be something that needs to be addressed, whether it's a malignancy, infection, or something else, that simply they need an answer at this point.
1: Right. And what does a surgery like this entail?
4: Yeah. So if it was just a biopsy, it can be done endoscopically. A surgery like this typically is a little more invasive, where a part of his, you know, kind of a thoracic cavity could be opened up. Sometimes it can be done robotically too, but the recovery turnaround time is a few days from that. So it's not a simple outpatient procedure. Hence, we're seeing the reports that he'll be in the hospital upwards of a few days. That is very appropriate. And most of the time, patients recover very well, and they're ready to go on with their daily business within a few days.
1: Yeah, see, and that was my next question. I mean, he's 71 years old. He's in relatively good health.
4: Yes.
1: He's active. He plays tennis. He keeps a pretty busy schedule. They're saying that the hospital stay would be, after surgery, a few days. Can he quickly get back to his routine and the schedule that he had been keeping up prior to the surgery?
4: That's a good question. You know, pre-functioning, we always look at, what is a patient doing before surgery? Are they more sedentary? Are they sickly? Are they bedbound? Clearly, Pope Leo is not in that case. So his pre-surgical functioning capacity is very high, and that is all in his favor to get a successful healing. So he may be a little bit more fatigued. He may not be fully up to par to doing such a busy schedule, but I would be very optimistic that he'd be at Mass next Sunday if all goes well with surgery this week.
1: And he has big travel coming up as well. So, Dr. Dhaval Desai, thank you so much for coming on and helping us understand this latest development. Thanks for joining us.
4: Thank you.
1: And Pennsylvania is dealing with one of the largest measles outbreaks in decades. More than 1,000 cases have been reported. 5 people are dead. One doctor says this will likely go on for months. He joins us.

0: The surge in measles cases in the U.S. has resulted in a health crisis for two northeastern states. Last week, New York declared a statewide disaster emergency over its measles outbreak. It's the first such declaration by a U.S. state since the surge began. The state health department reports 108 total cases so far this year. Neighboring Pennsylvania is dealing with a fast-spreading outbreak. The Commonwealth's health department reports 1,136 cases, including 157 new cases in the last week. Five people have died there. Less than 1% of the cases have been people who were vaccinated. Joining me now to discuss all of this is Dr. John Goldman, infectious disease specialist with the University of Pittsburgh Medical Center. Dr. Goodman, thank you so much for joining us. I know you've been practicing for decades now. How many measles cases have you personally treated since this outbreak has begun, started?
1: Since this outbreak has begun, our hospitals have treated dozens of cases. I've been in central Pennsylvania for 30 years. And prior to last April, I had not seen a single measles case. In fact, the last measles case I had seen was in training in 1992. Yeah. Had not seen a single case since then. And we're seeing cases literally every day now.
0: Oh, wow. And how are the hospitals handling this influx of cases?
1: So we fortunately, they're not coming in at such a rate that it's anywhere near overwhelming us. It's concentrated at our hospital in Lancaster County, where most of the measles outbreaks are. We have increased our screening, so we look for people who might have symptoms of measles. If they do have symptoms of measles, we try to make sure they're masked and are escorted immediately to what's called a negative pressure room, a room that sucks the air out so that it doesn't go into the rest of the hospital. And really, our emphasis has been on, if we see a case, making sure that other patients in the hospital are not exposed.
0: The thing that caught my attention is you said that you're starting to see new strains of measles as well. I'm wondering how physicians are handling that. I would imagine there are a lot of unknowns with this new strain. And why are we seeing a new strain of measles now?
1: So it's not so much it's a new strain.

0: they wouldn't get measles. Now what we're seeing is, since we have both an outbreak and a lot of people who are at the age which they'd have children who are not immune, we're seeing neonatal measles, meaning measles when the mother, in a child when the mother is right after birth or during birth. So we're seeing both congenital measles, measles direct, transmitted directly to the fetus, and measles right after birth, neonatal measles within a couple of days of birth. This was extremely uncommon in the United States prior to this outbreak. In fact, if you try to research it, there are very, very few cases, and the presentation is anything from being mild to a kid getting septic and getting extremely sick. And so the way I'd like to put it is we're kind of learning on the fly. Mm. We haven't had an experience with this type of measles before, and so we're really learning as we go.
1: And when you look at these cases as a whole, are you seeing a direct correlation between infection rates and the vaccination status of the person?
0: So we've had over 1,000 cases of measles in Pennsylvania. One has been fully vaccinated. Across the country, about 3% of patients who have gotten measles have been fully vaccinated, and about 3% have been received one dose. In fact, this is almost a epidemic of choice. Mm-hmm. People do not get measles if they have been vaccinated. If you choose not to be vaccinated, right now you're choosing to risk getting measles. And in communities where measles, which are unvaccinated, and which measles has gotten into that community, people who are unvaccinated almost certainly will get it. Mm.
1: Dr. John Goldman, thank you so much for joining us this morning.
0: Thank you.
1: Well, next in sports, an SEC showdown goes down to the wire in Tuscaloosa. Alabama and Georgia in a thriller with a controversial finish. Coy has the highlights coming up.

0: is CNN.
1: At least 12 people killed, including a U.S. citizen, in a Houthi attack on an airport in Saudi Arabia's capital. Hundreds more were injured. The strike by the Iran-backed militants is the deadliest attack against the U.S. ally in more than a decade. President Trump suggested yesterday that Ukraine get a new leader, and it came after Ukrainian President Volodymyr Zelensky criticized Trump's deal to export Russian diesel to the U.S. Zelensky has cast the agreement as, quote, investment in a war that must be ended, not prolonged. The remnants of Hurricane Isaias are still sweeping across the eastern U.S., including tornado threats, strong winds, and a risk of flash flooding from northern Georgia to western northern Carolina. Recovery efforts are underway, but hundreds of thousands of people remain without power across the southeast. Post-tropical storm is soaking parts of the West. The storm is bringing high surf to parts of the California coast. Take a look at this video out of Long Beach. You can see those waves, huge waves, just crashing over a seawall, flooding beachfront homes. A mandatory evacuation has been issued for homes along the beach until at least Tuesday. CNN's meteorologist Allison Chinchar is back now with me. Allison, this is a rare storm for out west.
2: And it's impacting more than just Southern California. You take a look, all of that moisture from what's left of Rachel is being pulled into the trough that's in the northern part of the country. And that's bringing all of that moisture all the way up into Montana. So again, this is a far reaching impact here. Obviously, the heaviest rain is going to be focused across areas of Southern California, Arizona, and into Nevada. You can see we've got a couple of flash flood warnings here just because some of these places have been receiving rainfall for at least 24 hours, and it's continuing. So it is very likely we will continue to get more of those flood warnings as we go through the day today. But as we mentioned, it's also pulling that moisture very far north, areas of Idaho and even into Montana, getting rain and snow that is being exacerbated by that moisture coming up from the remnants of Rachel. Here's all the flood watches that are in effect for today. So these are the areas where we have the greatest risk of having that flood potential as more of that rain continues to spread into these areas. The morning is going to be heaviest, certainly for Southern California, but you'll really start to see more of the heavier showers begin to spread northward through the afternoon and especially into the evening hours of Sunday. So Utah, Nevada, even farther north into Idaho, really kind of become the targets tonight and then especially as we head into Monday. This is the greatest risk for that excessive rainfall today. That does include Las Vegas, which could end up getting a couple inches out of this.
1: Oh, thank you, Allison, for that. And one of the biggest rivalries in college football, Georgia, Alabama, meeting in Tuscaloosa yesterday. And Coy Wire joins me now with those highlights. Hi, Coy.
3: Good morning, Renee. Number 6 Alabama hosting number 2 Georgia. The weather threatened the game, but it did not stop this heavyweight showdown. So much history in this matchup. Georgia hadn't beaten Alabama in a regular season since 2007. No leading rusher, Nate Frazier for Georgia, no problem. Dwight Phillips Jr. runs for 120 yards. And in late fourth quarter, Alabama's driving, right? And Georgia's K.J. Bolden appears to interfere with the receiver. No flag, lots of controversy on this one. Next play, Bolden gets the sack. Alabama knocked out of field goal range. So Georgia survives the controversy, 20-17. The Bulldogs are barking for that top spot, which is now wide open because earlier in the day, Red River Rivalry, a century-old grudge match where rankings go to die. Number 1 Texas stunned by unranked Oklahoma. Arch Manning throws a pick 6, and then he throws another costly interception late in this game. That crowd was rowdy. It was tie game, final seconds. Tate Sandell from 47 yards is money. Fun fact, his first college field goal also from 47 yards. Sooners win 27-24. First Red River walk-off field goal since 2018. And then another top 10 team going down, number 10 LSU at unranked Kentucky. Overtime, Tigers quarterback Sam Levitt runs it in. Had a couple turnovers in that game for the Tigers, though. Kentucky would answer with a touchdown of its own. Kick the extra point? No, keep playing. Wildcats roll the dice, go for 2. Kenneth Minchie untouched, ball game. Kentucky stuns LSU 35-34. Fortune favors the Bold, and the Wildcats went all in. Finally, Cleveland. What a comeback. Down 2 games to none. against the White Sox. The Guardians win three straight elimination games. Gavin Williams strikes out 12 last night. And Jose Ramirez, he gets a pitch down by his ankles. Look at that. Sends it to the seats. Two-run homer. Cleveland pitchers combined for 21 Ks, a new postseason record for a nine-inning game. Guardians win 2-0. They're headed to the ALCS, which starts on Monday at Tampa. Renee, they haven't won a title since 1948. That's the longest among MLB teams. That should be sweet.
1: It should be. Coy Wire, thanks so much for joining us this morning. And thank you for joining us for CNN This Morning this weekend. Inside Politics Sunday with Manu Raju is up next.

0: Khan, and this is CNN.
1: The home stretch. With just 23 days to go, Democrats newly emboldened about their chances to take control of the Senate. But as Republicans pummel the airwaves,
2: he will say anything to win.
1: Can the GOP hold on to power? And house party.
3: The American people are going to run these MAGA extremists out of town.
1: As Democrats dive deep into Trump territory, are they overreaching? I'll speak with a Democrat trying to flip a ruby red district. Can she pull it off? And reality check. As AI takes over the ad wars, can you tell the difference? Inside Politics. Best reporting from inside the corridors of power starts now.
4: Good morning. Welcome to Inside Politics Sunday. I'm Manu Raju. 23 days. That's all that remains before voters deliver their verdict. And Republicans are in a race against the clock as they confront a toxic brew of voter anger over high prices, especially at the pump, and a president with rock-bottom approval ratings. The brutal political climate forcing the GOP to try to rescue their candidates in ruby-red states to hang on to power in the Senate. Now, candidates this weekend fanning out across their states in the final sprint, where a single point could determine their fate and the party that will run Capitol Hill in Trump's final 2 years. In Maine, the Democratic candidate Troy Jackson calculating that stumping with a Democratic socialist, Bernie Sanders, could juice the base in a turnout battle against the GOP veteran, Susan Collins.
5: Senator Collins has had 30 years in Washington. She claims to be one of the most powerful people in the Senate. And what I know is, where were you when we needed you the most?
6: There are many people in Maine who may have a disagreement with Troy on this or that issue. That's fine. But if you want to hold Donald Trump and his disastrous policies accountable, the only way we do that is by electing a Democratic Senate. And this election here in Maine could mean all of the difference.
4: So just how likely is a blue wave? Or are Democrats at risk of squandering a golden opportunity? Let's break this all down with my excellent panel of reporters, CNN's Aaron Blake, Margaret Talov with Axios, and Nathan Gonzalez of Inside Elections. Good morning to you all. It's amazing to believe it's only 23 days.
7: We're there.
4: It's going to be here in 23 days. Aaron, what do you think of just, as we start off talking about the map, just what happened last night in Maine, the decision by Troy Jackson to decide to stump with Bernie Sanders. I mean, look, we know how central Maine is to winning here. We know that Susan Collins is very difficult to beat. We know that they need to get turn out the base. But you also need to get those moderate, independent swing voters, the people who have voted for Susan Collins before. Is bringing Bernie Sanders out the right calculation at this moment for Troy Jackson?
8: It's a good question. I would say that what the Jackson campaign has been doing so far hasn't put this race away, so maybe they're trying different things. I do think Bernie Sanders, while he is a Democratic socialist and he's very much associated with the left, if you look at how he's viewed nationally, he's generally been a pretty popular politician. And I think the idea is that you're going to juice some turnout here. You're going to bring people out who maybe see a different path for where the White House is doing right now. And this is a big headache for Democrats right now, but they're trying different things, it seems.
4: Yeah, and let's zoom out and we talk about the race for the Senate overall. Inside Elections, your publication, Nathan, talks about some of the key toss-ups here. You guys have Alaska, Maine, New Hampshire, and Ohio is some of the main toss-ups right now. Cook Political Report adds a couple more to their calculations. They also see Texas as one of the critical toss-ups here in this race. Whoop! And as you can see, as I play with the iPad here, Texas, of course, being one of the main ones here. And Kansas, too, now is one of the toss-ups, 47-46, if you look at the six battlegrounds here. 1, 2, 3, 4, 5, 6, actually seven battlegrounds, if I count correctly. So seven toss-ups, I should say. Nathan, as we see these races, typically in a wave election, you'll see races break to one party or to another by a couple points here, a couple points there. That will be enough for that happened with Trump in 2024. That's happened to Democrats in past election cycles like 18, Republicans in 2010. Is that what's happening here, or will this be, or could this be still a split decision that gives the GOP an edge?
0: I think when we're talking about a blue wave, it's a definitely maybe on the, on the blue wave, because there's really just a few points that could make the difference. I mean, there's a few points between Democrats winning 3 to 5 Senate seats and a few point difference where Democrats getting 7, 8, 9 Senate seats. And Democrats are always a little bit skittish. I mean, they've lost to President Trump twice, but they like how the conversation right now, 3 weeks out, is about Kansas, you know, rather than other Democratic states. And so, you know, some of our ratings, we're still, you still have to account for the fact that Republicans, there are enough Republican voters in Texas and Iowa and South Carolina to get them across the line, but those voters are still not motivated right now, and they have to do it between now and election
4: day. Yeah, in Kansas is where the Democrats have now pouring in $5 million more dollars. The Senate Majority PAC, this is the Democratic outside group, has decided that they're going to give money, put money behind Adam Hamilton in his race against the incumbent Republican, Roger Marshall, as you can see there on your screen. No one predicted that Kansas would be on the map, but the reason why they're spending money there is that the Democrats have a real challenge here, because if you look at the overall ad spending right now, is that they are still getting swamped across the airways, and they just don't have the money to keep up. But you look at Ohio there, still significant Republican advantage, $55 million to $43 million. And then Texas, where actually James Tallarico has not been on the campaign trail because he's had the flu for about roughly 2 weeks or so. Republicans have been making hay about that, but they're also dominating the ad war, $47 million. That's future ad reservations from now until Election Day, $47 million compared to $5 for the Democrats. But that's the problem the Democrats have. They can't expand. They see all these opportunities. They can spend in all these different places, but they just don't have the resources to keep up with the GOP. So they got to focus on the races they can absolutely must win.
7: And yet, that's not totally what they're doing. They are kind of trying to play in both courts, and some of it's...
4: But something, look, like South Carolina, for one, is an example, right? Because like that could be something that they could play in potentially, but they don't have... They're not going to spend money there.
7: No, I think that's exactly right. And for Democrats, the calculus has been Trump is so unpopular that he is depressing, you know, Republican incumbents on the ballot or Republicans in open seats. Can Democrats lock in, take advantage of that, push in a district that they might not be able to tip otherwise? But doing that takes money off the board for some of the other states, including places, you have to defend. And so it has been a very complicated puzzle. If Democrats had an Elon Musk doing outside spending, if Democrats had the kind of money Republicans were having, they would be tripling down in all of these races. They would be all over the map. They have a unique opportunity because of Trump's unpopularity and not the money to meet the moment.
4: And speaking of Trump, he is hitting the campaign trail, going to a lot of places, a lot of red states that we have seen in particular as of late, including you look at just some of his latest travel here over the last several days. He was up in New York, not a red state, of course, but a blue state where Republicans have a very difficult chance of winning the governorship. They are major underdogs there. He's going back to Ohio. Red's critical to the map, of course. John Houston, the Senate Republican incumbent, has to win that seat if for Republicans who trying to block the Democrats to take efforts to take back the Senate. He's going to head to Alaska this coming week. That's going to be a big one, Arizona. But then last night, he was in Tennessee. This is not central to the race for the Senate majority. There's a governor's race there, and he was there. But he did make some comments in Tennessee about Abdul El-Sayed, the Democratic candidate from Michigan.
9: Mohammed El-Sayed. I call him Mohammed. Somebody said, his name isn't Mohammed. It's Abdul. I said, to me, it's Mohammed. I'm the president. I can call him whatever the hell I want. He's a radical jihadist. The guy's a jihadist. I don't want a jihadist as a senator from Michigan.
4: I mean, this is quite the rhetoric. I mean, his name is Abdul El-Sayed. He's calling him Mohammed. He's been doing this now on social media for the last several days, calling him a radical jihadist. Yesterday, John Kennedy The senator from Louisiana was out with Mike Rogers, the Republican running in this race, and said that Abdul El-Sayed, quote, sleeps in a Bin Laden jersey. Mm. So you can see where this rhetoric is going in the final 3 weeks.
8: Yeah, it's not subtle. And it started basically right after the primary. You saw a number of Republican senators coming out, talking about him, calling him a terrorist. They were using his full first name, which is Abdul Rahman, to try to kind of emphasize his Muslim faith. And what's interesting here is that he's also bringing this up in Tennessee. They're trying to nationalize this Michigan Senate race. They're trying to use Abdul El-Sayed as a boogeyman because they haven't really found that boogeyman outside of these Senate races. There's not a big national figure they can point to. And so he was brought up a lot at the Republican convention last month. He's being brought up now late in this campaign. You know, we'll see if it works, I guess.
4: Yeah, we will see. And in the meantime, as Trump is going to these states, is it benefit for Trump to campaign with, say, Dan Sullivan in Alaska, critical to the map? That is, of course, now Democrats, some polls have Mary Peltola outside the margin of error in that race against Dan Sullivan. She, of course, is the Democrat there. But you look at the New York Times Siena poll about where the president stands among likely Alaska voters, his approval rating, there's a strong disapproval among all voters. A majority, gas prices, war in Iran, cost of living, the economy, that's strong disapproval, not just disapproval, strong disapproval, immigration as well. Is it a benefit for Dan Sullivan to campaign, Dan S. Sullivan, I should say. There's another Dan Sullivan.
0: There's even a third Dan Sullivan.
4: Yeah, there's a Dan Sullivan. The incumbent senator is Dan Sullivan to stand beside Donald Trump.
0: It certainly cuts both ways. I mean, there is a chance that the president boosts Republican turnout, but he's boosting Democratic turnout against Republicans. He's reminding independent voters who's in charge at a time when voters are not excited. And I think we've heard the president say, I'm on the ballot. You know, they're trying to reorganize the 2024 Trump coalition. But if Trump were on the ballot this year, he would lose. Mm-hmm. Like, he would lose handily. And so that's why they're struggling to do this, because he's in a fundamentally different place than he was 2 years ago.
4: And you could just see Trump is going to blame, say, well, I wasn't on the ballot if they lose. But he's been saying I'm on the ballot.
0: he's
4: setting up to scapegoat this if they do lose this election. Still 23 days away. But yesterday there was also this rather striking development. Remember, diesel, not just is impacting the price of diesel, not just impacting the politics here in the United States, but the geopolitical everything around the globe when it comes to the war with Ukraine in particular. The president cutting a deal with Russia, easing sanctions, allowing for diesel exports from Russia, and getting a lot of blowback, not just from Republicans here at home and Democrats, but also from Zelensky himself, the president of Ukraine. And yesterday, the president was asked about Volodymyr Zelensky's criticism of his decision to cut a deal with Russia.
9: That's a war that should have never started. And I think it's time for Ukraine to get a new president.
4: Margaret, I'm not sure if he's ever said that about Putin. Maybe he has, but I don't recall that.
7: I've heard that one.
4: I don't recall that, but that is something.
7: Yeah, absolutely. Stunning turn of developments, including the president's decision to take Russian diesel. It's interesting in that argument, two things. Analysts, for several concrete reasons, don't believe this is actually going to nudge the price of diesel down, certainly not before the election. But number two, it does seem in his arguments over the last couple of days that the president is trying to make the case that Zelensky is the reason why diesel prices are high, mm-hmm. instead of the president's decision to initiate a war with Iran, which is...
4: And we're hearing a lot of Republicans starting to make that argument, too.
7: Yeah. Republicans don't appreciate it, especially not national security Republicans, who understand that geopolitically this is a gift to President Putin and makes it very, very difficult for the United States to make the case to other nations, don't buy Russian fuel, but we'll do it.
4: Yeah.
7: So it's basically, for about 10 different reasons, quite a shocking turn of
4: events. It is. Get time for Ukraine to get a new president. I think those words will echo for quite some time. All right, coming up, Democrats are getting more bullish about the House. Details about their strategy in Trump country ahead. And why are Democrats now spending millions in a Colorado district that they have never won before? Well, I'll speak to the Democratic candidate there live.

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1: Ready to help Democrats take back control of the United States House of Representatives.
2: House Democratic Leader Hakeem Jeffries out on the trail last night in Pennsylvania, targeting Congressman Brian Fitzpatrick, who's one of just three Republicans in districts carried by Kamala Harris in 2024.
1: We're going to win the day, win the week, win the month, win the year, win the hearts and minds of the American people, and then on November 3rd, win back control of the House of Representatives so we can end this national nightmare.
2: This week, the Cook Political Report shifted 18 House races in favor of Democrats, who need to gain three seats to flip the chamber. But it is a lot easier said than done. They're going deep into Trump country, in districts that the president won by double digits. So the debate within the Democratic Party, play it safe or run up the margin. My panel of political insiders is back. Now, this is, you know, I remember when Kevin McCarthy, they took back the House in the 2022 cycle, and they were talking about 250 seats that they could win, and the environment was so favorable for them. They did win, but it was a very narrow majority. And
3: then hell for him for the
2: exactly. And so that's the big question here. You know, there are several races that we're looking at, because there are a lot of these races in double-digit that Trump carried easily, that Democrats are competing and spending a lot of money. One of them is the Iowa 2nd Congressional District here. That's a district that's now an open seat that's being vacated by Ashley Hinson, who's now running for the Senate. And now this race is being heavily targeted by Republicans and Democrats alike. Democrats think they have a chance here. The 15th Congressional District in Texas, in the south of Texas, Monica De La Cruz is the incumbent Republican. It's Bobby Pulido. Top race, top target for Democrats to try to flip. These are just among a handful of them. And then even North Carolina, this is the western part of the state. Chuck Edwards, the incumbent senator, no longer a congressman, no longer running amid a major ethics scandal in the state. Now it's an open seat in this race, and the Democrats are spending a lot of focus of their attention on this race as well. Nathan, what do you think about this strategy to go deep? Some districts are 15, 18 points or so that they think that they can flip. Is that realistic?
4: Well, it's realistic, and it's also not necessary. We have to remember there doesn't have to be a Democratic wave to win the House. They just need to win 3 out of 435. And all of the districts that you listed off would be gravy on an election night. They don't have to win to go that deep. But the fact that they're able to is representative of the cycle and how far President Trump has fallen since just two years ago. And, you know, the money piece is interesting. But I remember 2006, 20 years ago, when there was a Democratic wave. And afterwards, Republicans admitted that they had great attacks on Democrats. They had the fundraising advantage, and it didn't matter because voters were so focused on change that they were, they were wanting to send a message to Washington.
2: And one of the things that we're going to look at in election night is one of the first districts that will close is in Kentucky. And there's a ruby red district in Kentucky that is carried here. This is a former seat that of Andy Barr. He's the congressman now running for Senate, likely to win that Senate seat there. It is now open, and there are two Republicans. This is the 2024 results that you're seeing there on your screen, how much Andy Barr won that district by a lot. But Hakeem Jeffries, I asked him about this earlier this week, about whether they think they can win this district now that it has Democrat Zach Dembo running against Ralph Alvarado, the Republican. He didn't say that they think they can win it, but he thinks it could be close, and that could tell them a lot about how they'll do on election night. Once the polls close, and if this is a close race, perhaps they have a big night.
5: Yeah, you talked a lot about whether Democrats are going to go for some of these reach districts. And there's a real question there, because a lot of these are the kinds of districts that maybe they can win in the 2026 election. But are you going to hold on to those in the next election? Or are those just going to snap back to Republicans? How much do you want to spend in the districts that you might have a better chance of holding for a long time? But this is a bigger question for Democrats than it usually is right now, because we saw a lot of these mid-decade gerrymanders from the Republicans, mm-hmm. which created these districts that are kind of nominally Republican, but not overwhelmingly that are going to be more difficult for Democrats to win in future elections. I think they'd like to get a foothold in those districts, hoping that they might be able to hold them for the foreseeable future. So that's going to be a big question. It's not just about winning the majority. It's also about the size of the majority and the sustainability of it.
2: Yeah, the size of the majority. And it's interesting, the money, Margaret, right now, the future ad reservations in the House. The Democrats actually have a little bit of an edge. Our colleague David Wright crunched the numbers for us. $245 million on the Democratic side being spent. These are future from Friday until the until election day. $236 million on the Republican side. It may go should to show you that a lot of Republicans are spending their money in the Senate because they need
3: absolutely.
2: To keep the Senate, and they think the House is going to be
3: gone.
2: Is gone.
3: Yeah, they do. And look, we'll see on election day. It's quite dangerous to look at polling and predict what's going to happen 23 days from now. One of the big questions for both parties has been, is the polling being structured accurately? Is it built on correct assumptions about how many Democrats and Republicans are going to turn out? If the polling is generally correct and the headwinds really are with Democrats this much, it does make sense to try to run at the tables because of what Aaron was talking about, which is that if Hakeem Jeffries becomes the House Speaker, it will be much easier for him to govern. Mm-hmm. If he has a big majority that's not totally reliant on, you know, three progressives to have a protest and sink the entire Democratic agenda or the kind of infighting that will cripple the leadership. You mentioned several interesting races. That one in Texas is one of my favorites, Texas mm-hmm. 15. The Democrat in that race is a famous Tejano singer mm-hmm. who has been performing free quinceañeras around the district to try to garner support. So there are a lot of really interesting races. But in many of these cases, if the Democrats' bets pay off, they will be electing more conservative Democrats, mm-hmm. not just centrist or slightly center-left, but more conservative, old-style blue dog Democrats into their ranks.
2: And at we saw that in 2018,
3: And you've seen progressives push the Democratic Party, you know, so far mm-hmm. to the left in terms of messaging and agenda. If Democrats were able to swell their ranks to include more centrist mm-hmm. And conservative Democrats, it could really change the next House Speaker's ability to govern.
2: It's going to cause a lot of infighting. But for Jeffries, he just wants to win the majority. He's going to worry about that problem later. If he has that problem. But we'll see. It could still blow up in Republican Democrats' faces. We've seen that happen in the past. All right, coming up, it's been a red seat since it was created more than 50 years ago. So can it really turn blue? Well, Jessica Killen is trying to become the first Democrat to represent Colorado Springs in the House. I'll go one-on-one with her. That's next.

0: This is CNN.
1: Since its creation in 1973, Democrats have never represented Colorado's 5th congressional district. But this cycle, they're going all in. Freshman Congressman Jeff Crank, a Republican, is facing Democrat Jessica Killen. This is a district that Trump won by about 9 points in 2024. The Colorado Springs area district includes 5 different military installations, including the Air Force Academy and 3 Space Force bases and stations. About 500,000 residents in the district are white, with black residents accounting for about 42,000 residents. The median salary is $91,000, higher than the national average. In this cycle, Democrats think they have a chance there. They've already spent $3.1 million on ads against Republicans' $3 million investment to try and flip this district. Here with me now is the candidate who hopes to become both the first woman and the first Democrat to represent this district, Jessica Killen. Thank you so much for joining me this morning. Really appreciate your time. Jessica, as you know, there's skepticism that Democrats can actually flip a seat like yours. I mean, you look back at the 2018 Democratic wave election when Doug Lamborn, a Republican, held that seat. He won that by more than 17 points, and that was a bad environment for the GOP then. So how is this environment any different?
2: Well, thank you for having me, by the way, Manu. I appreciate it. And I'll just say, you know, first of all, this district has changed a lot since the census as well. And you know, it's changed, the demographics have changed. And what I hear everywhere on every corner of this district is that people are frustrated. They want real leadership. They want someone who's going to actually deliver for them. And they're struggling. People are really struggling to make ends meet in my district, just like they are across the country. And they know that Jeff Crank has only made their lives more expensive, more challenging. And he's also sort of pretty much been MIA and not engaged in this community. And people have had it.
1: So I wonder how much of a liability is it to have a D next to your name in a district like yours? I mean, you look at nationally, you know, roughly 2/3 of all registered voters disapprove of the job of congressional Democrats. So is it a liability to be a Democrat in your district?
2: What I hear is that people just want someone who's going to roll up their sleeves and actually do the work. And I don't talk about that I'm a Democrat that much. I talk about my core values and how my core values are aligned with the people in this district. And then I'm going to show up and I'm going to work for them in a way that Jeff Crank and previous leaders in this district have not. And that's what people want. Yeah, people are sick of both parties. That's what I hear everywhere. They're mad. They're sick of both parties. They want someone who's actually going to focus on delivering real results. That's the kind of member of Congress that I will be.
1: Are you personally satisfied with the job of congressional Democrats?
2: Pardon me? Sorry.
1: Are you personally satisfied with the job that congressional Democrats, how they have performed in office?
2: No, I think that both parties need to do some work. You know, I talk a lot about it's time for Congress to take back its power and make sure that they are actually delivering results and legislating for the American people. Everyone across the board in my community is sick of partisanship over people. I am actually focused on working across the aisle. I'll work with anyone, left, right, center, to make sure that we actually start legislating again and start delivering again. And that's what the people expect, and that's what they deserve. Right. And I believe that when I win this seat and others win their seats, we are going to actually start making life more affordable and deliver meaningful results for the American people again.
1: You know, your race got some attention this week after the Democrats' campaign arm put out an ad with the family of Virginia Giuffre, one of Jeffrey Epstein's victims. The ad really going after your opponent, Congressman Jeff Crank. Listen.
3: My sister, Virginia, was one of Jeffrey Epstein's victims. She spent her life trying to expose the truth. Jeff Crank covered up Epstein's crimes to protect Donald Trump. He has no business being in Congress.
1: Now, Crank's team is pushing back. They say that the ad is what they say is intentionally vague. And they say that he did vote to release the Epstein files along with most of Congress. So I'm wondering, Jessica, given his vote, the fact that he voted to release the Epstein files, do you think that wasn't he on the right side of this issue, in your opinion, since he voted to release the files?
2: He was on the right side when he had to be, when his hand was forced. Everyone knows how this went down. And this is what Sky and Amanda have talked eloquently about, is their efforts to meet with him. You know, the part of this ad is also that Jeff Crank failed to meet with his own constituents. And unfortunately, that's not a unique experience here in my district. They met with him. They wanted him to sign the discharge petition. He two times voted to keep the Epstein files hidden. And then once the discharge petition had sufficient signatures, not with the help of Jeff Crank, by the way, then he finally, after he got the green light from Donald Trump, who he votes with 100% of the time, finally did the right thing. But he didn't do it out of any sense of courage. He only did it when his hand was forced, and everyone knows that. And Sky and Amanda Roberts know that, and that's why they're frustrated with him.
1: I want you to listen to what the attack ads that are coming your way. There's an ad going after you and your past lobbying work. Listen.
0: The real Jessica Killen, a wealthy liberal lobbyist who just moved here last spring, funded by radical out-of-state liberals.
1: So, Jessica, is your past lobbying work a liability for you in this race?
2: I worked at USAA, shoring up the financial security of veterans and service members during and in the aftermath of the financial crisis. I'm proud of the work I've done. You know, I was born and raised in this community, went off to serve my country in the military. I'm an Army veteran. After that, went to law school and then worked at USAA, as I mentioned. So I'm proud of my record of service. I'm proud of the work I've done. And I think it my record actually provides me a good context and the ability to deliver for the American people and deliver for the people of El Paso County.
1: So you've been on the Hill as a staffer as well in the past. You know how important it is about that first vote as the picking the Speaker of the House. That could be, if you win, that will be your first vote. Would you support Hakeem Jeffries as Speaker?
2: I'm focused right now on winning this election on November 3rd in 23 days, and then I'll think about what happens on January 3rd.
1: Okay, so you have no decision yet on that.
2: Focused on winning this race on November 3rd.
1: Okay. All right. Well, we'll leave it there. Jessica Killen, thank you so much for your time. Really appreciate it this morning. And we invited Republican Congressman Jeff Crank to join the show as well, and we hope to have him on soon. All right. Coming up, it's been a long time since Democrats have held the majority of governorships, but is that about to change? We'll discuss next.

0: This November, state capitals nationwide are up for grabs, and it could be the first time Democrats win a majority of governorships in 16 years. Right now, there are 26 Republican governors and 24 Democratic governors. And just like with the House and Senate, Republican candidates playing defense in red states. Recent polls show Democrats ahead in Iowa, Texas, Ohio, and Alaska, with some of these races within the margin of error, meaning there is no clear leader. My panel is back. This is the Battleground Governors Mag from Nathan's publication, Inside Elections. It has several toss-ups that include Alaska, Wisconsin, Ohio, and Georgia. Others tilting in various directions. Margaret, how significant would a majority, I mean, you look at all the big issues that come to the plate that affect the national level. Redistricting. You even look at the bench for the next presidential candidates in 2028. How significant are these governor's races right now?
1: Yeah, they are. It could make a real difference. And you're looking at, you know, in theory, as many as six pickups. If they need three pickups to flip the control there,

0: because if Republicans retain control of the Senate, a lot of the countering policy will happen in states, and that will give Democrats sort of a pipeline for those kind of responses. Whereas if Democrats were to retake control of the U.S. House, the U.S. Senate, and the majority of governor's seats, you would really see an engine for Democrats heading into the 2020 race. So it could have an impact.
1: Yeah.
0: And it has an impact in some of these individual states. Look at the states that we're talking about. We're talking about Iowa, mm-hmm. where there's a tremendous frustration with the president over diesel, beef imports, tariffs, mm-hmm. you know, the war in Iran. I think Georgia's tough, but Georgia, Nevada, mm-hmm. Alaska, Ohio. It matters in the individual states and matters collectively for national policy.
1: And let's drill down into one of them, which is Texas. Greg Abbott, the incumbent Republican governor here. Some of the polls have been concerning for Republicans. Yeah. The New York Times Siena poll dug down. It asked whether Greg Abbott is too far to the right. 45% view him as too far to the right. And that's compared to the Democratic challenger, Gina Hinojosa, who is viewed by just 28% of Texans as too far to the left, a sign that perhaps she has more strength among more, some of those more moderate voters who could determine the election.
2: Yeah, and we see this in some other states like Iowa, for example, where Rob Sand has run a very moderate campaign. It's not just these Senate races where we're seeing these kind of moderate Democrats running and getting some crossover support. It's also a lot of the states that in these governor's races, the list of governor's races that we had on the screen before, Alaska, Ohio, Iowa, and Texas, these are the key Senate races as well. And so we've seen these races become competitive at the Senate in the Senate, but some of these candidates could kind of work together and bring these other people who are on the ballot beneath them across the finish line. So it's going to be interesting to see how the governor's races and the Senate races work with each other.
1: Yeah, and conversely, it could bring them down, right? How much is Paxton bringing down Greg Abbott right now? How much in Iowa will the Democrat Rob Sand pull over Josh Turk, the Democrat there in that race? And, you know, the same goes in Ohio, because Vivek Ramaswamy is not particularly popular in Ohio. And is that going to hurt John Husted, the Senate Republican, in that critical race?
3: Well, there's an interplay between those races, but in Texas specifically, I think that Abbott has a President Donald Trump problem even more than a Paxton problem. I think even if Cornyn were the nominee, I think we would still be talking about Texas, because the president's numbers have cratered among Hispanic voters. They've declined across voters all across the board, and so it's not just a Paxton
0: and
3: problem.
0: And we have seen Abbott distancing himself from Trump, which is like really noteworthy considering it's Abbott.
1: I mean, there was just a campaign event there just a few days ago, and suddenly there was a scheduling
0: Greg Abbott came up.
3: Had to wash his hair.
1: Yeah, exactly. And the amount of money, I mean, this is just the story in so many of these races, but it's just staggering, the Republican spending advantage in some of these states. I mean, Ohio, the Vivek Ramaswamy's on his side, $27.2 million to $13.9 million for the Democrat, Amy Acton. And then in Georgia, I mean, completely demolishing Rick Jackson, the Republican candidate against Keisha Lance Bottoms there. And then in Texas, I mean, look at that, $22.4 million that Greg Abbott's side.
3: And this is a good example of sometimes there are problems that money can't fix. And right now, Republicans might be facing that, where voters are so frustrated with the economy and the state of the country that money is not going to convince them to do something else.
1: Could there be a problem, though, for a Democrat in a blue state? Because in Oregon, it's a different situation. There's an incumbent Democratic candidate there, and she's having a hard time because people are not happy with her job.
2: It's kind of like what's happening in the Senate race in Maine, where, you know, Democrats feel good in all these red states, and then they've got this problem in Maine. In the governor's races, that's what's happening in Oregon to some extent, where this race has been competitive for actually a long time. Oregon is not a state that you would expect Democrats to have to be defending in a year like this, but it's certainly been a problem for them.
1: Yeah, and those blue states sometimes are a little more complicated. Your state of Minnesota, maybe in the Senate race there, Republicans think that there could be some major upset there. We'll see. But sometimes it's different. Sometimes those local issues trump those national issues, pun not intended. All right. Can you tell the difference between a real candidate and an AI one? Well, we'll take a closer look

0: Remember when campaign ads featured real video of candidates and their opponents? I do. But with the rise of artificial intelligence, that's all changed. President Trump spent Friday night campaigning with New York gubernatorial candidate Bruce Blakeman, whose AI ads are realistic enough to make you do a double take.
1: Before Kathy, I worried about things like tax, utility bills, crime, and whether families could afford to stay in New York.
2: And now?
1: I just say it's someone else's fault.
0: The New York State Democratic Party filed a complaint with the state election board since New York requires AI ads to be marked as such. The rules on labeling changes from state to state. So that means a lot of AI ads have not been labeled. And while some are easy to spot like this.
3: Quimley Quinn!
4: The drummer?
3: No! Sherrod Brown!
5: Sherrod Brown is still around.
0: Others are not quite as obvious.
1: Look, I always think of myself as a Christian who hates Christianity.
0: According to research from Wesleyan University, there have been more than 164 AI-based ads during the 2026 election cycle for a price tag of more than $80 million. Of those ads, Republican candidates and PACs were behind 80% of them. In 2024, the FCC chairwoman proposed labeling for AI political ads. A day later, though, the FCC commissioner Brendan Carr issued a statement in opposition, questioning if the authority to demand that fell under the FCC's umbrella. Now, and as Congress grapples with how to regulate this ever-evolving technology, one thing remains certain: don't believe everything you see. That's it for Inside Politics Sunday. Up next, here the new Jake Tapper and Dana Bash. Jake's guests include Homeland Security Secretary Mark Wayne Mullen, Microsoft co-founder Bill Gates. Thanks again for sharing this Sunday morning with us. Go Bears, beat the Packers in honor of Ditka. We'll see you next time.

0: This is CNN.
1: Crossroads.
2: Is that ICE shooting at people?
1: Another ICE shooting sparks new protests.
3: ICE out of New York!
1: As the Trump administration digs in.
4: We're not putting a pause on enforcement. I'm sorry, we're not.
1: Will anything change? I'll ask Homeland Security Secretary Mark Wayne Mullen. Plus, terms and conditions. Amid growing fears over the impact of AI,
5: the world should accept some bad things happening.
1: Are tech leaders being transparent about what's coming? And are we ready for it?
6: This changes the world more than all previous technologies.
1: Microsoft co-founder Bill Gates joins me ahead. And sprint to the finish. With 3 weeks to go, will Democrats succeed in redrawing the map? Or can Republicans stave off an election night drubbing?
7: Please pretend I'm on the freaking ballot, will you?
1: My political panel breaks it all down.
8: Hello, I'm Dick Tapper in Washington, where the State of Our Union is already voting. Just over 3 weeks from Election Day, more than 3 million Americans have already cast their ballots as President Trump faces pressure on multiple fronts that could determine his party's fate in November. On affordability, the key issue for many voters, Trump hopes to reverse skyrocketing fuel costs by purchasing 6 million barrels of diesel, barely enough to cover a day and a half of U.S. demand, purchasing it from Vladimir Putin, despite signing a bill 3 weeks ago by the late Senator Lindsey Graham, sanctioning countries that buy Russian oil. Faced with criticism from some Republicans and from Ukrainian President Volodymyr Zelensky, President Trump sided with Putin and attacked Zelensky.
7: He wants to make problems for our farmers, our ranchers, with diesel fuel. He better damn well stop. I suggest they get a new leader who can make a deal.
8: In the Mideast, with his unpopular Iran war already weighing down Republicans, President Trump now says the U.S. is considering strikes against the Iran-backed Houthi rebels. This after an attack on Saudi Arabia's main airport, the third this week, killed at least 12 people, including an American. On immigration, a shooting by federal officers in the Bronx reignited tensions over Trump's deportation crackdown and the tactics used. This after agents carrying out an enforcement operation fired multiple shots into a car, wounding the driver while his five-year-old child was in the back seat. And joining me now is the Secretary of the Department of Homeland Security, Mark Wayne Mullen. Secretary Mullen, thank you so much for being here. We appreciate it. Let's start by showing our viewers this NYPD video of the shooting. You can see Oscar Belgal in a parking spot. A plainclothes officer approaches the driver's side window with his gun drawn. Another plainclothes officer approaches by the driver's side headlight. Belgal then appears to try to reverse and try to drive away. One of the officers is banging on his window with a gun. So I understand that Oscar Belgal is in the country illegally, and he has a criminal record, including grand larceny. I guess the question I have is, do you see how for anyone, a bunch of men not clearly identified as with the government, as with ICE, banging on windows with a gun might cause anyone to flee? And I wonder, would it not be safer for the officers if they were clearly identified as with ICE?
9: Well, Jake, what you're not understanding is the full gravity of the situation. Oscar had already fled once before just a month ago. He knew that officers were looking for him. He understood that he was a wanted man. I mean, think about the guy's record. I'll read it here to you. He's got 4 charges of felony robbery, 2 charges of felony assault, felony larceny, misdemeanor assault, weapons possession, misdemeanor larceny, possession of stolen property, 2 felony charges for dangerous drugs, and a strong gang affiliation, which he is also wanted for possibly direct or indirect information on a CBP officer that was killed by his gang last year. This guy we knew was dangerous. We knew he was probably armed. He had fled from us before. We had taken every precaution possible to take, and for when us to approach his vehicle, we approached it and was giving lawful commands. What you're not hearing is the actual audio too. He knew exactly who we were. He decided to flee once again like he had done before. And so when someone tries to flee from us, They're making their decisions at that time. The truth is, this guy was an awful human being. He was a thug. He was a gangbanger. And he had only been in the country for 3 years, and he had this long of a rap sheet and had been released multiple times by New York State. At the same time, he was on probation. So you couldn't have got a worse of a worse thug than this, than Oscar is. And why is the media so outraged by this? It doesn't make any sense because, Jake, remember, the week before, an NYPD officer in the Bronx, same area that this was at, was stabbed by two thugs, too, with extensive rap sheets that was released by New York back on the streets. Mm-hmm. They were also from the Dominican Republic, and not one person covered that. I don't think the media covered it. I know the mayor didn't go out and give some press conference about it. If anybody's going to be outraged, they should be outraged that these criminals are still running the streets when they should have been detained, because we put detainers on them and asked the state of New York to give them to us and let us ship them back out. So yeah. All three of these thugs, Oscar and the two individuals that stabbed the NYPD officer, all three of those individuals should have been deported years ago. But, of course, the state of New York is a sanctuary state, and this is the kind of criminals that are running wild.
8: Yeah, so I'm just asking about the tactics. I'm not defending the character of any of these gentlemen, because obviously one of the reasons this has gotten so much attention is that Oscar Belgal's 5-year-old son was in the backseat of the car. Now, you have said that the agents were not aware that there was this child in the backseat of the car, but I wonder also about, in terms of tactics, shouldn't agents be checking for things like that before they fire into the vehicle? Thankfully, the kid's fine. But if this was a targeted operation, they were surveilling now, Mr. Belgal. Are you 100% sure that the tactics being used don't need to change in any way here?
9: Well, let's be clear about this, too. Do you know who knew the 5-year-old was in the
8: car? Oscar Belgal.
9: Did.
8: Yep.
9: If I'm a father, if I'm a father, which I am a father of six, and I'm going to do everything I can to protect my child, I promise you, I would have been obeying the lawful commands that were given. The last thing I would have done is put my son or one of my kids in danger. He chose to accelerate at a rated speed, hit the vehicle in front, flare off, and accelerate towards officers into another vehicle. He was a selfish individual. Why would you ever put your child into situations like that?
8: Now, again, I'm not defending
9: him. Talk about undercover police officers, but I know. But let's talk about undercover police officers. Every single department, I don't care if it's state, if it's local, if it's county, or if it's federal, they all have undercover divisions. And undercover divisions make arrests every single day in plain clothes. When they approach the vehicle, they had their badges out. You can see that their badge was out, and they were given lawful commands. So the tactics that are used are the same tactics that are used by law enforcement from coast to coast, from local, city, state, to federal.
8: So let me just ask you another thing. We've seen a bunch of these incidents where agents go after someone who is behind the wheel of a car. And sometimes it ends with the target winding up dead, including two incidents like this since you've become secretary, a Venezuelan man in Texas, a Dominican man in Maine in July. Tactically, should DHS institute practices where officers it's suggested that they wait for someone to get out of the car before going after them so that the car cannot be weaponized?
9: Well, the problem that you continue to have is individuals like this are going to flee. Every time we approach someone is fight or flight, 100% of the time, because when ICE, ERO, HSI, CBP, when we're approaching a vehicle, this individual knows they're going to jail. Now, you want to talk about the two individuals that have been shot since I've been secretary. Let's think about the 258 illegals that are in New York City right now that are wanted for murder. Let's talk about the 258 that have that are currently in state prison that killed individuals that were illegals that we got detainers on. All 258 of those individuals took an American life, and all 258 deaths were 100% preventable because those illegals shouldn't be here. Now, if people are really concerned about the tactics that are being used, how about the state cooperates with us? These individuals that I've talked about have detainers on them. Oscar had a detainer on them. The two individuals that stabbed the New York PD officer, one of them had a detainer on them. That means they were locked up before. We asked the state, we asked the city to give them to us, and they released them back on the streets. If anybody should be an outrage, it should be the public to the sanctuary states and the sanctuary politicians that continue to release these murderers and thugs back on the streets and put the American people at danger.
8: So you said ICE agents were wearing body cameras during the encounter. The NYPD has already released its body cam footage. Is the ICE agents' body cam footage going to be released to the public as well? And if so, when?
9: I'm sure it will be. Right now, FBI and HSI are doing the investigation. So as it develops and we get all the information out correctly, we'll release the information at due time. One thing that we have learned for sure is that we never want to get ahead of the investigation. That's even with me and the speech or the conversations that I have about it. I want to be very clear that the investigation will go through, and when we find it and we complete the investigation, we'll be very, very transparent with the public.
8: We're 23 days out from the election day. More than 3 million Americans have already voted early. As a Secretary of the Department of Homeland Security, have you seen any efforts by any domestic or international bad actors to interfere with the election?
9: Well, we're constantly seeing people want to interfere. We constantly see ballots that are mailed to, not saying they're voting, but that are mailed to illegals. Right now, I'll try to get the numbers for you correctly so I know. Right now, we have 1,600 open cases of fraudulent activity. We've already made 215 arrests, and we have 300,000 possible cases that we're looking into. So we understand that our adversaries are always wanting to interfere with our elections. We have a reputation of trying to have very fair and safe elections. The problem is we also know there's a lot of people out there that want to cheat. There's no question about that. We constantly see mail out ballots that are being mailed to those that are deceased. You see what's happened in New Jersey. The governor has been very open about the thousands of ballots that have went out to individuals that shouldn't be voting and those that have been deceased. And that's just one state. So we're doing our part to make sure that the only people that choose our American leaders are American citizens that are legally able to vote. Because one illegal vote cancels one legal vote. That should never take place.
8: All right, Secretary Mullen, thank you so much for joining us today. I appreciate it, sir.
9: Thank you. Appreciate it.
8: My next guest says we're not ready for just how much AI is going to change the world, and he knows a thing or two about changing the world. Microsoft co-founder Bill Gates joins us. Plus, as the midterms enter the home stretch, the gloves are coming off.
0: Now, I'll tell you what my mother did. She was a small...
10: You go after my mom?
0: I'm not going after your mom.
10: That's exactly what
0: your mom...

0: OpenAI CEO Sam Altman says the world should accept some bad things happening in order to get the benefits of AI. The latest bad thing on Friday, rival AI company Anthropic revealed that its AI agents went rogue and accessed government websites, applying for State Department visas, even submitting a false tip about a homicide to Philadelphia police. My next guest is a tech icon who says we're not doing enough to prevent some of these bad things from happening. And joining me now is Microsoft co-founder and chair of the Gates Foundation, Bill Gates. Thanks so much for joining us. We've already seen these AI models go rogue and hack platforms and government websites. These are just the incidents we know of. I can't imagine there aren't many, many more we don't know about. You know many of these tech leaders personally. Do you think they're being fully transparent and fully sincere with the public when it comes to their own concerns and fears with this technology and the true risks?
1: Well, I don't think there's any industry that's ever been as open about their concerns. The imbalance we have is you have a lot of concern in the industry, but then academics, policymakers, politicians, they have far less awareness of how complex and how powerful these tools are. And so as that awareness develops, a lot of policy sophistication will come in. For example, should kids have an emotional relationship with the AI? How can the AI complement the teachers in school and be more of a thing to drive curiosity than just a tool basically for cheating on an essay or a paper? And if you look at various countries, China's banned, children having relationships with AI. There's some that are much further ahead in some of the negatives that I think the industry is trying to get attention to.
0: You have called AI aliens created in a lab that could evolve almost as a species of its own and become to us what, quote, we are to dogs or cats, unquote. And you've said this isn't just a technological leap, it's a, quote, evolutionary event. That sounds scary. That sounds ominous.
1: Yes, the arrival of AI is both fantastic for things like health care and new tools, really unbelievable, but it's also something that has such profound power and really changes life in a pretty profound way that I always worry when people look back at previous technological advances. Like I was involved in the personal computer and the internet. Those were a big deal, but nothing compared to this. This changes the world more than all previous technologies, and we got to get everyone on the same page about what a big deal this is.
0: And you've warned that AI could make it much easier for bad actors to develop deadly bioweapons. You said the risk of having a bioterrorist attack is now 50 times the risk of a natural pandemic. How soon do you think that nightmare scenario could happen? Are we talking imminently, and are our leaders doing enough to make sure it does not happen?
1: Well, no, we're not doing enough. The front that we'll probably see most dramatically in the next year is cyber attacks, because there's a known business model where, you threaten to do something and ask somebody to pay you for that, or you create a disruption that changes something in the stock market or some betting thing that you go and do. And so, the real danger right now is not the AIs getting out of control. We need to work on that, but that's years away in terms of the big impact that might have. It's really bad people using AI, particularly in AI where you can take out all the safeguards. We put in safeguards to try and avoid you doing cyber attacks. We put safeguards in to avoid you doing bioterrorism, but right now you're allowed to take all those safeguards out. So when you have bad people no safeguards, and then the latest models, that's where over the next year, primarily in the cyber area, we are going to have a lot of negative surprises.
0: Sam Altman called some of the scenarios that people are envisioning about AI, quote, so dystopian that they sound like the plot of bad science fiction movies, unquote. He warned against people falling into, quote, the trap of doomerism, unquote. Now, you've called AI the most dangerous thing ever that makes nuclear weapons look like nothing. Sam Altman, it sounds like, would suggest that you are falling into the trap of doomerism. How would you respond?
1: Well, all responsible AI leaders, including Sam Altman, including Dario Amodei, they are telling the world this is very concerning. The way that gets articulated in terms of potential negative scenarios, yes, it can get overblown when people act like all of humanity is at risk in some intimate way. That is going too far. But say compared to cars or planes or drugs, you know, all things that I think we're pleased that we have significant regulatory capability to try and keep people safe, this is more dangerous than any of those. And so, there are some grim possibilities if we don't maintain control. And I do think the industry is doing its job to raise the alarm bell. This idea that if we're judicious, we can minimize these risks, maybe that's not coming across, particularly because the government sometimes, you know, goes to the extreme of let's not have any safeguards or let's completely stop this. You know, finding that middle ground like we did with planes and cars and medicines, that we don't have a lot of sophistication right now. But I do believe that middle ground exists.
0: So you talk about planes and cars and medicine. There's regulatory models and organizations for all of that. Planes, there's the FAA. Medicine, there's the Food and Drug Administration.
1: Exactly.
0: We don't have anything like that right now. And what we're hearing from our leaders in Washington are these organizations should self-police and the FBI and Justice Department, you know, making sure that crimes don't happen. That's sufficient. I think there are a lot of people, I'm sure yourself, who think it's not sufficient. Are you concerned at all about the self-governing idea?
1: I think over the next year, we'll move beyond self-governance. The idea that for the most dangerous technology humans ever invented, that that's the final word, that just the companies themselves are the only check that society has, particularly when this idea of what safeguards do you need, it's clear we're not doing enough. We see through these incidents. So I do think over the next year, the idea that government has to get more sophisticated and we will have safety groups like we do for those other domains, I think that'll become quite obvious to people. I'll certainly be a strong voice for that.
0: One of the other concerns, obviously, is what this AI means in terms of job losses. And you've said that the breadth of job losses from AI across virtually all sectors is going to be unprecedented. You're calling for certain occupations in education and healthcare, for instance, to be reserved for humans. Do you think that there's any appetite among our political leaders, among our business leaders, to do that if there is money to be saved or made?
1: Yeah, I think this idea that you have to reserve things for humans, because I'm looking at how fast these models are improving and what the incentive is to use the AI in place of human labor. You know, I'm looking out and saying in the years ahead, we really do need to make a decision as a society. How do we tax AI usage or robot usage? And where do we want to make sure the human jobs are preserved? Until people get their mind around how powerful this is and therefore what it's going to be doing to these jobs, the idea that you need to reserve things for humans may sound bizarre. But in fact, you know, we will get there. And then we will decide politically, are there things that we think only humans, you know, should be allowed to do?
0: Before you go, sir, just quickly, since you've been making your concerns known, especially, have you heard from President Trump or any of the leaders in Washington?
1: Well, I've certainly heard from a number of politicians. And, you know, I'm hopeful in time I'll get my chance to talk with President Trump and his key people. You know, the more time that's spent on this, the better, because we are not yet where we need to be.
0: All right, Bill Gates, thank you so much for your time and your expertise. We really appreciate it.
1: Thank you.
0: Could the path to a Democratic Senate majority run through Kansas? My panel's here to try to make sense of this mess.

0: This is CNN.
1: It's not just that you've hired half the Third Reich to staff your congressional office.
2: My opponent is a radical.
3: You owe me an apology.
4: No, you owe
3: that
4: me an apology.
3: That is
5: weak, cowardly, won't stand up until his poll numbers drop.
6: You're going to find out that this guy is not what he says he is.
7: But in 30 years of doing debates, I've never seen it continue during the commercial, but it did.
8: No holds barred debates this week in key Senate races. You saw those there, Georgia and Maine and Michigan. Will any of it move the needle? My panel joins me to discuss. Brad, let me start with you. Did any of these debates, based on the debates or the clips you saw, change anything, do you think?
9: I think in the Michigan race, it may have done so. You know, Abdul El-Sayed, the big question, he came from the far left of the Democratic primary. The question for him is, can he renounce a lot of the things that got him pushed over to the left? And he did not do so. I think that race is they got three more debates, by the way, in Maine. I think that's a big deal. Four debates in one race is a huge deal. I've negotiated a lot of these debates. I've coached candidates for them. You know, they don't often change the needle, but sometimes they do. I don't know if Tom Tillis beats Kay Hagan in 2014 without the debates. I think the debates changed that race fundamentally. So some of these races, it may matter more than anything else that happens.
8: What do you think, Karen?
10: I think generally one debate can make a difference, but then I think it becomes diminishing returns unless you have a breakout moment or you really screw up.
8: And did you see anything that was either of those?
10: Not really. I mean, look, what you saw was, I think, both sides trying to press the talking points, right? And a big message for Democrats with the Republican candidates is you are going to be held accountable for supporting Trump because the Trump policies are so unpopular. And Republicans are trying to make it about how wacky the Democrats are rather than talking about policy and what the impact has been. So I didn't see anybody have, I think everybody did fine. Like, I didn't see anybody have a huge breakout moment, but I didn't see anybody make any mistakes.
8: So the Cook Political Report moved three Senate races towards Democrats and estimates potential pickups of 2 to 6 seats for the Democratic Party. And now Chuck Schumer's PAC, the Democratic leader, he's putting $5 million into the race for Hamilton in Kansas. What does that say about the shifting turf, that everything seems to be eking in the Democrats' direction? And do you think a blue wave is coming?
11: I think a blue wave, as much as it can, is coming in the House, whether that's 9-19, which Cook is now saying, but, you know, in the first term for Trump, it was 29-40. So it's never going to be as much as it was in 2018. But I also think, and here's my, you know, I do this. This is like officially silly season. So yes, we're all looking at all of these different polls. But let's talk about Kansas for a second. Let's talk about Texas. In 2018, Cook, who I highly respect, they had Marsha Blackburn as a toss-up and they had Ted Cruz as a toss-up. Is Kansas the Tennessee of 2018? I'm not there yet that we're losing the Senate, the House. Yes, and I'm actually okay with that. I think that divided government's good, especially for us going into 2028. We won't own everything, but I'm not there yet in the Senate. We'll see.
8: Corbin, let me ask you. Congresswoman Alexandria Ocasio-Cortez, for whom you used to work, will be campaigning for Abdul El-Sayed in Michigan this week. At a closed New York fundraiser, she said, reported by the New York Times, quote, "What we do is that we break open the entire political calculus in America, period, because if you can win, if Abdul can win, anybody can win anywhere," unquote. The argument she's making is that a progressive like El-Sayed can win in Michigan. That breaks open the map. This is part of the Bernie Sanders theory of the case. Mm-hmm. You give Democrats who are dormant, progressives who haven't voted, a reason to vote. They will turn out in droves. Do you agree? And do you think Abdul El-Sayed in Michigan is actually a template for anyone winning anywhere?
12: I mean, I think that it's definitely a step in that direction, for sure. I mean, I think that what's going to determine whether or not a Democrat can win in places like Tennessee again, which carried Bill Clinton twice, elected Al Gore. I mean, you know, places like Tennessee, West Virginia, Kansas, that used to be actually Democratic strongholds at some points in our history that's not that long ago. I think what really changes that is, do Democrats start to deliver, or at least do their best to deliver in 27 and up to 28? If they win the House and the Senate, like you said, we're going to have a divided government. Do they put Trump on his heels? Is he vetoing bills? Is he actually going in there and standing in the way of things that people believe can change their lives in a positive way? And I think if Democrats can do that, then yes, anybody can win anywhere.
9: I think there's a little bit simpler explanation on Kansas, and I do think Roger Marshall's in trouble. The reason he's in trouble is because Adam Hamilton is exactly the kind of Democrats they should have been recruiting a long time. He's very critical of the Democratic power structure. He's critical of Chuck Schumer. And he, religion's a major part of his life. He's the pastor of the largest church in Kansas. And, you know, you and I grew up in rural areas where people who are very comfortable with their faith trust people who are comfortable with their faith. And I think that is a factor. But we may have a lumpy map. You know, Minnesota is actually a race that nobody's talking about. It stays in the margin of error. It's because Peggy Flanagan, again, came from the far left of the Democratic primary. Michelle Tafoya may actually sneak up. Wouldn't be wild if she saves the Senate in a race nobody's talking
10: Although
9: about.
10: Although in Minneapolis, we are seeing over a huge turnout, not surprisingly, Latino and African Americans who witnessed the horror of what ICE did. So, I mean, don't forget that calculation. Look, I think one of the things that's exciting about Kansas is also this pastor. He represents a cadre of candidates. I think there are about half a dozen, more than the DSA, four DSA, six faith leaders who are running as Democrats because of their faith and trying to reclaim the faith conversation, which I think is exciting for the party because it means people are running on their values. When I've heard Hamilton talk about that some of the disagreements he has, he's not disagreeing about the idea, for example, of universal health care. He might disagree how we get there. And so I think that's going to make for an interesting conversation if Democrats both, if we get a blue wave, and if they decide to put a lot of the petty ego aside and actually not just put Trump on his heels, but figure out how to use their power to get something done.
11: And there's a Democrat governor that no one remembers. I mean, there's always everyone quoting that there's a never been a Republican or Democrat senator for so long, but there is a Democrat governor, so there's a path.
0: In her second term, I think.
11: Yeah.
10: And she's very popular.
9: It's arguably a three-party state, actually.
11: But New Hampshire, you know, over the last couple weeks, it's just starting to have a bigger gap. I'm still thinking Sununu has a chance. Are you agreeing with me or not?
9: I think New Hampshire races don't start
11: I just took over
9: September.
11: The show.
0: Yeah. No, it's fine. I was going to come to you on Maine, but that's fine.
9: I think races in New Hampshire start very late. Kelly Ayotte's a popular governor. She's going to be the main force on the ticket. It won't be anything in Washington. I think Sununu has a good shot.
12: What about, we're seeing Democrats actually turn out more in early voting, right? We're seeing
9: that they vote early.
11: Yeah, they always vote early.
12: But we're seeing it beat their... In some cases, it's beating the presidential turnout.
11: But not in North Carolina.
0: Corbin, let me just ask you about Maine. Can Troy Jackson get it over the hump? Do you
12: think? I think absolutely.
0: Really?
12: I think especially if they latch on to the Susan Collins corruption stuff that's happening. I think if they can push that a little further, get that into the news more. She's running on trust, I think. She's garnered a lot of trust over the years.
0: And she's chair of appropriations. She's brought a lot of bacon home to Maine.
11: Yeah, I think.
0: Or lobster.
12: I think she's definitely going to be hard to beat, but I think that we've got a cycle right now where you've got the headwinds on the Republican Party, tailwinds to a degree on the Democratic Party. And so I think if you're going to be able to beat her, this is the cycle.
0: All right, don't go anywhere. We have more panel coming up. Coming up next, what our expert panelists are going to be watching as the midterms enter this final stretch.

0: is CNN.
1: Welcome back to State of the Union. Let's go around the horn to get a sense of what each of my panelists is watching, just 23 days out from Election Day. Karen, I'm going to start with you. What are you fixating on as we come to the home stretch?
2: So I've been talking to

0: going into small businesses. And I keep hearing that it's quite real. So it's not just, I know we're talking a lot about the dissatisfaction with Trump, which none of us should be surprised about, but it's also people are excited about our candidates. And so that's what I'm going to continue to watch is, again, what's the tension between what we're seeing in the polls and what people are literally hearing on the ground and seeing on the ground?
1: Brett?
2: Well, first off, most of the time, I think elections are about independents. And I think they still are predominantly, but you could decide the Senate this year on unity. Ken Paxton's currently only getting 86% of Republicans because we had a split primary for good reason.
1: And he's a troubled candidate.
2: He's a lift. He's a real lift for John Cornyn voters. If he can get up to 95% of Republicans, he wins. Case closed. Same in Michigan. Abdul El-Sayed is losing 13% of black voters right now. Mm-hmm. That's probably too many for him to hang on and win. So I think unity and those two races could tip the balance of the Senate.
1: That's why Obama was in Michigan campaigning for him, among other reasons. Mm-hmm. Corbin?
3: The two things I'm looking for are the gas prices when I drive down the road in East Tennessee, and then when I go by groceries, the ribeye, how much that, I mean, I think literally this election is going to come down to how people feel about the economy. And I think that's going to go all across the country. I don't think that matters where you're at. As long as this $6.11 on diesel stays every time I drive by the Amoco, then yeah, that's what I'm watching.
4: The only hope we have on that though is, do people just realize why the gas prices are high, which everyone knows it's because of the war. The president said he's not going to do anything about that until after the election. So do they know that's baked in and still end up voting for Republicans? I don't know. I agree with you. Okay, we'll see. But I want to see if NRSC starts playing in Minnesota.
1: That's a national Republican senatorial campaign.
4: Sorry, yes. Thanks for interpreting for me. I live in D.C., obviously.
1: But if they put money in Minnesota,
4: it's going to be, I want to see if they really think that's a true race. And also how much more money they put in New Hampshire. I think that, obviously, we've taken everything out, or they have taken everything out of North Carolina. They've taken out of Georgia. Realizing that Democrats have those seats in the Senate, are we going to put some money other places?
1: That is really what I watch, is where do the parties put their money? Because the polling, the public polling, is not as good as the private polling that the campaigns and the parties have, and that dictates where they put what's most important in politics, money.
0: But I also, you know, we don't talk about it enough. We have for Democrats to remember that Ohio and Florida Senate races, those are special elections. So I'm also watching those, because if we win, that means two more Democrats in the Senate in that interregnum,
1: you might get half.
0: You
1: might get half of that.
0: I'll take either. I'll take both.
3: I think seeing Florida come close
4: is going to be really interesting. I mean, if Supreme Court Justice steps down now.
0: Exactly. Or Trump loses his mind.
3: I think if Nixon comes within even 5 or 6 points as a Democratic Socialist in Florida, I think that is a bellwether.
0: She's not a Democratic Socialist.
2: I'll take that.
0: She's
3: a member of DSA.
0: She joined last fall. Don't do that.
1: All right.
2: They're all DSA.
1: Anyway, thanks one and all. Appreciate it. Secretary Pete Hegseth's plans to live stream an execution may have hit a roadblock. That-

0: package.
1: The execution may not be televised after all. That's according to President Trump, who now says he has not yet decided whether to live stream the execution by firing squad of the Fort Hood shooter, Nidal Hassan.
2: There are two thoughts. Don't show it and show it. I'll make a decision ultimately. I know what the military would like to do, but we'll make a decision.
1: By the military, Trump is referring to Secretary of Defense Pete Hegseth, who sources say took many in the Pentagon by surprise when he announced his plan to make Nidal Hassan's execution public.
3: And we'll make sure that people are able to watch it, that it's public, because people need to understand that there's serious consequences for these types of things.
1: As Defense Secretary Hegseth has called for no quarter in the war for Iran. No quarter means taking no prisoners, killing surrendering enemy soldiers. It's a war crime. Hegseth has overseen what critics say are extrajudicial killings of people accused of transporting drugs in the Caribbean, providing no evidence publicly to back up those claims used to justify summary executions. Hegseth has also repeatedly blocked the promotions of female and non-white officers. The Pentagon denies that had anything to do with gender or race. He has called the notion that diversity is our strength, quote, the single dumbest phrase in military history. These are ideas perhaps more at home in the 1930s. Coincidentally, the last time the U.S. carried out a public execution, more at home then than in 2026. And these facts are important for this context because they say something about Hegseth and where his priorities lie and what his mentality is. Using public executions to send a message is traditionally the hallmark of repressive dictatorships like Iran or North Korea or others. Retired General Sean McFarland, who was commander of Fort Hood, personally approved Nidal Hassan's execution. He wrote that live streaming it, quote, surrenders a piece of the moral high ground in the war against groups like Al-Qaeda and ISIS, quote, by adopting their barbaric practice of video recording the executions of their prisoners, unquote. No one's defending Nidal Hassan. He admitted to his crimes. He was convicted in a military court. But this issue of live streaming his execution highlights a deeper concern. Republican Senator John Curtis of Utah warned that, quote, a civilization erodes when it cultivates an appetite for executions as a form of entertainment. And while Hegseth often uses religious framing to justify his actions, the U.S. Conference of Catholic Bishops called his plans, quote, a barbaric promotion of a culture of death that would, quote, undermine the moral fabric of our nation. It's not even a question about whether or not extremist groups will use images of uniformed American soldiers executing Nidal Hassan, who is now a wheelchair-bound paraplegic, whether or not they're going to use it for propaganda purposes against the United States. Nidal Hassan himself reportedly told military officials that he wishes to become a martyr. Why is Secretary Hegseth giving this gift to terrorists? Thank you for spending your Sunday morning with us. Fareed Zakaria, GPS, starts next.

0: This is CNN.
1: This is GPS, the Global Public Square. Welcome to all of you in the United States and around the world. I'm Fareed Zakaria, coming to you from New York. Today on the program, understanding the massive student protests in France. I'll ask the Economist Paris bureau chief what is behind the unrest and what happens next. Then Kim Gaddis brings us the latest on Iran. And I'll talk about the ongoing battle for control of the Arctic with the FT's Rana Faruha. Finally, blockers. Those are some of the public servants who were targeted for removal by Elon Musk's Doge because they were unwanted by the Trump administration. Who are they and what were they doing that made them targets?
2: Their stories don't get told.
1: Michael Lewis tells me some fascinating stories. But first, here's my take. If you listen to some people these days, Washington should start planning victory parades. Quote, we won, Iran lost, period, says CNN's Scott Jennings. Hugh Hewitt concurs, and the Wall Street Journal editorial page agrees the tide is turning. And they all have a point. The American military is getting oil from America's Gulf allies flowing through the Strait of Hormuz while choking off Iran's exports. This is a remarkable display of military ingenuity. But it does not make the war a success. Remember how we got here. In June 2025, the U.S. and Israel massively bombed Iran's nuclear facilities, and Donald Trump declared its nuclear program obliterated. 8 months later, in February, they went to war again with far bigger ambitions. They attacked Iran's leadership, killing its supreme leader and many senior officials. Trump urged Iranians to overthrow their government. The objective was clear, regime change. But the Islamic Republic survived, closed ranks around hardline generals, installed a new supreme leader, and unleashed the weapon it had long threatened to use, closing the Strait of Hormuz, through which roughly one-fifth of the world's oil passes. After more than 7 months of war, the United States is now engaged in a vast campaign to force Iran to stop blocking a waterway that was open before the war began. Washington has mounted this vast operation to restore the status quo and is calling its progress victory. Consider the costs just to get back to where we were. According to the Pentagon, the tab has reached $45 billion, and the CBO estimates that even a low-intensity conflict will cost another $2 billion monthly. At least 19 American soldiers have died. The U.S. has likely used between half and two-thirds of its inventory of certain sophisticated missile defense interceptors. Replacing them could take more than 5 years, and these are weapons America would need against China. By the end of June, at least six American warships had been diverted from the Pacific to the Middle East. Since the war began, Brent crude oil prices have averaged around $100 a barrel, roughly 40% higher than before the war. Mark Zandi, the chief economist at Moody's Analytics, estimated that the war's cost to the average American household as of July was about $1,000 in higher prices and interest payments. Americans have paid about $130 billion extra for gasoline and diesel alone. Higher diesel prices have jacked up the cost of trucking, farming, and food. Families heating their homes with oil could face bills 50% higher this winter. The damage abroad is staggering. Gulf states have seen their trust in Washington shattered. In addition, they face soaring shipping costs and collapsing tourism. Dubai's hotel occupancy plunged from nearly 85% in February to 23% in March. Governments there must spend billions repairing infrastructure and building alternative routes around Hormuz. Energy importing countries, which means most of the world, have struggled paying the bills. During the Vietnam War, the U.S. would regularly detail the massive damage it had done to the enemy, from weapons destroyed to body counts of enemy soldiers dead. But the test of success is whether that military force makes the adversary cry uncle. So far, Iran has not surrendered. And there are reasons to think that more bombing will not change that reality. The fundamental problem with Donald Trump's approach is that he cannot decide whether he wants to change Iran's policies or its government. Treasury Secretary Scott Bessent illustrated the contradiction in September when he said the message to other countries was, this is the end of the regime. Yet in the same interview, he insisted the goal was not necessarily to collapse the government, but just to pressure it into negotiations. Addressing the UN last month, Trump wondered whether he should make a deal allowing Iran to rebuild into a greater country or annihilate the Islamic Republic and do it quickly, quote unquote. Meanwhile, his envoys, Steve Witkoff and Jared Kushner, were negotiating with Iranian officials. Washington was threatening to destroy the government while asking it to negotiate seriously. If Iran's leaders believe Washington intends to destroy them, regardless of what they do, why would they make concessions? Their incentive would be to resist, inflict costs, and outlast America. In Foreign Affairs, Stephen Biddle and his co-authors argue that wars ultimately always end through political bargains. Military force can improve the terms of those bargains, but cannot substitute for them. America has repeatedly forgotten this lesson, from Vietnam to Afghanistan to Iraq, demonstrating extraordinary skill at destroying armies, but much less at translating battlefield achievements into lasting political outcomes. The Trump administration must decide what it wants. If the goal is policy change, reopening Hormuz, constraining Iran's nuclear program, and curbing its regional aggression, it must define achievable terms and pressure Iran to accept them. If the goal is regime change, it must plan for a bloody struggle, probably with more regional spillover. Until Washington resolves this contradiction, we will remain stuck in our latest Middle Eastern quagmire. Go to FaridZakaria.com for a link to my Washington Post column this week. And let's get started. Hundreds of thousands of protesters, many of them high school students, have been taking to the streets in France in recent days. The protests began in the suburbs of Paris over staff shortages and poor conditions at public schools there and have since swept the nation. Many of the student protesters say their schools are underfunded, in some cases lacking adequate power supply or even lacking teachers themselves. Others complain that the reform of the National High School Exit Exam means longer, more intense school days. This is all transpiring while France is facing a rising debt crisis, which will make responding to some of the students' complaints very difficult. It is also transpiring during the run-up for presidential elections in April, in which the right-wing Marine Le Pen is leading the polls. Joining me now is Sophie Petter, The Economist's Paris bureau chief. Sophie, how unexpected are these? I mean, protests happen all the time in France. It seems like France has, you know, the president, the Élysée Paris, and then street protests. And those are the two forms of political activity in France. But how much was this kind of a complete bolt from the blue?
0: I think the way it snowballed was a big surprise, because you can often have a protest in one school and it doesn't actually spread anywhere else. But what happened was very, very fast after the beginning of the school term. Most of the students sharing those videos on social media of the blockades that they were putting together, and it spread from the Paris region to big cities across France and then beyond. So it has been surprising how fast it's spread. I think it's also been surprising how violent it's been. And how visually, you know, distressing for a lot of parents and teachers looking at the schools going, at least having the entrance halls going up in flames at some of these protesters, with the violent clashes that have taken place between the police and the students. So it has, I think, taken the authorities absolutely by surprise, and it's been particularly difficult to bring under control.
1: So what is the answer to the kind of puzzle I posed in the introduction, which is France has the worst budget deficit and debt in Europe. It has a debt that's 120% of GDP. It has the largest amount of state spending, I think, in the whole OECD. And yet you see these videos of schools and they seem dilapidated and underfunded. What's going on?
0: Well, I'd make a couple of points there. I mean, one of them is obviously some schools are in a state of terrible disrepair, and there's no question about that. But if you can also visit, and some of the schools I've been going to are absolutely brand new, and they have been built recently and are very well equipped. So, you know, it's important to put a bit of context on that picture. On the budget, you're absolutely right, and this is the real difficulty for France. And I've been out on the streets talking to a lot of students this week, and one of them made the point to me that she was complaining about the fact that the education budget has been fairly flat, while defence spending is the one that's the budget that's gone up. And obviously all countries are under pressure to increase defence spending. That's part of what belonging to NATO means. That's what part of what France has had to do in order to meet its NATO obligations. So it is a really difficult moment, and there is some underfunding. If you look at spending per pupil for secondary, so high school pupils, over the last 10 years, it has not gone up. It's been very flat. And that has meant that there haven't been the resources that there probably should have been or could have been for the high school students.
1: It feels to me like, looking at France's budget and spending, it spends an enormous amount on, you know, pensions and things like that, worker protections, which, you know, one of the reasons that people have been trying to do these pension reforms is if you raise the age of retirement, you solve a lot of that pressure on the budget. But that seems politically impossible. And Macron, who came in as a great reformer, has essentially surrendered and turned into a huge spender, right? So at this point, Le Pen talks about the budget. Is there any prospect that anyone is going to actually cut some of the spending on, say, pensions so that you can fund the schools better?
0: Well, I would make a couple of points about that, Fareed. One of them is that, yes, Macron was a big spender during the lockdown, the COVID period, and that was incredibly popular across the political spectrum. So the problem was that it took him a long time to sort of wind down that spending, so that was the beginning of the problem. And the second is that after he dissolved Parliament in 2024 and called snap elections, he shrunk his own majority. He's a minority at the time. He's got a small minority government, it's a hung parliament, and that means it's almost impossible to even get a budget through. So you're talking about cuts to budgets is one thing. Just getting a budget through that's acceptable across the political spectrum is incredibly difficult. And as you said, he had to shelve what was a very important and hard-won fought on the streets. We had weeks and weeks of strikes and protests against his pension reform, which had raised the retirement age, has now been frozen as a way of securing the budget through Parliament. So it is an incredibly difficult political equation to solve. And we have these very fragmented parliaments that are incredibly difficult to deal with. So France is under pressure at a difficult time. And what we haven't talked about is that there's an election coming up, a presidential election in 6 months, which makes it even more tense and even more sort of polarized politically.
1: All right. We will, of course, be coming back to you as that election draws closer. Sophie Petter, always a pleasure.
0: It's a pleasure to speak to you. Thank you.
1: Next on GPS, what does one American academic's mysterious murder in the 1980s in Beirut have to tell us about the state of the Middle East today? My next guest has written a fascinating history. The journalist and author Kim Goddess

0: When you hear about Beirut in recent years, it's usually about death and destruction. The blast that rocked the city in 2020, or the Israeli airstrikes against the city more recently. But this has not always been the fate of Lebanon's capital. It was once known as the Paris of the Middle East, a prosperous city, a travel hotspot, a place where the fashionable crowd went to see and be seen. In 1955, the beginning of Beirut's golden age, a man named Malcolm Kerr was finishing his studies at the American University there. He went on to become the president of that university, a renowned scholar of the Middle East and a trusted advisor to officials in Washington. But in 1984, 9 years after a civil war began in Beirut and the city was plunged into devastating urban conflict, Kerr was killed by two gunmen outside his office on the university campus. The journalist Kim Gaddis has written a book about Kerr that also sheds great light on how Lebanon and the broader Middle East have found themselves in such turmoil today. Before we get to Malcolm Kerr, I want to ask you, in a sense, how did Lebanon go from being the Paris of the Middle East to where it is now, particularly in the last 20 or 30 years? Because there was the Shia Sunni Christian civil war of the 70s and 80s. But this is something different. And you said to me something just now which was striking and haunting. You said southern Lebanon used to be occupied. It is now being obliterated. Explain what you mean.
1: Farid, thanks for having me. Yes, Lebanon had a reputation of being the Paris of the Middle East, or Beirut had the reputation of being the Paris of the Middle East. But Lebanon is a small country that I describe as a playground and a boxing ring for the regional powers and international powers. And it has found itself at the heart of the US-Iran confrontation, of the Iran-Israel battle today as we see it unfold in the Middle East. And Israel is obliterating large parts of South Lebanon. 6% of the country, rather, has been destroyed. We still have at least 600,000 people displaced. That's a lot for a country of about 5 million. There's no clear sense of how this begins. And the Lebanese really feel trapped, as they often have, between the US and Israel on one side and Iran on the other.
0: The question, I think, on everyone's mind these days is, is Iran under enormous pressure? Is it going to buckle? Is it going to, you know, surrender in some way to American demands? You have an interesting prism because, in a sense, Iran controls Hezbollah, which is so active in Lebanon. What's your sense?
1: They are under more pressure in Iran than they've ever been before, because it's not just economic, it's not just sanctions, it's not just proxy warfare. It is, for the first time in the Islamic Republic's history, a direct confrontation with America, with American bombings of the country, with Israel also participating. It's always been a shadow war in which America did not confront Iran directly. And that combination of pressure, I think, is hard for Iran to sustain for a long time. We know that at the beginning of the war in February, President Trump and Benjamin Netanyahu thought it would be a quick war, an excursion. Within a week, the regime would fall. That's not what happened, and we're now 6 months in. But I do also think that Iran has learned that this war, has discovered rather, that this war is lasting much longer than they anticipated, because in their playbook, if you attack, if you bomb, America will withdraw, will pull back, will, you know, fold. And they're seeing now that President Trump, not necessarily out of strategy, but perhaps out of ego, is not folding. And I think that's difficult for Tehran to deal with.
0: Let's get to the book. I love the title, The Best Kind of American. So explain why Malcolm Kerr, the head of the American University in Beirut, was the best kind of American.
1: He represented the best of America at that time in the tradition of educators and missionaries who went to Lebanon, went to the Middle East, loved Lebanon. Malcolm Kerr was born in Beirut to parents who were on the university campus already, who'd participated in relief efforts in the Middle East for the Armenians. He spoke Arabic. His children were born. Some of his children, three of his kids were born in Lebanon. He met his wife in Lebanon. And he was really devoted to the Middle East and to this country that he loved so much, which is why he took the mission of being president of the American University of Beirut, even though it was in the middle of a war. And things were changing under his feet and under America's feet as the Israelis had invaded in 1982. Within days, Iran had sent Revolutionary Guards to Syria and on to Lebanon to confront the Israelis in Lebanon. And with the arrival of US Marines in Beirut as well, all in the summer of 1982, it brings you a very volatile situation. Malcolm Kerr found himself in the middle of that. In the book, I raise the question that as the Israelis and the Americans and the Iranians all found themselves on Lebanese territory fighting it out, there were some in Beirut who began to think that, unfortunately, the best kind of American was a dead one.
0: And why he ended up dying, being assassinated, the whole story behind it, you're going to have to buy the book to understand. But it really is, it's a riveting story, and it does shed enormous light on what's going on. But a personal story as well. Kim Gaddis, wonderful book. Thank you for joining us.
1: Thanks for having me.
0: Next on GPS, my next guest spent 10 days aboard a U.S. icebreaker in the Arctic Circle and came back with some urgent observations on how the region is becoming the new arena for great power conflict. US, Russia, China in the Arctic.

0: Spain, and this is CNN.
1: President Trump has long touted his ambition to annex Greenland.
2: Greenland is a wonderful place.
1: But last month, he appeared to settle on a far more modest goal when he signed a security pact with Greenland and Denmark, the country of which the island is an autonomous territory. The deal will expand America's military presence in Greenland. That's pretty much it. My next guest argues that the president is in some ways right to focus on what he calls the northern frontier, since the Arctic has become an urgent new arena for great power competition. Rana Faruha is a business columnist at the Financial Times. She's the author of this excellent new book called Sea Change, America's New Great Game in the Arctic. It documents her 10-day trip aboard a U.S. icebreaker in the Arctic Circle and then goes on to discuss the issue. Rana, such a pleasure to have you on again.
3: Oh, thank you so much for having me.
1: What was it like to be in the Arctic? What is the thing that most struck you, you know, that you took away just personally from it?
3: Well, you know how Eskimos have 40 words for snow? I now have 40 words for cold because, you know, when you're in Nome, Alaska, getting ready to depart, and then you're through the Bering Strait, the Chukchi Sea, the Beaufort Sea, lots of different kinds of cold. The nature is incredible. But one of the things I think it's really telling is America, at the time I was on board the ship, had just that one icebreaker in all of the high north. So on the boat,
1: compare that to,
3: say, Russians and Chinese today have 60.
1: Wow.
3: Americans have three now, although one really still, the Healy that I was on, doing most of the work. As ice melts, the Arctic is becoming a way around other choke points like the Strait of Hormuz or the Suez or the Panama. And in fact, recently the Chinese launched a weekly transpolar shipping route to do just that.
1: So, fundamentally, climate change is melting this the ice, making it easier to navigate. And the Chinese seem to have a long-term plan, even though they're far away from it, actually.
3: Well, they consider themselves a near Arctic nation. That was a terminology.
1: It's like 1,000 miles away from
3: there. Yeah, who's counting, right? But, you know, it's fascinating. On board the Healy, all the maps look at the world from the top down. So you look starting at the North Pole. When you look at the world that way, you get a very, very different view. Russia is more than 50% of the territory. Canada is huge. Greenland suddenly becomes more important. The U.S., relatively small. So you start to see, wow, okay, if Trump is saying we want to protect what's western, what's northern, and we have basically between one and three icebreakers that can even go into this area at any given moment, and the Chinese have, as you say, as part of a long-term strategy, ring-fenced maritime, ring-fenced shipbuilding, declared that they want to establish a polar ice route through Russian waters, the Northern Sea Route, which is all part of this larger logistical effort, the One Belt, One Road pathway effort, to really kind of ring-fence what I would call the bricks and mortar of globalization.
1: What about Russia? What is Russia's strategy?
3: So I always think of Russia as a vassal nation to China, but Russia has the main path through the Arctic right now, the Northern Sea Route, which it is increasingly claiming as its own territory. So it's shipping exponentially more gas through the area. Possession is 9/10 of the law. So as different countries are up using these paths, jockeying for status, you get a sense that the Russians and Chinese are moving ahead, whereas the U.S. and Canada are kind of still trying to even figure out and map the way through the Northwest Passage, which would be the route that they would use.
1: The Trump-Greenland deal is essentially just a kind of reaffirmation of the deal that existed, right?
3: It is. I mean, I will say, I often think that Donald Trump comes to some of the right issues in very much the wrong way, and I would say that Greenland is an example of that. Greenland is strategically important in the area. Post-Cold War, it's been a place for munitions and intelligence operations. There's been concern, actually, amongst defense hawks on both sides of the aisle, that if Greenland were to declare independence from Denmark, which is something that's been discussed in the next few years, would it then be open to, say, Chinese or Russian right. influence campaigns? And so there's something real here. But of course, the way to create more Arctic security is not to alienate your prime NATO allies in the area.
1: Do you think that, you know, the U.S. is now buying icebreakers from Finland? But the Chinese have shipbuilding capacity that is, I think I read somewhere, it has 300 times the shipbuilding capacity of the United States.
3: Yeah.
1: It feels like this is going to be very difficult to match the Chinese. So is there a kind of another strategy? Like, what's the, that's always seemed to me, that's why you need allies. That's why you need to put a collection of countries together.
3: 100%. And I'm thinking about, you know, you remember the word friendshoring, which Janet Yellen actually used first time with me in 2022. That's exactly what this icebreaker deal is. It's why I got interested in it. It's small, but it's kind of perfectly formed. You work with two NATO allies, Finland at the time, Canada, although that's on ice, if you will. These kinds of collaborations, frankly, are where Europe and the U.S. and other allies are going to have to go in order to compete with Chinese mercantilism.
1: Well, we're glad you're back, and it's warm. The book is Sea Change, really the fascinating. You learn a lot about a very new part of the world. Next on GPS, the author Michael Lewis has written a new book about the civil servants who fought back against Elon Musk and the Trump administration as they tried to gut the federal bureaucracy. Those fascinating stories

0: In January 2025, Elon Musk took charge of the newly created Department of Government Efficiency, or DOGE, having previously pledged to cut at least $2 trillion in government spending. For the next few months, DOGE went on a rapid assault against the federal bureaucracy. Those who pushed back against DOGE's assaults were labeled by Musk as blockers, the term for someone who wasn't on board. The author and journalist Michael Lewis tells the stories of some of these civil servants in his new book, Blockers, Rebels in the Deep State. Michael, welcome again.
1: Thanks for having me back.
0: So, I mean, you write these mega bestsellers about all kinds of things, but you've been circling around this topic for a while. What is it that so captivates you about this topic?
1: So it started with Trump 1. It started when Trump came in and fired his transition team. And he was clearly someone who had not really had much experience in the government. And he was going to be running it. And I remember having this feeling. And the feeling was like he was just cutting off sources of information. And it's like you're driving on the highway. Someone's driving you on the highway. They're going too fast. And they're talking to you like while they're driving. And you're going. And I thought, if I pay really close attention to this, maybe we won't wreck, kind of thing. I was like, and so that's how I started to kind of like just ask the question, what is this thing he's neglecting? I got into it, wrote a book about a few agencies. It was just like a sort of almost a magazine exercise. And found in the course of that there were extremely rich characters buried in the bureaucracy. So that's what got me interested. And in this case, you know, I thought I was kind of done with it. But when Trump came in this time with malice towards the federal workforce, I mean, Russell Vogt, his director of, sort of the spider in the middle of the web, said, we're going to traumatize them. We're going to put them in a state of trauma. I thought, well, I know those people. Like, they aren't, right. there's not really a deep state there. They're a collection of people. And I just started watching. So that's how this came about.
0: To me, the fascinating thing is that you get at something that I've always felt, mainly because I grew up outside America, I grew up in India, that the American government, I know that some people are going to faint when I say this, American government works astonishingly well.
1: you
0: compare it to other places around the world, yeah. I mean, there's much more attention to consumers, the voters. They're, you know, remarkably efficient. And as you said, there are these thousands of people doing it for no money and no fame.
1: Right. Yeah, and it isn't that it's perfectly efficient. In some ways, it's a completely screwed up system. I mean, if you think about it, we unlike a lot of other democracies, impose on top of these people a thick political class that rotates in and out. Right. So, you know, you're working in a place and the boss changes every 18 months and your budget is uncertain and all. And nobody appreciates you. Right. Like, you're not getting, there's no culture of like.
0: No, everyone's denigrating.
1: Everyone's eye on you. So it's surprising it works as well as it does given the thing. And the answer to why it works as well as it does, given that all how screwed up the systems are, is these people.
0: Let's just talk about the IRS case, because that's a really interesting one. Describe what happened.
1: Well, so there is a person inside the IRS, the chief privacy officer, is like the human being between your tax return and some political person in the White House who wants to damage you, like use it as a weapon. The tax, there are buckets of data in the U.S. government. Much of the data is meant to be collected and disseminated, but there's really sensitive data like tax returns or health information that is protected by really strict laws. Right after the inauguration, Kathleen Walters, who's the chief privacy officer, starts getting pressured to release the tax returns of 7 million undocumented workers to ICE. We've been telling undocumented workers since the 90s that if you file tax returns, you will be in a better position when you come to apply for citizenship. You are demonstrating good faith towards our society. We've collected hundreds of billions of dollars, or at least the number's a little loose, $150 billion in taxes from this population. And they don't get a very good deal because they don't get a lot of the benefits in return. And we've told them that their information will be treated like the information of an American citizen. It won't be used against them. So there was this trust built up over decades. And Kathleen Walters was literally hiding in like conference rooms with the lights off, trying to avoid encountering the DOGE person who was trying to find her in the hallways to fire her because she wouldn't do the things that they wanted her to do. And one of the things that the Trump administration was asking her to do was just hand over this information. She ended up being run out, basically. And that information, some of it, hard to know how much, at least 50,000, but maybe a lot more, moved from the IRS to DHS. And if you look, you think about where we are right now as a society, in the history of this kind of information, when you ask people who are like experts on government data, has anything like this happened before? They say the only thing that comes to mind is the use of census data to round up Japanese Americans in World War II and put them in concentration camps. And so it's like, it's a gut check. Like, we're talking about the kind of, not just crime, but we're talking about the state of our soul. Like, why are we letting this happen? And what I loved about Kathleen Walters is, in addition to being the human body between the my tax return and the Trump administration, is just how dedicated she was. She put her career, she just tossed her career to one side, trying to prevent this from happening. It was a 30-year career.

0: is CNN.
1: And we are back with more of my conversation with the author and journalist Michael Lewis about his new book, Blockers.
2: What struck you the most that people won't understand about the DOJ assault on government?
3: Well, that they led with contempt instead of curiosity, that they had no interest in knowing what was inside these places. I mean, way less interest than like a journalist would, and assumed the worst about the places, and then never bothered to learn what they were disrupting. So this sounds preposterous, but this is the kind of thing that happened. 28-year-old gets sent over to the Department of Veterans Affairs and told, cut people, cut contracts. He could barely find the building. I mean, he knows nothing about it, nothing. He gets a file with all the contracts, starts F9ing, you know,

0: plugging in keywords, bias, gender, woman, trans, hoping to find woke-like words. But bias, that's a statistical concept too. Yeah, you know, these words, it's a little tricky when you're just doing it. Yeah. And when he finds the thing with the word, he just cuts it. They can't, they go in to cut people. Instead of cutting, I mean, there's an argument. There's a pretty good argument that the civil service is too hard. People are, civil servants too hard to fire. I mean, it's just, it is, right. There needs to be more churn in the workforce. But instead of like looking, going and saying like, who here is doing a good job? They go in and they realize they can only fire the people who've arrived in the last 18 months, because after that they get protections. Now, who's in that pool of people? It's the young people who are desperate for. It's people who are there to deal with some immediate problem. It's people who, it's ambitious people who've moved from different parts of the government. They're unprotected. So they just fire them and tell them they're firing them for cause. What you find when you go in to change the government the way they change the government is it's way easier to get rid of the good people than the bad people. If you start telling people voluntary retirement, who takes it? The people who have jobs can get jobs in the private sector. So what they did was, I think that it, what they, you know, Elon Musk has this famous, he thinks it's funny to say that all government agencies are kind of titled the opposite of what they are. Yeah. I don't know if that's true of all government agencies, but it's definitely true of the Department of Government Efficiency. That it was like the opposite. They just introduced a lot of waste. And you know, it's,
1: and ended up cutting almost nothing. Right?
0: You know, the GAO has studied it, the New York Times has studied it. Musk claims like $100 billion, but it's a made up number. The GAO said that they can only ascertain that about 4% of what he claims he cut. So it's a handful of billions of dollars. Against costs, and some of the costs are very hard to measure. Like, how do you measure the cost that we're not going to have a wildfire plan in 10 years? Right. So it's perplexing that a person who is obviously talented in some ways could do something so diabolically dumb. But on the other hand, there is an argument that what they were doing was not what they said they were doing. That they actually weren't there to cut stuff. They weren't there to reduce the deficit. What they were there to do was create enough confusion and smoke and explosions that nobody paid much attention when all the inspectors general were fired. Right. Those are the people who are actually there to prevent waste, fraud, and abuse. When all the referees who sort of prevented administration from abusing a nonpartisan civil service are eliminated. So I think what they did do is make possible a massive power grab, and that's the real story.
1: Right. It feels to me like the picture you paint, which seems to me exactly right, is of a sprawling government, your complicated bureaucracy, lots of laws, even more rules, many of which don't make a lot of sense. But at the heart of it all are these fairly good, hardworking, dedicated people trying to operate within that system. In other words, all the bad things about government are actually laws and rules created by the higher-ups.
0: Yes, on top of them.
1: And these people are trying their best to do what they can in that
0: situation. That's right. And that what we've done to that pool of people is we're telling them now that up till now they've taken an oath to the Constitution and they serve the country, and that means, among other things, if you're asked to break the law, don't do it. The current administration is trying to turn that into a loyalist operation that serves the narrow self-interest of a president. And that creates a completely different behavior inside that operation. If all of a sudden what your job is to do is just to please Donald Trump, that the whole government's going to function differently. You're going to experience government differently. It's not a great idea. I mean, we figured this out in the late 19th century, that a nonpartisan civil service, as complicated as it is and as much friction as it naturally causes with the political class, that it's necessary to get the big things done. You know,
1: And the day-to-day life stuff,
0: right.
1: Michael Lewis, you know, all your stuff is always so beautifully written and so compelling, but this really does also feel like so important. So I hope it will be your 25th mega bestseller. Thank you for coming.
0: Thank you, Fareed.
1: And thanks to all of you for being part of my program this week. I will see you next week.

0: and this is CNN.
1: The home stretch. With just 23 days to go, Democrats newly emboldened about their chances to take control of the Senate. But as Republicans pummel the airwaves,
2: people say anything to win.
1: Can the GOP hold on to power? And house party.
3: The American people are going to run these MAGA extremists out of town.
1: As Democrats dive deep into Trump territory, are they overreaching? I'll speak with a Democrat trying to flip a ruby red district. Can she pull it off? And reality check. As AI takes over the ad wars, can you tell the difference? Inside Politics, the best reporting from inside the corridors of power, starts now.
4: Good morning. Welcome to Inside Politics Sunday. I'm Manu Raju. 23 days, that's all that remains before voters deliver their verdict. And Republicans are in a race against the clock as they confront a toxic brew of voter anger over high prices, especially at the pump, and a president with rock-bottom approval ratings. The brutal political climate forcing the GOP to try to rescue their candidates in ruby-red states to hang on to power in the Senate. Now, candidates this weekend fanning out across their states in the final sprint, where a single point could determine their fate and the party that will run Capitol Hill in Trump's final 2 years. In Maine, the Democratic candidate Troy Jackson calculating that stumping with a Democratic socialist, Bernie Sanders, could juice the base in a turnout battle against the GOP veteran, Susan Collins.
5: Senator Collins has had 30 years in Washington. She claims to be one of the most powerful people in the Senate. And what I know is, where were you when we needed you the most?
6: There are many people in Maine who may have a disagreement with Troy on this or that issue. That's fine. But if you want to hold Donald Trump and his disastrous policies accountable, the only way we do that is by electing a Democratic Senate. And this election here in Maine could mean all of the difference.
4: So just how likely is a blue wave? Or are Democrats at risk of squandering a golden opportunity? Let's break this all down with my excellent panel of reporters, CNN's Aaron Blake, Margaret Talov with Axios, and Nathan Gonzalez of Inside Elections. Good morning to you all. It's amazing to believe it's only 23 days.
7: We're there.
4: It's going to be here in 23 days. Aaron, what do you think of just, as we start off talking about the map, just what happened last night in Maine, the decision by Troy Jackson to decide to stump with Bernie Sanders. I mean, look, we know how central Maine is to winning here. We know that Susan Collins is very difficult to beat. We know that they need to turn out the base. But you also need to get those moderate, independent swing voters, the people who have voted for Susan Collins before. Is bringing Bernie Sanders out the right calculation at this moment for Troy Jackson?
7: It's a good question. I would say that what the Jackson campaign has been doing so far hasn't put this race away, so maybe they're trying different things. I do think Bernie Sanders, while he is a Democratic socialist and he's very much associated with the left, if you look at how he's viewed nationally, he's generally been a pretty popular politician. And I think the idea is that you're going to juice some turnout here. You're going to bring people out who maybe see a different path for where the White House is doing right now. And this is a big headache for Democrats right now, but they're trying different things, it seems.
4: Yeah, and let's zoom out and we talk about the race for the Senate overall. Inside Elections, your publication, Nathan, talks about some of the key toss-ups here. You guys have Alaska, Maine, New Hampshire, and Ohio is some of the main toss-ups right now. Cook Political Report adds a couple more to their calculations. They also see Texas as one of the critical toss-ups here in this race. Whoop! And as you can see, as I play with the iPad here, Texas, of course, being one of the main ones here. And Kansas, too, now is one of the toss-ups, 47-46, if you look at the six battlegrounds here. 1, 2, 3, 4, 5, 6, actually seven battlegrounds, if I count correctly. So seven toss-ups, I should say. Nathan, as we see these races, typically in a wave election, you'll see races break to one party or to another by a couple points here, a couple points there. That will be enough for that happened with Trump in 2024. That's happened in Democrats in past election cycles like 18, Republicans in 2010. Is that what's happening here, or will this be, or could this be still a split decision that gives the GOP an edge?
0: I think when we're talking about a blue wave, it's a definitely maybe on the, on the blue wave, because there's really just a few points that could make the difference. I mean, there's a few points between Democrats winning 3 to 5 Senate seats and a few point difference where Democrats getting 7, 8, 9 Senate seats. And Democrats are always a little bit skittish. I mean, they've lost to President Trump twice, but they like how the conversation right now, 3 weeks out, is about Kansas, you know, rather than other Democratic states. And so, you know, some of our ratings, you still have to account for the fact that Republicans, there are enough Republican voters in Texas, in Iowa, and South Carolina to get them across the line, but those voters are still not motivated right now, and they have to do it between now and election.
4: Yeah, in Kansas is where the Democrats have now pouring in $5 million more dollars. The Senate Majority PAC, this is the Democratic outside group, has decided that they're going to give money, put money behind Adam Hamilton in his race against the incumbent Republican, Roger Marshall, as you can see there on your screen. No one predicted that Kansas would be on the map, but the reason why they're spending money there is that the Democrats have a real challenge here, because if you look at the overall ad spending right now, is that they are still getting swamped across the airways, and they just don't have the money to keep up. But you look at Ohio there, still significant Republican advantage, $55 million to $43 million. And then Texas, where actually James Tallarico has not been on the campaign trail because he's had the flu for about roughly 2 weeks or so. Republicans have been making hay about that, but they're also dominating the ad war, $47 million. That's future ad reservations from now until Election Day, $47 million compared to $5 for the Democrats. But that's the problem the Democrats have. They can't expand. They see all these opportunities. They can spend in all these different places, but they just don't have the resources to keep up with the GOP. So they got to focus on the races they can absolutely must win.
8: And yet, that's not totally what they're doing. They are kind of trying to play in both courts, and some of it's
4: South Carolina, for one, is an example, right? Because like that could be something that they could play in potentially, but they don't have. They're not going to spend money there.
8: No, I think that's exactly right. And for Democrats, the calculus has been Trump is so unpopular that he is depressing, you know, Republican incumbents on the ballot or Republicans in open seats. Can Democrats lock in, take advantage of that, push in a district that they might not be able to tip otherwise? But doing that takes money off the board for some of the other states, including places, you have to defend. And so it has been a very complicated puzzle. If Democrats had an Elon Musk doing outside spending, if Democrats had the kind of money Republicans were having, they would be tripling down in all of these races. They would be all over the map. They have a unique opportunity because of Trump's unpopularity and not the money to meet the moment.
4: And speaking of Trump, he is hitting the campaign trail, going to a lot of places, a lot of red states that we've seen in particular as of late, including you look at just some of his latest travel here over the last several days. He was up in New York, not a red state, of course, but a blue state where Republicans have a very difficult chance of winning the governorship. They are major underdogs there. He's going back to Ohio. Red's critical to the map, of course. John Houston, the Senate Republican incumbent, has to win that seat if for Republicans who trying to block the Democrats to take efforts to take back the Senate. He's going to head to Alaska this coming week. That's going to be a big one, Arizona. But then last night, he was in Tennessee. This is not central to the race for the Senate majority. There's a governor's race there, and he was there. But he did make some comments in Tennessee about Abdul El-Sayed, the Democratic candidate from Michigan.
9: Mohammed El-Sayed. I call him Mohammed. Somebody said, his name isn't Mohammed. It's Abdul. I said, to me, it's Mohammed. I'm the president. I can call him whatever the hell I want. He's a radical jihadist. The guy's a jihadist. I don't want a jihadist as a senator from Michigan.
4: I mean, this is quite the rhetoric. I mean, his name is Abdul El-Sayed. He's calling him Mohammed. He's been doing this now on social media for the last several days, calling him a radical jihadist. Yesterday, John Kennedy The senator from Louisiana was out with Mike Rogers, the Republican running in this race, and said that Abdul El-Sayed, quote, sleeps in a bin Laden jersey. Mm. So you can see where this rhetoric is going in the final 3 weeks.
7: Yeah, it's not subtle. And it started basically right after the primary. You saw a number of Republican senators coming out, talking about him, calling him a terrorist. They were using his full first name, which is Abdul Rahman, to try to kind of emphasize his Muslim faith. And what's interesting here is that he's also bringing this up in Tennessee. They're trying to nationalize this Michigan Senate race. They're trying to use Abdul El-Sayed as a boogeyman because they haven't really found that boogeyman outside of these Senate races. There's not a big national figure they can point to. And so he was brought up a lot at the Republican convention last month. He's being brought up now late in this campaign. We'll see if it works, I guess.
4: Yeah, we will see. And in the meantime, as Trump is going to these states, is it benefit for Trump to campaign with, say, Dan Sullivan in Alaska, critical to the map? That is, of course, now Democrats, some polls have Mary Peltola outside the margin of error in that race against Dan Sullivan. She, of course, is the Democrat there. But you look at the New York Times Siena poll about where the president stands among likely Alaska voters, his approval rating, this is a strong disapproval among all voters. A majority, gas prices, war in Iran, cost of living, the economy, that's strong disapproval, not just disapproval, strong disapproval, immigration as well. Is it a benefit for Dan Sullivan to campaign, Dan S. Sullivan, I should say. There's another Dan Sullivan.
0: There's even a third Dan Sullivan.
4: Yeah, there's a Dan Sullivan. The incumbent senator is Dan Sullivan to stand beside Donald Trump.
0: It certainly cuts both ways. I mean, there is a chance that the president boosts Republican turnout, but he's boosting Democratic turnout against Republicans. He's reminding independent voters who's in charge at a time when voters are not excited. And I think we've heard the president say, I'm on the ballot. You know, they're trying to reorganize the 2024 Trump coalition. But if Trump were on the ballot this year, he would lose. Like, he would lose handily. And so that's why they're struggling to do this, because he's in a fundamentally different place than he was 2 years ago.
4: And you could just see Trump, he's going to blame, say, well, I wasn't on the ballot if they lose. But he's been saying I'm on the ballot.
0: he's
4: setting up to scapegoat this if they do lose this election. Still 23 days away. But yesterday there was also this rather striking development. Remember, diesel not just is impacting the price of diesel, not just impacting the politics here in the United States, but the geopolitical everything around the globe when it comes to the war with Ukraine in particular. The president cutting a deal with Russia, easing sanctions, allowing for diesel exports from Russia, and getting a lot of blowback, not just from Republicans here at home and Democrats, but also from Zelensky himself, the president of Ukraine. And yesterday, the president was asked about Volodymyr Zelensky's criticism of his decision to cut a deal with Russia.
9: That's a war that should have never started. And I think it's time for Ukraine to get a new president.
4: Margaret, I think he said, I think it's time for Ukraine to get a new president. I'm not sure if he's ever said that about Putin. Maybe he has, but I don't recall that.
8: I've heard that one.
4: I don't recall that, but that is something.
8: Yeah, absolutely. Stunning turn of developments, including the president's decision to take Russian diesel. It's interesting in that argument, two things. Analysts, for several concrete reasons, don't believe this is actually going to nudge the price of diesel down, certainly not before the election. But number two, it does seem in his arguments over the last couple of days that the president is trying to make the case that Zelensky is the reason why diesel prices are high, instead of the president's decision to initiate a war with Iran, which is...
4: And we're hearing a lot of Republicans starting to make that argument, too.
8: Yeah. Republicans don't appreciate it, especially not national security Republicans, who understand that geopolitically this is a gift to President Putin and makes it very, very difficult for the United States to make the case to other nations, don't buy Russian fuel, but we'll do it.
4: Yeah.
8: So it's basically, for about 10 different reasons, quite a shocking turn of
4: events. It is. Get time for Ukraine to get a new president. I think those words will echo for quite some time. All right, coming up, Democrats are getting more bullish about the House. Details about their strategy in Trump country ahead. And why are Democrats now spending millions in a Colorado district that they have never won before? Well, I'll speak to the Democratic candidate there live.

0: is CNN.
1: Are you ready to help Democrats take back control of the United States House of Representatives?
2: House Democratic Leader Hakeem Jeffries out on the trail last night in Pennsylvania, targeting Congressman Brian Fitzpatrick, who was one of just three Republicans in districts carried by Kamala Harris in 2024.
1: We're going to win the day, win the week, win the month, win the year, win the hearts and minds of the American people, and then on November 3rd, win back control of the House of Representatives so we can end this national nightmare.
2: This week, the Cook Political Report shifted 18 House races in favor of Democrats who need to gain three seats to flip the chamber. But it is a lot easier said than done. They're going deep into Trump country in districts that the president won by double digits. So the debate within the Democratic Party, play it safe or run up the margin. My panel of political insiders is back. Now, this is, you know, I remember when Kevin McCarthy, they took back the House in the 2022 cycle, and they were talking about 250 seats that they could win, and the environment was so favorable for them. They did win, but it was a very narrow majority. And
3: then hell for him for the
2: exactly. And so that's the big question here. You know, there are several races that we're looking at, because there are a lot of these races in double-digit Trump carried easily, that Democrats are competing and spending a lot of money. One of them is the Iowa 2nd Congressional District here. That's a district that's now an open seat that's being vacated by Ashley Hinson, who's now running for the Senate. And now this race is being heavily targeted by Republicans and Democrats alike. Democrats think they have a chance here. The 15th Congressional District in Texas, in the south of Texas, Monica De La Cruz is the incumbent Republican. It's Bobby Pulido, a real top race, top target for Democrats to try to flip. These are just among a handful of them. And then even North Carolina. This is the western part of the state. Chuck Edwards, the incumbent senator, no longer a congressman, no longer running amid a major ethics scandal in this state. Now it's an open seat in this race, and the Democrats are spending a lot of focus of their attention on this race as well. Nathan, what do you think about this strategy to go deep? Some districts are 15, 18 points or so that they think that they can flip. Is that realistic?
4: Well, it's realistic, and it's also not necessary. We have to remember there doesn't have to be a Democratic wave to win the House. They just need to win three out of 435. And all of the districts that you listed off would be gravy on an election night. They don't have to win to go that deep. But the fact that they're able to is representative of the cycle and how far President Trump has fallen since just two years ago. And, you know, the money piece is interesting, but I remember 2006. 20 years ago when there was a Democratic wave, and afterwards Republicans admitted that they had great attacks on Democrats. They had the fundraising advantage, and it didn't matter because voters were so focused on change that they were, they were wanting to send a message to Washington.
2: And one of the things that we're going to look at in election night is one of the first districts that will close is in Kentucky. And there's a ruby red district in Kentucky that is carried here. This is a former seat that of Andy Barr. He's the congressman now running for Senate, likely to win that Senate seat there. It is now open, and there are two Republicans. This is the 2024 results that you're seeing that are on your screen, how much Andy Barr won that district by a lot. But Hakeem Jeffries, I asked him about this earlier this week, about whether they think they can win this district now that it has Democrat Zach Dembo running against Ralph Alvarado, the Republican. He didn't say that they think they can win it, but he thinks it could be close, and that could tell them a lot about how they'll do on election night. Once the polls close, and if this is a close race, perhaps they have a big night.
5: Yeah, you talked a lot about whether Democrats are going to go for some of these reach districts. And there's a real question there, because a lot of these are the kinds of districts that maybe they can win in the 2026 election. But are you going to hold on to those in the next election? Or are those just going to snap back to Republicans? How much do you want to spend in the districts that you might have a better chance of holding for a long time? But this is a bigger question for Democrats than it usually is right now, because we saw a lot of these mid-decade gerrymanders from the Republicans, mm-hmm. which created these districts that are kind of nominally Republican, but not overwhelmingly, that are going to be more difficult for Democrats to win in future elections. I think they'd like to get a foothold in those districts, hoping that they might be able to hold them for the foreseeable future. So that's going to be a big question. It's not just about winning the majority. It's also about the size of the majority and the sustainability of it.
2: Yeah, the size of the majority. And it's interesting, the money, Margaret, right now, the future ad reservations in the House. The Democrats actually have a little bit of an edge. Our colleague David Wright crunched the numbers for us. $245 million on the Democratic side being spent. These are future from Friday until the until election day. $236 million on the Republican side. It may go to show you that a lot of Republicans are spending their money in the Senate because they need
0: absolutely.
2: To keep the Senate, and they think the House is going to be
0: gone.
2: Is gone.
0: Mm-hmm. Yeah, they do. And look, we'll see on election day. It's quite dangerous to look at polling and predict what's going to happen 23 days from now. One of the big questions for both parties has been, is the polling being structured accurately? Is it built on correct assumptions about how many Democrats and Republicans are going to turn out? If the polling is generally correct and the headwinds really are with Democrats this much, it does make sense to try to run at the tables because of what Aaron was talking about, which is that if Hakeem Jeffries becomes the House Speaker, it will be much easier for him to govern. Mm-hmm. If he has a big majority that's not totally reliant on, you know, three progressives to have a protest and sink the entire Democratic agenda or the kind of infighting that will cripple the leadership. You mentioned several interesting races. That one in Texas is one of my favorites, Texas mm-hmm. 15. The Democrat in that race is a famous Tejano singer mm-hmm. who has been performing free quinceañeras around the district to try to garner support. So there are a lot of really interesting races, but in many of these cases, if the Democrats' bets pay off, they will be electing more conservative Democrats, mm-hmm. not just centrist or slightly center-left, but more conservative, old-style blue dog Democrats into their ranks.
2: And at we saw that in 2018,
0: And you've seen progressives push the Democratic Party, you know, so far mm-hmm. to the left in terms of messaging and agenda. If Democrats were able to swell their ranks to include more centrist mm-hmm. And conservative Democrats, it could really change the next House Speaker's ability to govern.
2: It's going to cause a lot of infighting. But for Jeffries, he just wants to win the majority. He's going to worry about that problem later. If he has that problem.
0: If he has that problem.
2: But we'll see. It could still blow up in Republican Democrats' faces. We've seen that happen in the past. All right, coming up, it's been a red seat since it was created more than 50 years ago. So can it really turn blue? Well, Jessica Killen is trying to become the first Democrat to represent Colorado Springs in the House. I'll go one-on-one with her. That's next.

0: Los Angeles, and this is CNN.
1: Since its creation in 1973, Democrats have never represented Colorado's 5th congressional district. But this cycle, they're going all in. Freshman Congressman Jeff Crank, a Republican, is facing Democrat Jessica Killen. This is a district that Trump won by about 9 points in 2024. The Colorado Springs area district includes 5 different military installations, including the Air Force Academy and 3 Space Force bases and stations. About 500,000 residents in the district are white, with black residents accounting for about 42,000 residents. The median salary is $91,000, higher than the national average. In this cycle, Democrats think they have a chance there. They've already spent $3.1 million on ads against Republicans' $3 million investment to try and flip this district. Here with me now is the candidate who hopes to become both the first woman and the first Democrat to represent this district, Jessica Killen. Thank you so much for joining me this morning. Really appreciate your time. Jessica, as you know, there's skepticism that Democrats can actually flip a seat like yours. I mean, you look back at the 2018 Democratic wave election when Doug Lamborn, Republican, held that seat. He won that by more than 17 points, and that was a bad environment for the GOP then. So how is this environment any different?
2: Well, thank you for having me, by the way, Manu. I appreciate it. And I'll just say, you know, first of all, this district has changed a lot since the census as well. And you know, it's changed, the demographics have changed. And what I hear everywhere on every corner of this district is that people are frustrated. They want real leadership. They want someone who's going to actually deliver for them. And they're struggling. People are really struggling to make ends meet in my district, just like they are across the country. And they know that Jeff Crank has only made their lives more expensive, more challenging. And he's also sort of pretty much been MIA and not engaged in this community. And people have had it.
1: So I wonder how much of a liability is it to have a D next to your name in a district like yours? I mean, you look at nationally, you know, roughly 2/3 of all registered voters disapprove of the job of congressional Democrats. So is it a liability to be a Democrat in your district?
2: What I hear is that people just want someone who's going to roll up their sleeves and actually do the work. And I don't talk about that I'm a Democrat that much. I talk about my core values and how my core values are aligned with the people in this district. And that I'm going to show up and I'm going to work for them in a way that Jeff Crank and previous leaders in this district have not. And that's what people want. Yeah, people are sick of both parties. That's what I hear everywhere. They're mad. They're sick of both parties. They want someone who's actually going to focus on delivering real results. That's the kind of member of Congress that I will be.
1: Are you personally satisfied with the job of congressional Democrats?
2: Pardon me? Sorry.
1: Are you personally satisfied with the job that congressional Democrats, how they have performed in office?
2: No, I think that both parties need to do some work. You know, I talk a lot about it's time for Congress to take back its power and make sure that they are actually delivering results and legislating for the American people. Everyone across the board in my community is sick of partisanship over people. I am actually focused on working across the aisle. I'll work with anyone, left, right, center, to make sure that we actually start legislating again and start delivering again. And that's what the people expect, and that's what they deserve. Right. And I believe that when I win this seat and others win their seats, we are going to actually start making life more affordable and deliver meaningful results for the American people again.
1: You know, your race got some attention this week after the Democrats' campaign arm put out an ad with the family of Virginia Giuffre, one of Jeffrey Epstein's victims. The ad really going after your opponent, Congressman Jeff Crank. Listen.
3: My sister, Virginia, was one of Jeffrey Epstein's victims. She spent her life trying to expose the truth. Jeff Crank covered up Epstein's crimes to protect Donald Trump. He has no business being in Congress.
1: Now, Crank's team is pushing back. They say that the ad is what they say is intentionally vague. And they say that he did vote to release the Epstein files along with most of Congress. So I'm wondering, Jessica, given his vote, the fact that he voted to release the Epstein files, would he not be, do you think that wasn't he on the right side of this issue, in your opinion, since he voted to release the files?
2: He was on the right side when he had to be, when his hand was forced. Everyone knows how this went down. And this is what Sky and Amanda have talked eloquently about, is their efforts to meet with him. You know, the part of this ad is also that Jeff Crank failed to meet with his own constituents. And unfortunately, that's not a unique experience here in my district. They met with him. They wanted him to sign the discharge petition. He two times voted to keep the Epstein files hidden. And then once the discharge petition had sufficient signatures, not with the help of Jeff Crank, by the way, then he finally, after he got the green light from Donald Trump, who he votes with 100% of the time, finally did the right thing. But he didn't do it out of any sense of courage. He only did it when his hand was forced, and everyone knows that. And Sky and Amanda Roberts know that, and that's why they're frustrated with him.
1: I want you to listen to what the attack ads that are coming your way. There's an ad going after you and your past lobbying work. Listen.
4: The real Jessica Killen, a wealthy liberal lobbyist who just moved here last spring, funded by radical out-of-state liberals.
1: So, Jessica, is your past lobbying work a liability for you in this race?
2: I worked at USAA, shoring up the financial security of veterans and service members during and in the aftermath of the financial crisis. I'm proud of the work I've done. You know, I was born and raised in this community, went off to serve my country in the military. I'm an Army veteran. After that, went to law school and then worked at USAA, as I mentioned. So I'm proud of my record of service. I'm proud of the work I've done. And I think it my record actually provides me a good context and the ability to deliver for the American people and deliver for the people of El Paso County.
1: So you've been on the Hill as a staffer as well in the past. You know how important it is about that first vote as the picking the Speaker of the House. That could be, if you win, that will be your first vote. Would you support Hakeem Jeffries as Speaker?
2: I'm focused right now on winning this election on November 3rd in 23 days, and then I'll think about what happens on January 3rd.
1: Okay, so you have no decision yet on that.
2: Focused on winning this race on November 3rd.
1: Okay. All right. Well, we'll leave it there. Jessica Killen, thank you so much for your time. Really appreciate it this morning. And we invited Republican Congressman Jeff Crank to join the show as well, and we hope to have him on soon. All right, coming up, it's been a long time since Democrats have held the majority of governorships, but is that about to change? We'll discuss next.

0: This November, state capitals nationwide are up for grabs, and it could be the first time Democrats win a majority of governorships in 16 years. Right now, there are 26 Republican governors and 24 Democratic governors. And just like with the House and Senate, Republican candidates playing defense in red states. Recent polls show Democrats ahead in Iowa, Texas, Ohio, and Alaska, with some of these races within the margin of error, meaning there is no clear leader. My panel is back. This is the Battleground Governors Mag from Nathan's publication, Inside Elections. It has several toss-ups that include Alaska, Wisconsin, Ohio, and Georgia. Others tilting in various directions. Margaret, how significant would a majority, I mean, you look at all the big issues that come to the plate that affect the national level. Redistricting. You even look at the bench for the next presidential candidates in 2028. How significant are these governor's races right now?
1: Yeah, they are. It could make a real difference. And you're looking at, you know, in theory, as many as six pickups if they need three pickups to flip the control there. You know, that seems doable within that grouping of six. Unlike the House or the Senate, doesn't totally matter. Like, there's no magic flip, you know, that switches when you take the majority, but it does show strength across states. And it matters in a couple of ways, because if Republicans retain control of the Senate, a lot of the countering policy will happen in states, and that will give Democrats sort of a pipeline for those kind of responses. Whereas if Democrats were to retake control of the U.S. House, the U.S. Senate, and the majority of governor's seats, you would really see an engine for Democrats heading into the 2020 race. So it could have an impact.
0: Yeah.
1: And it has an impact in some of these individual states. Look at the states that we're talking about. We're talking about Iowa, mm-hmm. where there's a tremendous frustration with the president over diesel, beef imports, tariffs, mm-hmm. you know, the war in Iran. I think Georgia's tough, but Georgia, Nevada, mm-hmm. Alaska, Ohio. It matters in the individual states and matters collectively for national policy.
0: And let's drill down into one of them, which is Texas. Greg Abbott, the incumbent Republican governor here. Some of the polls have been concerning for Republicans. The New York Times Siena poll dug down. It asked whether Greg Abbott is too far to the right. 45% view him as too far to the right. And that's compared to the Democratic challenger, Gina Hinojosa, who is viewed by just 28% of Texans as too far to the left, a sign that perhaps she has more strength among some of those more moderate voters who could determine the election.
2: Yeah, and we see this in some other states like Iowa, for example, where Rob Sand has run a very

0: together and bring the people who are on the ballot beneath them across the finish line. So it's going to be interesting to see how the governor's races and the Senate races work with each other.
1: Yeah, and conversely, it could bring them down, right? How much is Paxton bringing down Greg Abbott right now? How much in Iowa will the Democrat Rob Sand pull over Josh Turk, the Democrat there in that race? And, you know, the same goes in Ohio, because Vivek Ramaswamy is not particularly popular in Ohio. And is that going to hurt John Husted, the Senate Republican, in that critical race?
2: Well, there's an interplay between those races, but in Texas specifically, I think that Abbott has a President Donald Trump problem even more than a Paxton problem. I think even if Cornyn were the nominee, I think we would still be talking about Texas, because the president's numbers have cratered among Hispanic voters. They've declined across voters all across the board, and so it's not just a Paxton
3: and
2: problem.
3: And we have seen Abbott distancing himself from Trump, which is like really noteworthy considering it's Abbott.
1: I mean, there was just a campaign event there just a few days ago, and suddenly there was a scheduling conflict.
3: Yeah, something came up.
2: Had to wash his hair.
1: Yeah, exactly. And the amount of money, I mean, this is just the story in so many of these races, but I mean, it's just staggering, the Republican spending advantage in some of these states. I mean, Ohio, the Vivek Ramaswamy's on his side, 27.2 million to 13.9 million for the Democrat, Amy Acton. And then in Georgia, I mean, completely demolishing Rick Jackson, the Republican candidate, against Keisha Lance Bottoms there. And then in Texas, I mean, look at that, 22.4 million that Greg Abbott's side.
2: And this is a good example of sometimes there are problems that money can't fix. And right now, Republicans might be facing that, where voters are so frustrated with the economy and the state of the country that money is not going to convince them to do something else.
1: Could there be a problem, though, for a Democrat in a blue state? Because in Oregon, it's a different situation. There's an incumbent Democratic candidate there, and she's having a hard time because people are not happy with her job in office.
0: Yeah, it's kind of like what's happening in the Senate race in Maine, where, you know, Democrats feel good in all these red states, and then they've got this problem in Maine. In the governor's races, that's what's happening in Oregon to some extent, where this race has been competitive for actually a long time. Oregon is not a state that you would expect Democrats to have to be defending in a year like this, but it's certainly been a problem for them.
1: Yeah, and those blue states sometimes are a little more complicated. Your state of Minnesota, maybe in the Senate race there, Republicans think that there could be some major upset there. We'll see. But sometimes it's different. Sometimes those local issues trump those national issues, pun not intended. All right. Can you tell the difference between a real candidate and an AI one? Well, we'll take a closer look. That's next.

0: Remember when campaign ads featured real video of candidates and their opponents? I do. But with the rise of artificial intelligence, that's all changed. President Trump spent Friday night campaigning with New York gubernatorial candidate Bruce Blakeman, whose AI ads are realistic enough to make you do a double take.
1: Before Kathy, I worried about things like tax, utility bills, crime, and whether families could afford to stay in New York.
2: And now?
1: I just say it's someone else's fault.
0: The New York State Democratic Party filed a complaint with the state election board since New York requires AI ads to be marked as such. The rules on labeling changes from state to state. So that means a lot of AI ads have not been labeled. And while some are easy to spot like this.
3: Wembley Quinn!
4: The drummer?
3: No! Sherrod Brown!
5: Sherrod Brown is still around.
0: Others are not quite as obvious.
1: Look, I always think of myself as a Christian who hates Christianity.
0: According to research from Wesleyan University, there have been more than 164 AI-based ads during the 2026 election cycle for a price tag of more than $80 million. Of those ads, Republican candidates and PACs were behind 80% of them. In 2024, the FCC chairwoman proposed labeling for AI political ads. A day later, though, the FCC commissioner Brendan Carr issued a statement in opposition, questioning if the authority to demand that fell under the FCC's umbrella. Now, and as Congress grapples with how to regulate this ever-evolving technology, one thing remains certain: don't believe everything you see. That's it for Inside Politics Sunday. Up next, see the interview with Jake Tapper and Dan Abash. Jake's guests include Homeland Security Secretary Mark Wayne Mullen, Microsoft co-founder Bill Gates. Thanks again for sharing this Sunday morning with us. Go Bears, beat the Packers in honor of Ditka. We'll see you next time.

0: This is CNN.
1: Crossroads.
2: Is that ICE shooting at people?
1: Another ICE shooting sparks new protests.
3: ICE out of New York!
1: As the Trump administration digs in.
4: We're not putting a pause on enforcement. I'm sorry, we're not.
1: Will anything change? I'll ask Homeland Security Secretary Mark Wayne Mullen. Plus, terms and conditions. Amid growing fears over the impact of AI,
5: the world should accept some bad things happening.
1: Are tech leaders being transparent about what's coming? And are we ready for it?
6: This changes the world more than all previous technologies.
1: Microsoft co-founder Bill Gates joins me ahead. And sprint to the finish. With 3 weeks to go, will Democrats succeed in redrawing the map? Or can Republicans stave off an election night drubbing?
7: Please pretend I'm on the freaking ballot, will you?
1: My political panel breaks it all down.
8: Hello, I'm Dick Tapper in Washington, where the State of Our Union is already voting. Just over 3 weeks from Election Day, more than 3 million Americans have already cast their ballots as President Trump faces pressure on multiple fronts that could determine his party's fate in November. On affordability, the key issue for many voters, Trump hopes to reverse skyrocketing fuel costs by purchasing 6 million barrels of diesel, barely enough to cover a day and a half of U.S. demand, purchasing it from Vladimir Putin, despite signing a bill 3 weeks ago by the late Senator Lindsey Graham, sanctioning countries that buy Russian oil. Faced with criticism from some Republicans and from Ukrainian President Volodymyr Zelensky, President Trump sided with Putin and attacked Zelensky.
7: He wants to make problems for our farmers, our ranchers, with diesel fuel. He'd better damn well stop. I suggest they get a new leader who can make a deal.
8: In the Mideast, with his unpopular Iran war already weighing down Republicans, President Trump now says the U.S. is considering strikes against the Iran-backed Houthi rebels. This after an attack on Saudi Arabia's main airport, the third this week, killed at least 12 people, including an American. On immigration, a shooting by federal officers in the Bronx reignited tensions over Trump's deportation crackdown and the tactics used. This after agents carrying out an enforcement operation fired multiple shots into a car, wounding the driver while his five-year-old child was in the back seat. And joining me now is the Secretary of the Department of Homeland Security, Mark Wayne Mullen. Secretary Mullen, thank you so much for being here. We appreciate it. Let's start by showing our viewers this NYPD video of the shooting. You can see Oscar Belgal in a parking spot. A plainclothes officer approaches the driver's side window with his gun drawn. Another plainclothes officer approaches by the driver's side headlight. Belgal then appears to try to reverse and try to drive away. One of the officers is banging on his window with a gun. So I understand that Oscar Belgal is in the country illegally, and he has a criminal record, including grand larceny. I guess the question I have is, do you see how for anyone, a bunch of men not clearly identified as with the government, as with ICE, banging on windows with a gun might cause anyone to flee? And I wonder, would it not be safer for the officers if they were clearly identified as with ICE?
9: Well, Jake, what you're not understanding is the full gravity of the situation. Oscar had already fled once before, just a month ago. He knew that officers were looking for him. He understood that he was a wanted man. I mean, think about the guy's record. I'll read it here to you. He's got 4 charges of felony robbery, 2 charges of felony assault, felony larceny, misdemeanor assault, weapons possession, misdemeanor larceny, possession of stolen property, 2 felony charges for dangerous drugs, and a strong gang affiliation, which he is also wanted for possibly direct or indirect information on a CBP officer that was killed by his gang last year. This guy we knew was dangerous. We knew he was probably armed. He had fled from us before. We had taken every precaution possible to take, and for when us to approach his vehicle, we approached it and was giving lawful commands. What you're not hearing is the actual audio too. He knew exactly who we were. He decided to flee once again like he had done before. And so when someone tries to flee from us, They're making their decisions at that time. The truth is, this guy was an awful human being. He was a thug. He was a gangbanger. And he had only been in the country for 3 years, and he had this long of a rap sheet and had been released multiple times by New York State. At the same time, he was on probation. So you couldn't have got a worse of a worse thug than this, than Oscar is. And why is the media so outraged by this? It doesn't make any sense, because, Jake, remember, the week before, an NYPD officer in the Bronx, same area that this was at, was stabbed by two thugs, too, with extensive rap sheets that was released by New York back on the streets. Mm-hmm. They were also from the Dominican Republic, and not one person covered that. I don't think the media covered it. I know the mayor didn't go out and give some press conference about it. If anybody's going to be outraged, they should be outraged that these criminals are still running the streets when they should have been detained, because we put detainers on them and asked the state of New York to give them to us and let us ship them back out. So yeah. All three of these thugs, Oscar and the two individuals that stabbed the NYPD officer, all three of those individuals should have been deported years ago. But of course, the state of New York is a sanctuary state, and this is the kind of criminals that are running wild.
8: Yeah, so I'm just asking about the tactics. I'm not defending the character of any of these gentlemen, because obviously one of the reasons this has gotten so much attention is that Oscar Belgrado's 5-year-old son was in the backseat of the car. Now, you have said that the agents were not aware that there was this child in the backseat of the car. But I wonder also about, in terms of tactics, shouldn't agents be checking for things like that before they fire into the vehicle? Thankfully, the kid's fine. But if this was a targeted operation, were surveilling now, Mr. Belgrado. Are you 100% sure that the tactics being used don't need to change in any way here?
9: Well, let's be clear about this, too. Do you know who knew the 5-year-old was in the
8: car? Sure, Oscar
9: Belgrado.
8: Oscar
9: did. Yep. If I'm a father of six, and I'm going to do everything I can to protect my child, I promise you I would have been obeying the lawful commands that were given. The last thing I would have done is put my son or one of my kids in danger. He chose to accelerate at a rated speed, hit the vehicle in front, flare off, and accelerate towards officers into another vehicle. He was a selfish individual. Why would you ever put your child into situations like that?
8: Now, again, I'm not defending
9: him. Talk about undercover police officers, but I know. But let's talk about undercover police officers. Every single department, I don't care if it's state, if it's local, if it's county, or if it's federal, they all have undercover divisions. And undercover divisions make arrests every single day in plain clothes. When they approached the vehicle, they had their badges out. You can see that their badge was out, and they were given lawful commands. So the tactics that are used are the same tactics that are used by law enforcement from coast to coast, from local, city, state, to federal.
8: So let me just ask you another thing. We've seen a bunch of these incidents where agents go after someone who is behind the wheel of a car. And sometimes it ends with the target winding up dead, including two incidents like this since you've become secretary, a Venezuelan man in Texas, a Dominican man in Maine in July. Tactically, should DHS institute practices where officers it's suggested that they wait for someone to get out of the car before going after them so that the car cannot be weaponized?
9: Well, the problem that you continue to have is individuals like this are going to flee. Every time we approach someone is fight or flight, 100% of the time, because when ICE, ERO, HSI, CBP, when we're approaching a vehicle, this individual knows they're going to jail. Now, you want to talk about the two individuals that have been shot since I've been secretary. Let's think about the 258 illegals that are in New York City right now that are wanted for murder. Let's talk about the 258 that are currently in state prison that killed individuals that were illegals that we got detainers on. All 258 of those individuals took an American life, and all 258 deaths were 100% preventable because those illegals shouldn't be here. Now, if people are really concerned about the tactics that are being used, how about the state cooperates with us? These individuals that I've talked about have detainers on them. Oscar had a detainer on them. The two individuals that stabbed the New York PD officer, one of them had a detainer on them. That means they were locked up before. We asked the state, we asked the city to give them to us, and they released them back on the streets. If anybody should be an outrage, it should be the public to the sanctuary states and the sanctuary politicians that continue to release these murderers and thugs back on the streets and put the American people at danger.
8: So you said ICE agents were wearing body cameras during the encounter. The NYPD has already released its body cam footage. Is the ICE agents' body cam footage going to be released to the public as well? And if so, when?
9: I'm sure it will be. Right now, FBI and HSI are doing the investigation. So as it develops and we get all the information out correctly, we'll release the information at due time. One thing that we have learned for sure is that we never want to get ahead of the investigation. That's even with me and the speech or the conversations that I have about it. I want to be very clear that the investigation will go through, and when we find it and we complete the investigation, we'll be very, very transparent with the public.
8: We're 23 days out from the election day. More than 3 million Americans have already voted early. As a Secretary of the Department of Homeland Security, have you seen any efforts by any domestic or international bad actors to interfere with the election?
9: Well, we're constantly seeing people want to interfere. We constantly see ballots that are mailed to, not saying they're voting, but that are mailed to illegals. Right now, I'll try to get the numbers for you correctly so I know. Right now, we have 1,600 open cases of fraudulent activity. We've already made 215 arrests, and we have 300,000 possible cases that we're looking into. So we understand that our adversaries are always wanting to interfere with our elections. We have a reputation of trying to have very fair and safe elections. The problem is we also know there's a lot of people out there that want to cheat. There's no question about that. We constantly see mail out ballots that are being mailed to those that are deceased. You see what's happened in New Jersey. The governor has been very open about the thousands of ballots that have went out to individuals that shouldn't be voting and those that have been deceased. And that's just one state. So we're doing our part to make sure that the only people that choose our American leaders are American citizens that are legally able to vote. Because one illegal vote cancels one legal vote. That should never take place.
8: All right, Secretary Mullen, thank you so much for joining us today. I appreciate it, sir.
9: Thank you. Appreciate it.
8: My next guest says we're not ready for just how much AI is going to change the world, and he knows a thing or two about changing the world. Microsoft co-founder Bill Gates joins us. Plus, as the midterms enter the home stretch, the gloves are coming off.
0: Now, I'll tell you what my mother did. She was a small...
10: You go after my mom?
0: I'm not going after your mom.
10: That's exactly what
0: your mom...

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1: OpenAI CEO Sam Altman says the world should accept some bad things happening in order to get the benefits of AI. The latest bad thing: on Friday, rival AI company Anthropic revealed that its AI agents went rogue and accessed government websites, applying for State Department visas, even submitting a false tip about a homicide to Philadelphia police. My next guest is a tech icon who says we're not doing enough to prevent some of these bad things from happening. And joining me now is Microsoft co-founder and chair of the Gates Foundation, Bill Gates. Thanks so much for joining us. We've already seen these AI models go rogue and hack platforms and government websites. These are just the incidents we know of. I can't imagine there aren't many, many more we don't know about. You know many of these tech leaders personally. Do you think they're being fully transparent and fully sincere with the public when it comes to their own concerns and fears with this technology and the true risks?
2: Well, I don't think there's any industry that's ever been as open about their concerns. The imbalance we have is you have a lot of concern in the industry, but then academics, policymakers, politicians, they have far less awareness of how complex and how powerful these tools are. And so as that awareness develops, a lot of policy sophistication will come in. For example, should kids have an emotional relationship with the AI? How can the AI complement the teachers in school and be more of a thing to drive curiosity than just a tool basically for cheating on an essay or a paper? And if you look at various countries, China's banned children having relationships with AI. There's some that are much further ahead in some of the negatives I think the industry is trying to get attention to.
1: You have called AI aliens created in a lab that could evolve almost as a species of its own and become to us what, quote, we are to dogs or cats, unquote. And you've said this isn't just a technological leap, it's a, quote, evolutionary event. That sounds scary. That sounds ominous.
2: Yes, the arrival of AI is both fantastic for things like healthcare and new tools, really unbelievable. But it's also something that has such profound power and really changes life in a pretty profound way that I always worry when people look back at previous technological advances. Like I was involved in the personal computer and the internet. Those were a big deal, but nothing compared to this. This changes the world more than all previous technologies, and we got to get everyone on the same page about what a big deal this is.
1: And you've warned that AI could make it much easier for bad actors to develop deadly bioweapons. You said the risk of having a bioterrorist attack is now 50 times the risk of a natural pandemic. How soon do you think that nightmare scenario could happen? Are we talking imminently? And are our leaders doing enough to make sure it does not happen?
2: Well, no, we're not doing enough. The front that we'll probably see most dramatically in the next year is cyber attacks, because there's a known business model where, you threaten to do something and ask somebody to pay you for that, or you create a disruption that changes something in the stock market or some betting thing that you go and do. And so the real danger right now is not the AIs getting out of control. We need to work on that, but that's years away in terms of the big impact that might have. It's really bad people using AI, particularly in AI where you can take out all the safeguards. We put in safeguards to try and avoid you doing cyber attacks. We put safeguards in to avoid you doing bioterrorism. But right now, you're allowed to take all those safeguards out. So when you have bad people, no safeguards, and then the latest models, that's where over the next year, primarily in the cyber area, we are going to have a lot of negative surprises.
1: Sam Altman called some of the scenarios that people are envisioning about AI, quote, so dystopian that they sound like the plot of bad science fiction movies, unquote. He warned against people falling into, quote, the trap of doomerism, unquote. Now, you've called AI the most dangerous thing ever that makes nuclear weapons look like nothing. Sam Altman, it sounds like, would suggest that you are falling into the trap of doomerism. How would you respond?
2: Well, all responsible AI leaders, including Sam Altman, including Dario Amodei, they are telling the world this is very concerning. The way that gets articulated in terms of potential negative scenarios, yes, it can get overblown when people act like all of humanity is at risk in some intimate way. That is going too far. But say compared to cars or planes or drugs, you know, all things that I think we're pleased that we have significant regulatory capability to try and keep people safe, this is more dangerous than any of those. And so, there are some grim possibilities if we don't maintain control. And I do think the industry is doing its job to raise the alarm bell. This idea that if we're judicious, we can minimize these risks, maybe that's not coming across, particularly because the government sometimes, you know, goes to the extreme of let's not have any safeguards or let's completely stop this. You know, finding that middle ground like we did with planes and cars and medicines, that we don't have a lot of sophistication right now, but I do believe that middle ground exists.
1: So you talk about planes and cars and medicine. There's regulatory models and organizations for all of that. Planes, there's the FAA. Medicine, there's the Food and Drug Administration.
2: Exactly.
1: We don't have anything like that right now. And what we're hearing from our leaders in Washington are these organizations should self-police. The FBI and Justice Department, you know, making sure that crimes don't happen, that's sufficient. I think there are a lot of people, I'm sure yourself, who think it's not sufficient. Are you concerned at all about this self-governing idea?
2: I think over the next year, we'll move beyond self-governance. The idea that for the most dangerous technology humans ever invented, that that's the final word, that just the companies themselves are the only check that society has, particularly when this idea of what safeguards do you need, it's clear we're not doing enough. We see through these incidents. So I do think over the next year, the idea that government has to get more sophisticated and we will have safety groups like we do for those other domains, I think that'll become quite obvious to people. I'll certainly be a strong voice for that.
1: One of the other concerns, obviously, is what this AI means in terms of job losses. And you've said that the breadth of job losses from AI across virtually all sectors is going to be unprecedented. You're calling for certain occupations in education and healthcare, for instance, to be reserved for humans. Do you think that there's any appetite among our political leaders, among our business leaders, to do that if there is money to be saved or made?
2: Yeah, I think this idea that you have to reserve things for humans, because I'm looking at how fast these models are improving and what the incentive is to use the AI in place of human labor. You know, I'm looking out and saying in the years ahead, we really do need to make a decision as a society. How do we tax AI usage or robot usage? And where do we want to make sure the human jobs are preserved? Until people get their mind around how powerful this is and therefore what it's going to be doing to these jobs, The idea that you need to reserve things for humans may sound bizarre, but in fact, you know, we will get there, and then we will decide politically, are there things that we think only humans, you know, should be allowed to do.
1: Before you go, sir, just quickly, since you've been making your concerns known, especially, have you heard from President Trump or any of the leaders in Washington?
2: Well, I've certainly heard from a number of politicians, and, you know, I'm hopeful in time I'll get my chance to talk with President Trump and his key people. You know, the more time that's spent on this, the better, because we are not yet where we need to be.
1: All right, Bill Gates, thank you so much for your time and your expertise. We really appreciate it.
2: Thank you.
1: Could the path to a Democratic Senate majority run through Kansas? My panel's here to try to make sense of this

0: And this is CNN.
1: It's not just that you've hired half the Third Reich to staff your congressional office.
2: My opponent is a radical.
3: You owe me an apology.
4: No, you owe me an apology.
3: That is
5: weak, cowardly. Won't stand up until his poll numbers drop.
6: You're going to find out that this guy is not what he says he is.
7: But in 30 years of doing debates, I've never seen it continue during the commercial, but it did.
8: No holds barred debates this week in key Senate races. You saw those there, Georgia and Maine and Michigan. Will any of it move the needle? My panel joins me to discuss. Brad, let me start with you. Did any of these debates, based on the debates or the clips you saw, change anything, do you think?
9: I think in the Michigan race, it may have done so. You know, Abdul El-Sayed, the big question, he came from the far left of the Democratic primary. The question for him is, can he renounce a lot of the things that got him pushed over to the left? And he did not do so. I think that race is they got three more debates, by the way, in Maine. I think that's a big deal. Four debates. In one race is a huge deal. I've negotiated a lot of these debates. I've coached candidates for them. You know, they don't often change the needle, but sometimes they do. I don't know if Tom Tillis beats Kay Hagan in 2014 without the debates. I think the debates change that race fundamentally. So some of these races, it may matter more than anything else that happens.
8: What do you think, Karen?
10: I think generally one debate can make a difference, but then I think it becomes diminishing returns unless you have a breakout moment or you really screw up.
8: And did you see anything that was either of those?
10: Not really. I mean, look, what you saw was, I think, both sides trying to press the talking points, right? And a big message for Democrats with the Republican candidates is you are going to be held accountable for supporting Trump because the Trump policies are so unpopular. And Republicans are trying to make it about how wacky the Democrats are rather than talking about policy and what the impact has been. So I didn't see anybody have, I think everybody did fine. Like, I didn't see anybody have a huge breakout moment, but I didn't see anybody make any mistakes.
8: So the Cook Political Report moved three Senate races towards Democrats and estimates potential pickups of 2 to 6 seats for the Democratic Party. And now Chuck Schumer's PAC, the Democratic leader, he's putting $5 million into the race for Hamilton in Kansas. What does that say about the shifting turf, that everything seems to be eking in the Democrats' direction? And do you think a blue wave is coming?
11: I think a blue wave, as much as it can, is coming in the House, whether that's 9-19, which Cook is now saying, but, you know, in the first term for Trump, it was 29-40. So it's never going to be as much as it was in 2018. But I also think, and here's my, you know, I do this. This is like officially silly season. So
10: yes,
11: we're all looking
10: fair.
11: At all of these different polls. But let's talk about Kansas for a second. Let's talk about Texas. In 2018, Cook, who I highly respect, they had Marsha Blackburn as a toss-up and they had Ted Cruz as a toss-up. Is Kansas the Tennessee of 2018? I'm not there yet that we're losing the Senate, the House. Yes, and I'm actually okay with that. I think that divided government's good, especially for us going into 2028. We won't own everything, but I'm not there yet in the Senate. We'll see.
8: Corbin, let me ask you. Congresswoman Alexandria Ocasio-Cortez, for whom you used to work, will be campaigning for Abdul El-Sayed in Michigan this week. At a closed New York fundraiser, she said, reported by the New York Times, quote, "What we do is that we break open the entire political calculus in America, period, because if you can win, if Abdul can win, anybody can win anywhere," unquote. The argument she's making is that a progressive like El-Sayed can win in Michigan. That breaks open the map. This is part of the Bernie Sanders theory of the case. Mm-hmm. You give Democrats who are dormant, progressives who haven't voted, a reason to vote. They will turn out in droves. Do you agree? And do you think Abdul El-Sayed in Michigan is actually a template for anyone winning anywhere?
12: I mean, I think that it's definitely a step in that direction, for sure. I mean, I think that what's going to determine whether or not a Democrat can win in places like Tennessee again, which carried Bill Clinton twice, elected Al Gore. I mean, you know, places like Tennessee, West Virginia, Kansas, that used to be actually Democratic strongholds at some points in our history that's not that long ago. I think what really changes that is, do Democrats start to deliver, or at least do their best to deliver in 27 and up to 28? If they win the House and the Senate, like you said, we're going to have a divided government. Do they put Trump on his heels? Is he vetoing bills? Is he actually going in there and standing in the way of things that people believe can change their lives in a positive way? And I think if Democrats can do that, then yes, anybody can win anywhere.
9: I think there's a little bit simpler explanation on Kansas, and I do think Roger Marshall's in trouble. The reason he's in trouble is because Adam Hamilton is exactly the kind of Democrats they should have been recruiting a long time. He's very critical of the Democratic power structure. He's critical of Chuck Schumer. And religion's a major part of his life. He's the pastor of the largest church in Kansas. And, you know, you and I grew up in rural areas where people who are very comfortable with their faith trust people who are comfortable with their faith. And I think that is a factor. But we may have a lumpy map. You know, Minnesota is actually a race that nobody's talking about. It stays in the margin of error. It's because Peggy Flanagan, again, came from the far left of the Democratic primary. Michelle Tafoya may actually sneak up. Wouldn't it be wild if she saves the Senate in a race nobody's talking
10: Although
9: about?
10: In Minneapolis, we are seeing over huge turnout, not surprisingly, Latino and African Americans who witnessed the horror of what ICE did. So, I mean, don't forget that calculation. Look, I think one of the things that's exciting about Kansas is also this pastor, he represents a cadre of candidates, I think about half a dozen, more than the DSA, four DSA, six faith leaders, who are running as Democrats because of their faith and trying to reclaim the faith conversation, which I think is exciting for the party because it means people are running on their values. When I've heard Hamilton talk about that some of the disagreements he has, he's not disagreeing about the idea, for example, of universal health care. He might disagree how we get there. And so I think that's going to make for an interesting conversation if Democrats both, if we get a blue wave, and if they decide to put a lot of the petty ego aside and actually not just put Trump on his heels, but figure out how to use their power to get something done.
11: And there's a Democrat governor that no one remembers. I mean, there's always everyone quoting that there's a never been a Republican or Democrat senator for so long, but there is a Democrat governor. So there's a path.
4: In her second term, I think.
11: Yeah.
10: And she's very popular.
9: It's arguably a three-party state, actually.
11: But New Hampshire, you know, over the last couple of weeks, it's just starting to have a bigger gap. I'm still thinking Sununu has a chance. Are you agreeing with me or not?
9: I think New Hampshire races don't start.
11: Sorry,
9: till the
11: I just took over
9: September.
11: The show.
4: Yeah. No, it's fine. I was going to come to you on Maine, but that's fine.
9: I think races in New Hampshire start very late. Kelly Ayotte's a popular governor. She's going to be the main force on the ticket. It won't be anything in Washington. I think Sununu has a good shot.
12: But we're seeing Democrats actually turn out more in early voting, right? We're seeing
9: that. They vote early.
11: Yeah, they always vote early.
12: But we're seeing it beat their. In some cases, it's beating the presidential turnout.
11: But not in North Carolina.
4: Corbin, let me just ask you about Maine. Can Troy Jackson get it over the hump, do you think?
12: I think absolutely.
4: Really?
12: I think, especially if they latch on to the Susan Collins corruption stuff that's happening. I think if they can push that a little further, get that into the news more. She's running on trust, I think. She's garnered a lot of trust over the years.
4: And she's chair of appropriations. She's brought a lot of bacon home to Maine.
11: Yeah, I think.
4: Or lobster.
12: I think she's definitely going to be hard to beat, but I think that we've got a cycle right now where you've got the headwinds on the Republican Party, tailwinds to a degree on the Democratic Party. And so I think if you're going to be able to beat her, this is the cycle.
4: All right, don't go anywhere. We have more panel coming up. Coming up next, what our expert panelists are going to be watching as the midterms enter this final.

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1: Welcome back to State of the Union. Let's go around the horn to get a sense of what each of my panelists is watching, just 23 days out from Election Day. Karen, I'm going to start with you. What are you fixating on as we come to the home stretch?
2: So I've been talking to campaigns about how real does it feel on the ground, because I think none of us really trust those poll numbers.
1: We're out of touch elitists.
2: Yes. So I've been saying, okay, what are you hearing on the doors? What is the reaction to the candidates when they are not just going to the big rallies, but when they're doing the smaller events and just sort of going into small businesses? And I keep hearing that it's quite real. So it's not just, I know we're talking a lot about the dissatisfaction with Trump, which none of us should be surprised about, but it's also people are excited about our candidates. And so that's what I'm going to continue to watch is, again, what's the tension between what we're seeing in the polls and what people are literally hearing on the ground and seeing on the ground?
3: Brett?
4: Well, first off, most of the time I think elections are about independents. And I think they still are predominantly, but you could decide the Senate this year on unity. Ken Paxton's currently only getting 86% of Republicans because we had a split primary for good reason.
1: And he's a troubled candidate.
4: He's a lift. He's a real lift for John Cornyn voters. If he can get up to 95% of Republicans, he wins. Case closed. Same in Michigan. Abdul El-Sayed is losing 13% of black voters right now. That's probably too many for him to hang on and win. So I think unity in those two races could tip the balance of the Senate.
1: That's why Obama was in Michigan campaigning for him, among other reasons. Corbin?
5: The two things I'm looking for are the gas prices when I drive down the road in East Tennessee, and then when I go by groceries, the ribeye, how much that, I mean, I think literally this election is going to come down to how people feel about the economy. And I think that's going to go all across the country. I don't think that matters where you're at. As long as this $6.11 on diesel stays every time I drive by the Amoco, then yeah, that's what I'm watching.
6: The only hope we have on that, though, is do people just realize why the gas prices are high, which everyone knows it's because of the war, the president.

0: money they put in New Hampshire. I think that obviously we've taken everything out, or they have taken everything out of North Carolina, they've taken out of Georgia. Realizing that Democrats have those seats in the Senate, are we going to put some money other places?
1: That is really what I watch, is where do the parties put their money? Because the polling, the public polling, yeah, is not as good as the private polling that the campaigns and the parties have, and that dictates where they put what's most important in politics, money.
2: Yeah. But I also, you know, we don't talk about it enough. We have for Democrats to remember that Ohio and Florida Senate races, those are special elections. So I'm also watching those, because if we win, that means two more Democrats in the Senate in that interim, interregnum,
1: you might get half.
2: If you will.
1: You might get half of that.
2: I'll take either. I'll take both.
3: I think seeing Florida come close is going to be
0: really. If Supreme Court Justice steps down now.
2: Exactly. Or Trump loses his mind.
3: I think if Nixon comes within even 5 or 6 points as a Democratic Socialist in Florida, I think that is a bellwether.
2: She's not a Democratic Socialist.
4: I'll take that.
2: She's a
3: member of DSA.
2: Joined last fall. Don't do that.
1: All right.
4: They're all DSA.
1: Anyway, thanks one and all. Appreciate it. Secretary Pete Hegseth's plans to live stream an execution may have hit a roadblock.

0: Book your first cleaning today for free with membership.
1: The execution may not be televised after all. That's according to President Trump, who now says he has not yet decided whether to live stream the execution by firing squad of the Fort Hood shooter, Nidal Hassan.
2: There are two thoughts. Don't show it and show it. I'll make a decision ultimately. I know what the military would like to do, but we'll make a decision.
1: By the military, Trump is referring to Secretary of Defense Pete Hegseth, who sources say took many in the Pentagon by surprise when he announced his plan to make Nidal Hassan's execution public.
3: And we'll make sure that people are able to watch it, that it's public, because people need to understand that there's serious consequences for these types of things.
1: As Defense Secretary Hegseth has called for no quarter in the war for Iran. No quarter means taking no prisoners, killing surrendering enemy soldiers. It's a war crime. Hegseth has overseen what critics say are extrajudicial killings of people accused of transporting drugs in the Caribbean, providing no evidence publicly to back up those claims used to justify summary executions. Hegseth has also repeatedly blocked the promotions of female and non-white officers. Pentagon denies that had anything to do with gender or race. He has called the notion that diversity is our strength, quote, the single dumbest phrase in military history. These are ideas perhaps more at home in the 1930s. Coincidentally, the last time the U.S. carried out a public execution, more at home then than in 2026. And these facts are important for this context because they say something about Hegseth and where his priorities lie and what his mentality is. Using public executions to send a message is traditionally the hallmark of repressive dictatorships like Iran or North Korea or others. Retired General Sean McFarland, who was commander of Fort Hood, personally approved Nidal Hassan's execution. He wrote that live streaming it, quote, surrenders a piece of the moral high ground in the war against groups like Al-Qaeda and ISIS, quote, by adopting their barbaric practice of video recording the executions of their prisoners, unquote. No one's defending Nidal Hassan. He admitted to his crimes. He was convicted in a military court. But this issue of live streaming his execution highlights a deeper concern. Republican Senator John Curtis of Utah warned that, quote, civilization erodes when it cultivates an appetite for executions as a form of entertainment. And while Hegseth often uses religious framing to justify his actions, the U.S. Conference of Catholic Bishops called his plans, quote, a barbaric promotion of a culture of death that would, quote, undermine the moral fabric of our nation. It's not even a question about whether or not extremist groups will use images of uniformed American soldiers executing Nidal Hassan, who is now a wheelchair-bound paraplegic, whether or not they're going to use it for propaganda purposes against the United States. Nidal Hassan himself reportedly told military officials that he wishes to become a martyr. Why is Secretary Hegseth giving this gift to terrorists? Thank you for spending your Sunday morning with us. Fareed Zakaria, GPS, starts next.

0: South Africa has long punched above its weight on the literary stage. And over the next half hour, we'll travel from Cape Town to Johannesburg and Durban, meeting some of the country's most celebrated writers and a new generation making its mark. Novelists, poets, crime writers, fantasy writers, all part of one of the world's most dynamic and distinctive writing scenes. Damon Galgut is one of South Africa's most acclaimed novelists. In 2021, The Promise won the Booker Prize. But his own discovery of South African fiction came much earlier.
1: It took me a while to realize that there was such a thing as South African literature and to start reading South African novels, which showed me a version of South African society that I was not necessarily going to be exposed to at home or at school, for that matter. Books, novels can open up a world to you which might be very close to you but invisible.
0: His novels are unmistakably South African. Their readers are not.
1: I think a lot of younger writers make the mistake of trying to be universal by removing specific local references. There's an idea that you become universal if you're writing a story that could generically be set in Los Angeles or London as easily as in Cape Town. And I believe that's the wrong way to go about it. Your only chance of reaching a larger audience and of touching universal themes, whatever that might be, is by being relentlessly and ruthlessly specific to local details. If you speak authentically, with authority, about a world you know, it automatically becomes intelligible on an emotional level to a bunch of other people.
0: Einkie Kroch has spent more than five decades working with words. As a poet, a journalist, a prose writer, and a translator.
2: When I was 12, my grandmother died. And I was at the funeral and I couldn't cry. And I felt bad because my mother was crying, my father, why am I not crying? And I wrote about the funeral, I described it. And about a week afterwards, I reread what I have written and suddenly began crying. And it's that impulse that in the end makes you aware that words can contain and preserve something to such an extent that you are moved even more than when you experienced it.
0: Over time, the form changed with the story she needed to tell.
2: I was just an Afrikaans poet. And then came the Truth and Reconciliation Commission, and I was asked to write about it. I covered as a journalist the commission. And I think because I was a poet, I became so aware of the unbelievable, powerful phrasing during testimonies, that it's haunting how people were expressing themselves in their mother tongues.
0: Language itself has become another part of that work.
2: I was asked once to translate Long Walk to Freedom of Mandela into Afrikaans. And I was so shocked to find certain crucial words in Mandela's text not existing in Afrikaans. I find that translation always brings something, exposes something, and changes something.
0: Dion Meyer works in a very different tradition. His crime novels have been translated around the world. And for him, the first job is simple.
3: If you write a novel to give readers a view into the real South Africa, I think they're going to fail as crime fiction novels. I think what you want to do is you want to stay within the conventions of crime fiction, write as entertaining a book as you can. If people do get an insight into the South Africa, the Cape Town and the Stellenbosch that I write about, that's great. But I don't think that should be your point of departure.
0: When his books first began finding readers abroad, Meyer wondered whether he should change the way he wrote.
3: And I thought it over and I thought I should not change anything. Stick to what I've been doing and hopefully that works. And a story is a universal language and the humanity of characters is the other thing. Humanity is something that is shared all around the world.
0: Mohale Mashigo works across novels, comics, video games, and fantasy. And she is wary of asking African fiction to do too much explaining.
4: I think African writers are sometimes expected to also be anthropologists. You know, you can't just tell a story about two people in Soweto who fall in love without people saying, you know, it's a meditation on post-apartheid, blah, blah, blah, blah. I just want African writers to be as wild and as free as they are to imagine. There's kind of our history built into almost the bricks of the stories, and you will always find what seems to be quite a straightforward story suddenly is just filled with magic and color.
0: Mia Ardern's fiction is rooted in Cape Town, just not the Cape Town most visitors come to see.
5: My book is set predominantly in the northern suburbs of Cape Town, which is very different from what people, tourists, think about when they think about Cape Town. Like, there's no sea and mountain in the setting that I use. Set in what I like to think of as the other Cape Town, the Cape Town that is not gentrified just yet.
0: She also writes in Kaaps, the language she grew up hearing.
5: I did receive a bit of criticism saying it's not really that accessible to an international market, but I mean, I write for my people quite unapologetically.
0: Tom Eaton has spent much of his career moving between different kinds of writing. Literary fiction, newspaper columns, satire, television, and now, cozy crime.
6: I've never had it defined for me, and everyone I ask for a definition also struggles. As I understand things, it is the inheritor of the tradition of a kind of Miss Marple, or to put it another way, Murder, She Wrote. So it's crime, but with a slightly less horrific form of violence in it. I joke that, you know, it's the murderer is usually somebody who's like fallen off a wall in the Cotswolds and knocked their head while, you know, getting a big fright.
0: Humour has been part of his writing for years.
6: But I do believe, and I've felt this often in my satiric writing, that humour is fundamentally a stress reliever. And I think that that kind of response to humour, where we just literally exhale some of the anxiety or anger or stress or whatever it is, I think can be enormously cathartic and helpful.
0: Writing may begin alone. The finished book doesn't stay that way for long. Printed, packed, delivered, and eventually put in front of readers. A few days later, Eaton is launching his latest book. His host is veteran crime writer Mike Nicol.
7: What I tend to do, which Tom does not do, is I kill people in the first couple of pages. So if he dies in the first 10 minutes, you'll know why.
6: Who in this audience has heard the expression cozy crime before tonight? Yeah, you see, this is my impression. We keep being told that it's the hot new thing. I don't think the public knows that it's the hot new thing.
0: Then a question from the room returns to something all South African writers have grappled with in different ways.
8: Why did you choose a South African setting? Doesn't it limit your sales?
6: Yes, it absolutely limits my sales. So I had to set it in South Africa because as a South African you have a feel for how South Africans speak and what things look like and taste. And you walk outside a building in the Karoo, you know that the sun hits you in a certain way. You know what those late afternoons feel like when the doves are cooing and it's hot and, you know, there's one car every hour going past. You have an instinctive feel for that, which holds the writing. Yes, this plot could play out anywhere, but it wouldn't be supported by the knowledge of the place.

0: our literary journey continues in Johannesburg. Some booksellers work from bookshops, others from the pavement. And the writers are finding new routes to readers. On the Hidden Lives of Writers podcast, authors meet to talk about the process readers rarely see, the work behind the book. Mpho Bosheko's first novel draws on her former life as a South African diplomat. She began writing it in Belgium in 2008.
1: I sent it out to several publishers and they actually liked it. And I got so scared. I was not confident yet to stand behind my work. So I actually shelved the book for perhaps like 10 years.
0: When she returned to the idea, her publishers asked for a new version of the story. 10 drafts later, Diplomatic Ties was ready.
1: My journey with the publishers has been quite a very supportive, very affirming journey. They gave me many chances to submit my different drafts and gave me people who were very clued up, like the editors, to work with. So I worked with a wonderful editor, Nicola, and she actually assisted me in bringing Mbali's voice through in the book. So I would say that my journey in totality was quite supportive and quite affirming.
2: It's so hard to focus on the new book.
3: Yeah.
2: Because people are still talking about the old one, and I found it so difficult to do both.
3: We need to leave you alone for 6 months and stop calling you for all these interviews.
2: Oh no, please don't leave me alone.
0: Fred Kumalo has been writing for decades. Producing a weekly column for one of the country's largest newspapers gave him a discipline in his work.
4: I added it to my writing toolkit when I was writing my fiction. So I said, okay, if I could write a column every week, whether I'm inspired or not, so why can't I do it with my other writing? So that I try to write every day. I'm not saying everything I write every day is going to be perfect. No, it's impossible. But what I've discovered is the more I write, the more clarity I achieve in my writing.
0: One of Kumalo's best-known novels, his debut, Bitches Brew, is a love story set in the 1970s.
4: People still made love. They made music. They laughed. Sometimes they even forgot there was this thing called apartheid. They were just human beings.
0: Amy Heidenreich's tense, character-driven stories explore the psychological dangers lurking beneath seemingly ordinary relationships. At Love Books, she's meeting three novelists, all of whom found their first readers online.
5: We have a lot of stories that are about trauma and African struggles, and I think we need more of the love stories. And love doesn't always have to be about struggle as the society has presented to us. Love can be sweet and kind.
6: I grew up reading stories from overseas, you know. I didn't see stories that represent me, and so I wanted stories that celebrate my origin and my culture.
7: So I wanted to sort of build a community of mums who are just like me, living ordinary lives, but want love. I don't overthink it, but I know I have my people.
8: So with each of you, what was the moment that led you to post that first chapter for the first time?
9: I saw people posting their work and I was like, I think I can do this also. So it encouraged me to also post my work.
6: For me, there was this lady, Letlo Otlo, from Free State. She was part of a group, a book club sort of like, then she helped me navigate how to start a page, and she actually set up everything for me, and we didn't even know each other that well, like we only met virtually.
8: Your first novel began as a TikTok video that was made almost on impulse. Can you tell us how that journey started?
7: I've always been a content creator, so I was just doing what I always do, which is put a phone in the car and just yep, and just talk. And so that's what I did that day. I was just being delusional, telling people my imaginations about love. So people love on social media and they just wanted more.
0: The comments kept coming. So did requests for the next chapter.
9: I think those are the reason why I'm still here today. When I first posted the first chapter, I actually disappeared online and just switched off my phone because I was scared of how people react to my work. When I came back, they were like, this is good, we want more of this.
8: You and many other new South African writers have found readers before publishers found you. How do you think that has shifted the balance of power in publishing?
6: It shows that you don't have to wait for a publisher in order to get your work out there. Publishers found me. I didn't go looking for them. So that's the power of social media.
0: And that change extends well beyond the writers around this table, reshaping how stories find their audience.
8: Social media just gives us new tools to be able to reach and connect with people. There was no one gatekeeping their stories. They didn't need to ask anyone for permission to share their stories. The readers were there and they were waiting.
0: A ready-made audience can open the door. Turning a story into a finished book still takes work.
7: Having a big team now, because I had previously self-published and it was just myself and the editor, I had designed my own cover and everything, and now being traditionally published, there were so many layers, so many people, so many backs and forths. But I like it, actually. I think it helps to make the work more, like, stronger, much better.
0: Kumalo has watched those routes into publishing change.
4: Social media is so powerful and easily accessible. If you have a story, you don't have to put it in book form anymore. There are many other avenues now. There are many ways of telling stories these days, many platforms.
0: For the books that do make it to the page, finding a reader is still the final step.
4: The independent guys have the liberty and they've got their ear to the ground. They know, okay, these are the writers who live in this neighborhood, who live in this city. So let's bring them in. And of course here in Johannesburg, you've got Bridge Books, downtown Joburg. You've got Love Books in Melville and so on.

0: yourself.
1: Otter, the AI meeting agent.
2: So as a doctor, we routinely pass through those doors that say authorized personnel only. And when you're writing a novel, it's almost like you're doing the same thing. You're inviting someone into a world that they wouldn't get access to otherwise.
3: Marina Orr is a thriller writer based in Durban. Her work draws on her daily experience in hospitals.
2: It's a hard distinction to say what is real and what is fiction after writing an entire book, because the line tends to blur. For example, my second novel is very much set in the hospital in which I did my internship as a junior doctor. And there were bodies that were found in the hospital grounds at the time when I was doing my internship. And I always wondered how they'd landed up there. And so I constructed the story in my head, which landed up becoming single-minded.
3: The details come from medicine. The characters are her own.
2: And I'm very aware of that privilege as a doctor, having an insight into people's most personal problems and seeing them at their most vulnerable. Because when we are under the cosh, that's when we show our good and bad sides. We see people at their most vulnerable, and you get to see an underlying truth there that you wouldn't see when the facades are up in everyday life.
3: Shabnam Khan grew up here in Durban, and the city has become a regular setting in her work.
4: I think Durban is a really underrated place, and it's a place where people tend to forget, especially in the face of big cities like Johannesburg and Cape Town. But I do think it's a city where if you stay long enough and you listen to it, it has secrets to tell. You can hear those secrets and share it with other people, but it's just a matter of listening really well.
3: Some of those stories were passed down through her family.
4: I had a grandfather who would tell me stories about how he came from India, about the journey, the long journey that it took to come from that port in India to Durban. If he didn't get the opportunity to tell his stories, then I have the opportunity to take these stories forward to, otherwise they're lost. And I also think the more specific you get in stories, the more universal the stories become to readers. I think magic realism is about trying to find where those secrets are and where those hidden messages are. And so I'm drawn to mythology, I'm drawn to a little bit of magic, because I think in real life that is what is there, we just don't always see it. I think it's also important to tell fun stories, love stories, comedy, talk about gothic stories. Why can't we have a gothic Indian Durban story?
3: Khan writes across fiction and non-fiction, and across genres.
4: I think I write in many genres because I'm interested in many things, and I think writing as a woman has shown me that you will be put into categories. I've been told that this is not a good thing, that you're supposed to write in one genre, that you won't sell if you're writing across genres. But for me, I'm interested in everything. And so I love being able to write across fiction, nonfiction, magic realism, drama. This is the great joy in writing for me. This is why I write. I wouldn't be able to put myself into one box.
3: For Sven Axelrad, there also isn't one box into which he feels he fits.
5: I don't see the world in terms of facts. I've almost declared war on the facts. A life isn't the accumulation of facts. It needs more. It needs a little bit of magic to explain what it's like to be alive.
3: Three of his novels are set in the fictional town of Vivo.
5: The town of Vivo, first of all, making it up is the creative joy of my life. And I see Vivo, this town, as almost like a stage setting where my characters appear and the backgrounds move behind them a little bit, and we get to watch what it's like to be alive.
3: Axelrad writes around a full-time job. He's an accountant at a factory.
5: I've always been an artist, and I've battled to reconcile those two worlds together. And the tattoos I have are literary tattoos mostly. I kind of see them as, I wore them under my collared shirt and tie at work and thought, well, the real person's still there. And the older I've got, interestingly to me, is that the two have kind of merged together at last, which is not to say it's easy. There's still conflict between the two, but I see them both as one person now, which is a relief.
3: He wrote for years before he was published.
5: You have to believe deep down inside that you have something different to tell people. You need to figure out what that thing is that you have. And we all have something, you know, whether or not it's going to appeal to other people, that's not really my business. I knew I was having fun. And if I'm having fun, then I believe I'm onto some things.
3: Durban was the first African city to be named a UNESCO City of Literature, a port city of Art Deco facades, tropical greenery, and Indian Ocean heat. It gives its writers plenty to work with.
4: It's a very green, luscious, tropical place. The green is fighting back against the city, and the green is always trying to emerge everywhere.
5: You know, it's a harbor town, unbearably humid, full of a true hodgepodge of people interacting on a daily basis. And it's got a Gothic feel to it. I think to a foreign audience, this is extremely exotic and interesting. You know, to us, it's just Durban.
3: From Cape Town to Johannesburg to Durban, we've met crime writers and poets, romance writers and fantasy writers. Some found publishers first, others found readers. And the range of stories being told is still growing.
5: I feel like there's a new wave of authors. I feel like the canvas has also opened up now because the struggle isn't our only story. We are an amazing sort of patchwork quilt of storytellers and of people. And we are uniquely South African in very different ways.

0: Welcome to Connecting Africa. I'm Eleni Jokos. Manufacturing is crucial for economic growth, industrialization, and job creation across Africa. However, as of 2023, the manufacturing sector made up less than 15% of GDP in many countries throughout the continent. Several countries are trying to ramp up manufacturing. In Kenya, Hako Industries is a major producer of personal care and household products. It also sources raw materials for its products from over 500 farmers across Africa, and its brands reach more than 3 million families across the continent. Victoria Rubadiri looks at its ambitious plans to export to 30 African countries by 2030.
1: Here in the heart of central Nairobi, a steady stream of household hair and skincare products roll off the production line.
2: We have the plastic factory that does plastic components, the bottles, the jars, the cups, and the plant has an installed capacity of 5 million pieces per month. Then on the other side, we have HPC, or home care personal care plant, that does now the actual packing processing of personal care products, that is hair care and skin care. So that plant has an installed capacity of 1365 metric tons in a month.
1: Hako Industries manufactures 90 different types of personal and home care items for Africans by Africans.
3: How do we reach the African continent, the African consumers, with products that they do want, that they do need, manufactured by a company that understands them?
1: Marianne Musangi and her family launched the company 50 years ago. Today, it exports to 8 African countries.
3: Our biggest market is Kenya, where we have, obviously, our roots and tentacles are here, because this is our home base. But we're also very strong in Uganda and Rwanda and Congo. But the distances can be a challenge, and you know Africa, logistics is one of the key challenges in terms of penetrating across the continent.
1: The company says sourcing raw materials from within the continent is beneficial for both the consumer and their bottom line.
2: Here we store frequently used raw materials.
4: Oh, so this is raw shea butter?
2: Yeah, raw shea.
4: Wow.
2: And this we get from Uganda or Ghana.
4: So how easy or difficult is it when it comes to sourcing these products locally?
2: We have a list of all the SMEs that are dealing with these natural oils. We offered them technical support in terms of how can you achieve the quality that we want. They now started now delivering to us. This shea butter we used to import from USA.
4: Yeah.
2: They used to sell to us 5,000 Kenya shillings a kilo. When you are getting from Uganda here, they are selling to us 1,000 per kilo.
4: Massive difference.
2: Massive savings.
4: Wow.
1: For them, automation is key. While some of their machines are semi-automated, the company has plans to modernize and expand production capacity.
2: So we want to do a new factory that we can also embrace automation. In terms of packing, we are currently achieving 3,000 pieces in an hour. So we want to grow that by 4 times.
1: To meet its goal of entering 30 countries by 2030, Hako is looking to create 5 hubs across the continent. Its newest addition will serve the West African market.
5: Ghana is now becoming one of your hubs. Talk to me about how that model works.
3: Africa is so fragmented in many ways. The countries, the boundaries, our taxation laws, our policies, our culture, our language, our money, currency. We've got to see how do we reduce these points of fragmentation. And the only way that I see we can do it is through these partnerships, working with local people. Ghana is going to be our West Africa manufacturing factory. And from there, we will then export into the West African markets, taking advantage of ECOWAS, right, the trade agreements.
1: Its Ghanaian partner, Ayewa Labs, is embracing the chance to utilize free trade agreements and ramp up production to meet demand.
6: After it's helping us to get clients from other African countries, Hako as an example, they send us raw materials. The partnership between Ayewa and Hako has created this exponential move from development to manufacturing. So we're manufacturing, 10 times. We were ready in terms of capacity and capability. But what we had to learn from Hako's manufacturing experience, and it's actually the operational discipline that comes with that high level of manufacturing.
1: Back in Kenya, Hako is aiming to set a new bar for manufacturing within Africa.
3: Industrialization happens because manufacturing sector, as one of them, is a key driver of that. Industrialization is what will create jobs. The manufacturing sector today in Kenya is the second largest employer in this country. The opportunities are there. We just have to see, how do we leverage those opportunities in order to create economic development? We have the technical skills. Our youth are highly skilled, highly educated, well-versed. We need to make sure that we develop and continue developing the manufacturing sector so that we can add value to these raw materials.
0: Still to come, how one company is enabling the movement of goods across the continent.

0: Welcome back. DP World operates ports, inland container terminals, logistics hubs, and economic zones across the continent. It works with Africa's manufacturers to make, store, and deliver their finished products around the world. Mohamed Akuji is the CEO and Managing Director of DP World's Africa region. I sat down with him to discuss the continent's industrial prospects. DP World is known as, you know, a company that handles ports, and you also handle a lot of goods. Give me some examples of where you've seen an increase in local manufacturing and where, you know, we still have a lot of work to do. I mean, have you seen any improvement in local processing and manufacturing
1: on the
0: continent over the years?
1: So there are definitely examples of where we're seeing more localization of the product. If you look at in Nigeria, for example, where we distribute FMCG products into wholesale, into retail, I would say 5 years ago, 40% of what we were selling was all imported. Today, it's 90% is all local, meaning it's brought in some raw material form or in some bulk form, and then it's repackaged and or contract manufacturing. So a lot of companies are contract manufacturing and using local companies. So if you look at our business, like I say, in consumer, what we were importing and distributing has reduced because it's now all...
0: So that's changed?
1: That's changed, and it's changing.
0: You've got fantastic plans. What's the timeline on actually all of this coming to fruition with the new free zones as well?
1: So over the next 12, 18 months, we are developing a new port in Senegal, in Dayane. So this is a new deepwater port outside the city. We're developing a new port in Banana in the DRC. Those two investments alone are about $1.7, $1.8 billion. We're doing upgrades in Dar es Salaam. We're building, you know, a dry port in Kamatiport. So all of these investments are going to achieve two things. One is better infrastructure on the quay side, so that we can cater for larger ocean vessels. And number two, better connectivity, you know, from the ports into the hinterland that those markets serve. Because a big part of Africa is land-linked, right? So you need gateways and you need efficient corridors into that. And part of that is also economic zones, to bring cargo owners closer to where the raw materials are, closer to where the end consumers are, and create this ecosystem where you can manufacture where the raw materials are, bring down your production costs, bring down your logistics costs, make it more efficient.
0: Let's talk about the African Continental Free Trade Area. I mean, you're wanting to link the continent up through what, railways and, you know, through easier access. But you also need, you know, harmonization of trade rules. Are you seeing any impact thus far?
1: We are seeing, easier border movements. You know, one of the biggest challenges in Africa is cross-border. If you look at Africa's road network, logistics network, it's been set up to export our raw materials. It's never been set up to, you know, to create trade, you know, between us. Now, it will take time for us to create that right infrastructure, the right harmonization and customs processes to allow for easy flow of product between markets. But it will come.
0: All right, so 5 years from now, what does industrialization and manufacturing on the continent look like for you based on the investments that you're making?
1: I think that, you know, the trends we're seeing of imported goods versus locally manufactured or where there's value addition is definitely going to shift. I believe that with the economic zones, you're going to get more and more companies wanting to get closer to Africa, because just that is where the raw materials are, get closer to the consumer markets. Companies want to diversify their supply chains. They want to diversify where they're sourcing product, where they're manufacturing, and new hubs will be created. So all of these factors will drive industrialization in Africa, will drive localization of the product, and will drive growth.
0: Still to come, the company building factories in Africa's largest cocoa-producing country.

0: is CNN.
1: Welcome back to Connecting Africa. From the cotton that makes a t-shirt to the shea butter that makes lotion and the cocoa beans that make chocolate, Africa produces many of the raw materials the world depends on. The continent is responsible for supplying around 70% of the global cocoa supply. A majority of that comes from Côte d'Ivoire, which is the top global cocoa producer and exporter within Africa. While most raw beans have typically been exported and processed abroad, one company is building factories across West Africa to process these beans at home. Victoria Rubadiri sees how it's creating more value and boosting the local economy.
2: These raw, bitter, earthy cocoa beans are destined for a sweet future. Soon, many beans like these will be going to a newly built processing facility in the southwest port city of San Pedro, Côte d'Ivoire.
3: We started in May 2025 for the erection of this plant. We have around 250 people working now on the project. By the end of this year, we are planning to finish with the installation of equipment.
2: This $86 million processing facility will be the latest addition to the Atlantic Cocoa Corporation's portfolio.
3: This is an integrated facility designed to process beans, beans that are coming from the cooperative. So the first step is bean reception. We are checking quality to make sure that this fits to our needs. Then we are going to clean and dry. Then these beans that have been cleaned and dried, they will be packed either in bag of 65 kg or big bag of 1 ton.

0: port and will have capacity to process 64,000 metric tons of beans a year.
1: Processing a cocoa in African country or in cocoa producing country bring a lot of opportunity. You know that cocoa is exported mainly in Europe and in America or Asia. It means that it will bring back foreign currency. But on the company side, we will be able to offer to our young people a lot of job opportunities.
0: The Atlantic Cocoa Corporation, or ACC, currently manages two other processing facilities, one in Abidjan and another in Kribi, Cameroon.
1: From the cocoa beans, we are producing cocoa liquor, cocoa butter, cocoa cake, and also cocoa powder in Cameroon plants. This product will be shipped in Europe, in USA or Asia, and partly in Africa.
0: Their Cameroon facility processes 48,000 tons of beans a year.
2: We are working to increase our capacity as we speak.
3: So under the African Continental Free Trade Area, for instance, what does the trade of processed cocoa actually look like across Africa?
2: Every year, we are trying to improve in terms of processing plants, either here in Cameroon, in Côte d'Ivoire, and I believe even in Ghana. Those are the three countries that I look first. So we are trying to add processing plants. If you move to the, let's say, product, final product, if you are able to process and have, then you can trade across Africa. You can trade across Africa. In Cameroon, we have a company called Chococam. It's a past Barry Calbo, past Tiger brand, and they are selling a lot in Central Africa, and then also even some country in West Africa, they were selling there.
0: As the company expands, they are wary of the volatility of cocoa prices. According to the International Cocoa Organization, in December 2024, cocoa prices hit an all-time high of more than $12,000 a ton. But prices have since been in freefall, dropping about 50%, with prices hovering around $6,000 a ton in September.
1: When you have this high volatility on the price, it is difficult for us to plan our activities. Because clearly when the price increase, you will need more working capital to be able to finance your activities.
0: Still, the company grinds on and is optimistic as it looks for opportunities to become a cocoa powerhouse within the continent.
1: In total, we will have 176,000 tons of bean grinding capacity per year. In the next 10 years, we are seeing ACC to be a real leader, I can say, in West Africa and also in Central Africa, because we are willing to build more and more grinding facility.
4: Up next, printing Africa's future. How one company is using cutting-edge technology to reduce import dependency.

0: Welcome back. 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But what if it could print its way out of depending on imported parts? Instead of the cost and waiting weeks for a replacement part, it could be made locally and on demand. One Nigerian firm has built a 3D printing factory with ambitions to make parts for West Africa and beyond.
1: Layer by layer, specialized components, including valves, seals, and bolts, are being brought to life through 3D printing.
2: We're using industrial 3D manufacturing to leapfrog the manufacturing space. We don't have to repeat the 20th century. What we're doing using industrial 3D manufacturing for the manufacturing sector is what the mobile phone did for the telecoms industry.
1: This is the Omni factory in Lagos, Nigeria. The industrial technology company, Aridex, opened this 3D facility earlier this year.
2: We realized that production and operations stopped once a part failed. So that meant that production was dependent on supply chains that did not exist in this part of the world. So in 2017, we started to look into the 3D manufacturing space. As the industry accelerated and matured, so did we in our understanding and capability.
1: The company says it has nearly 250 workers who are designing, building, and creating customized components for clients across the maritime, mining, and oil and gas industries.
2: All of a sudden, we're in a position to create value in terms of managing assets, extending the life of assets. Because one of the unique challenges that we have, not just in Nigeria, but across the continent, is that we have a lot of aging assets. We have assets that have been running for 30, 40 years. Obsolescent parts have no replacement. So this is a technology that is able to recreate those components and ensure that assets continue to run for the life for which they were built for and even beyond.
1: The company says making parts in-house reduces the need for imports, drives down costs, and accelerates manufacturing efficiency.
2: We are bringing a capability that is able to support industries so that they do not have this unscheduled downtimes across the industry. So we've had parts that we've produced where the original procurement time would have taken 9 months and we delivered it in 5 weeks. We've also had parts that would have taken 15 weeks and we delivered it in 14 days.
1: As the Omni factory ramps up production, Aridex says it's looking to make Nigeria its production hub for West and Central Africa.
2: We are currently going into our phase three Omni factory, which we call the Mega Omni factory, and will be commissioned in the first half of next year.
1: The company is building a borderless manufacturing framework that will allow components to be printed wherever they are needed throughout the continent.
2: You're talking about digitization of parts and components, which you can move around the continent without any border controls, seamlessly and in a timely manner that it is required for a production facility to be up and running every single time. And our ambition is to, over the next 5 years, is to scale across 15 countries.
1: The company believes 3D manufacturing is the key to unlocking Africa's industrial future.
2: Traditionally, you will procure an item and you would store it. Today, we're saying instead of procuring an item and storing it in a physical inventory where you're tying down capital that for parts you may or may never use, we're saying today, why don't you store the digital file and manufacture when you require it? So that you can just imagine how much that unlocks for industries. A lot of people think sovereignty means self-sufficiency. No, that's not what it is for us in our own context. What it is for us is the ability to choose what you'll be dependent on. Because in reality, no country in the world manufactures everything. However, when you have the choice to manufacture what is critical to your operations, to your needs within your region, that becomes true industrial sovereignty.
1: With each piece that is printed here, Aridex is adding a new layer to Africa's manufacturing capabilities by keeping the complete value chain within the continent.
0: And that's it for this month's Connecting Africa. If you want to know more about the subjects we cover on the program, you can check out our website. Until next month, from me, Eleni Jokos, let's keep on connecting.

0: Mexico City, and this is CNN.
1: I'm Anderson Cooper. Welcome to The Whole Story. While the Trump administration has cracked down on illegal immigrants in the U.S., they've also moved to limit legal immigration, in part, they say, to save American jobs for American workers. But hospitals across the country are increasingly turning to an immigrant workforce to fill jobs for doctors, nurses, and technicians. The healthcare industry has been facing a labor gap for well over a decade, a shortage that only worsened after the COVID-19 pandemic. It's especially critical in rural areas where hospitals have struggled to attract applicants. One of them is West River Hospital in Hettinger, North Dakota. Hettinger is close to South Dakota and Montana and provides medical services to all three states. More than 13% of their full-time staff moved there from other countries, taking jobs that in some cases were left open for years. CNN's Ed Lavandera and his team spent 30 straight days filming inside this hospital, following doctors and nurses from the ER to the operating rooms to show you the reality of life inside a small town hospital and how much they rely on immigrant labor. They were given full permission to film from the hospital and the patients you're about to see in this next hour.
2: Hettinger Hospital, how can I help you?
3: Do you feel like we've gotten a grasp of what challenges you guys face?
4: I hope so.
2: No response, ma'am. No response.
5: We'll probably just pass.
6: Push.
7: You're okay. You're working hard.
2: You got it. All right, let's get some fluids first.
8: Tonight, when you got home, you just vomited.
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12: You're pretty high risk for having a heart attack.
13: We'll check the baby's movement. 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
14: It's coming so soon. 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
13: Okay. 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
4: I'm going to retire in about 2 years. I'm concerned about somebody coming in to fill my shoes. I don't know if they're going to find someone to fill the job. All rural areas are experiencing population loss. Increasingly, it's difficult to recruit and retain people to work in the medical field. And it got worse after COVID. Hettinger itself is about 1,100 people. We're 70 miles from Montana and 4 miles from South Dakota. But the service area that we cover at the hospital is about 20,000 square miles. We serve 20,000 people over a large area. If this hospital goes away, the nearest hospital that does anything like what we do is 70 miles from here, and we already have people driving 90 miles to get here. Everybody wears multiple hats. The CEO drove the ambulance. It's hard to recruit people because there's a lot of education required to be an EMT.
2: Hi, Paul. I'm Dr. Wu. What happened today? Did you get lightheaded? Did you have chest pain, shortness of breath? What happened?
16: I've been doing ambulance runs for about 3 years now, just as a driver. Help get people from here to there.
2: Did you happen to be a 12 lead?
16: We have over 40 positions open right now. This is my office. With around 200 current employees. This used to be the full lobby. This job has probably been open for about 10 years, 2016.
3: This has been a beautiful drive into Hettinger, North Dakota, driving south. The views are just majestic. The wide open plains. The landscape is really just stunning. How do you pronounce the name of the town?
6: Oh, Hettinger.
3: Hettinger. Check out the map.
6: Just right up here in the corner, you can see
3: that
6: where.
3: Little cluster is. All right. Do you feel like you're in the middle of nowhere?
6: A little bit, and it's nice. Yeah. That's the goal. Yeah.
3: You guys serve a lot of this area, like you're
6: absolutely.
3: Like even into South Dakota too?
6: Yes. We pull all the way from Montana as well.
3: So this little hospital
6: serves three states.
3: Three states. What are the challenges you face running a small hospital in a small town?
16: We have the resources to get the materials, the tools.
6: No.
16: We just don't have the workforce.
17: Hettinger Hospital, how can I help you?
18: I got a mouse.
19: We had a lady coming in by ambulance. She was found unresponsive at home.
17: What is baseline?
6: No response, ma'am. No response.
17: Okay.
19: They'll probably just admit her and keep her comfortable and let her pass. They called their priest in.
17: Father Adam is here.
3: The demographics of the patients that you're dealing with, census information shows that Hettinger is 90% white.
20: When I came here, it was probably 98% white.
21: Well, that's not much of a cut, all right?
20: We have a very large elderly population.
19: I think it's deep, and every time you use your hand, it's just going to open up.
22: I might put one inside just to pull that deep tissue together.
20: We have a large agricultural population. So farmers, ranchers.
19: Well, it's a good thing your doctor had you do that test, huh?
20: Fewer younger people, but they are here.
19: Knock, knock, knock. Hello.
23: Hey.
19: Hi, Lynn. What's going on?
3: How sustainable is a hospital like this?
23: Back pain here.
19: Take some breaths in and out.
20: It's a struggle because of recruitment.
19: Does that hurt?
20: Oh, that hurts. We're a long way from everywhere, and we need to be able to do what we can.
24: Busy day today.
20: Yeah. Ugh. It's Sunday. Have a holiday weekend.
24: Yeah.
20: Okay, I'm up on top. Now we're going to go to Dr. Roger Schauer's funeral. So.
19: Okay. What shoes to put on?
20: Dr. Schauer came here right out of his residency, I believe. He was a big part of this place for a lot of years. He really was an advocate for rural healthcare. All right. This is going to be a big one, I think.
25: Yeah.
20: Hi. How are you? I haven't seen you guys forever. I gotta sit on the aisle because I'm on call right now. But maybe I'll just sit over on the side there behind Jerry.

0: they're getting slammed, so I'm gonna go home and change clothes and head back to work.
1: Here we go.
2: How am I holding up? Not well.
3: I am not doing well.
4: Tasha's talking to the nursing home and just letting them know.
0: Right now it's 7:45 at night.
4: Okay.
0: I'm on call until Tuesday morning at 8. About another 36 hours.
1: How are you?
5: Good.
1: Oh, hi. Barbed wire?
5: Yeah. They're pulling the barbed wire off. There's some internet rules are vertically. Part is dropped here.
0: It shouldn't matter who retires. But it's harder and harder to find people to fill the gaps. There just are fewer and fewer people willing to come out here and do this kind of medicine.
6: Today is busy. I am hired as an OR nurse.
7: Okay, so let's go when Ursula gets over here so you can have the other hand.
6: There is only one person that works in the ER.
7: You want to come over here, Ursula?
6: So I need to kind of step in and help.
8: Okay, Kathy, I'm going to lift your head a little.
6: And I'm still on call in the OR.
8: Her blood sugar is normally in the 250s. I got her at 326.
6: Just going to put this in one of your finger, okay?
9: How does your hometown in the Philippines compare to Hettinger?
6: I would say it's almost the same, minus the rivers and the coconut trees.
10: Art. Today I was at home preparing lunch. Then they called me and they said I have a patient for blood extraction in a year or two.
11: I am from the Philippines. I grew up in a town something similar like this. It's like I never left home.
9: The immigrant workforce that's coming in. How vital are they to keeping this place running?
6: Keep squeezing my hand if you feel any discomfort.
0: That's becoming a bigger part of our survival.
10: It's gonna move. It's good now. It's flowing.
0: This week, Thursday, we have someone coming in to interview for an internal medicine position.
6: It's always like this, towards the end of the shift. That's when you get very busy.
10: I'll be working tomorrow.
6: Thank you so much.
10: Bye.
12: I did a deep dive into how many applications that I've gotten. 31 applications from the Philippines, 11 applicants from Nigeria, 3 applicants from Ghana.

0: lives today.
1: Thank you.
2: All right, Pat, we're gonna go in head first.
3: Pat is an 80-year-old male.
2: One, two, three.
3: He's coming in for some chest pain.
4: You're pretty high risk for having a heart attack right now, and it may be developing.
5: All right, sir, take a big breath in.
6: We're gonna do some blood work.
7: How important is this hospital to you?
8: It's very important. It's the closest one we have. There's just all small towns around us.
9: I ran the blood samples for the ER patient. Is this a hematology machine?
10: How long have you worked here?
9: Since 2022, so 4 years now. We're all Filipinos here.
11: The immigration pipeline is
12: really
11: the most viable way for me to have an appropriate candidate to work here.
12: It's a nice area.
11: We have had a job opening in the lab since we posted it in late August of 2025. I did a deep dive into how many applications that I've gotten. We received 31 applications directly online from the Philippines. All of them were very well qualified. We had 11 applicants from Nigeria. We had 3 applicants that were direct from Ghana. We had 2 very viable candidates. They were both American. We offered job offers to both of them. They both declined the job offers. Essentially, it was due to the fact that we're very rural.
13: When you look at your staffing, you're filling the jobs for, let's say, the most critical. Are immigrants the only people applying for those jobs here?
14: Yes. The immigrant workforce is a very critical piece of the tools we utilize to stay open.
9: When I'm working till 5 o'clock, first thing to do is get Chloe at daycare.
15: What did you learn at school today?
16: 2.
15: Oh, number 2?
13: You learned to do what you do in the Philippines.
15: It's a 4-year course in college.
13: Why did you have to leave the Philippines to do what you're doing?
15: It's because of the salary.
16: What? Like a dragon, please, what?
15: I can't raise my kids with that amount of money.
17: Yeah? You want?
15: Tomorrow, well, I'm just gonna go to daycare, and on Friday too.
17: Go take shower. Are you excited for your first day of school? Yeah. What time is it? We'll have our breakfast.
18: I grew up in Manila.
16: My father's a Filipino.
18: The capital of the Philippines. My partner Eric and I came here together. And then children, 6 months ago.
17: Oh, your phone? Oh, this one?
16: Oh my God. I'm gonna tell you.
13: So they're...
18: Yeah, very new.
13: They're still new here.
18: Yeah.
19: Maybe you should stay home.
17: Not allowed, right?
19: No, you can. Just turn it on.
13: Why did you want to come to the United States to work?
18: This is my dream.
19: How was it dropping the kids off today and then going to work? What did you?
18: It's okay. It's a great day always. Amazing day.
8: You say quiet.
18: Yeah.
8: Night, bye.
18: Bye.
17: Bye.
2: For Mayor Chu's position, are you fasting?
3: Yep.
2: Good. We only had about 3 applicants from 2022 to 2024. 2 of them were from the United States.
18: Did you drink water?
3: Yes.
2: One of them was interested in the position.
18: Let's see and find it.
2: He decided to go into a different position elsewhere.
5: I also want to
18: boy. Boy. Okay, let's see.
2: the other person was not qualified. Omer Chu was only like the third applicant.
0: It's a girl. Yeah, this is a girl appearance.
2: The opportunity that they're getting from coming here and filling the need that we have.
0: Get your sisters.
2: She's always so grateful about everything.
0: When is your appointment with doctor?
20: I don't know. I have to schedule it when I get down.
21: We were both born and raised here.
13: You bought this land when you were 18 years old?
22: Yep. Didn't cost much. But it took a long time to pay for it.
13: When you live out in such a rural location the way you guys live.
8: This is a picture right before our 50th wedding anniversary. We're at a wedding.
13: Does it give you peace of mind knowing that that hospital is close by?
21: Yes. We had a little boy just up the road here, got kicked by a horse in the head. One guy jumped off his combine, broke his leg. You just need it.
8: He's a really oldie.
21: When we were having our kids, that's where we went. If we would have went to Bowman, our boys probably wouldn't have made it because they were born early.
13: What do you mean wouldn't have made it? Like?
21: They would have died.
13: And when your children were born, was it more American-born employees there in the hospital?
21: Oh, yeah.
13: Or you've seen that change?
21: Yeah, that change, yeah, throughout the years. People don't want to come out here and work. They want to stay in the big cities.
13: You were in the hospital recently.
21: Yes. I had my gallbladder out.
23: Morning. Dina. Can I have another Blade 11?
24: Since I was in college, my plan was to go here in the U.S.
13: Did you feel like coming to the United States was an opportunity to make your life better?
24: Oh, yes, 100%.
13: In what way?
24: Many things. So money, time, opportunities.
25: Before Ursula came and Melissa came, the positions were open for at least 3.5 years. No one was applying.
26: We just took out a gallbladder. And we will be waking the patient up now.
24: I'll hold your hand because we don't want you to scratch your eyes.
21: I don't know what the gal's name was that woke me up.
24: She's still in La La Land. Leona.
21: She said, wake up now, you're going back to sleep again.
24: Your surgery is done. We're just waiting for you to wake up.
13: Why did you want to work in the medical field?
24: Yeah, you're in recovery room. I like helping people. It's like self-fulfillment for me when I share the knowledge to someone and I know it'll be helpful for them.
27: We had Twin Voice 49 years ago in here.
24: I don't have any plans on going back to our country. At this moment, it felt like a little bit hopeless to go back.
13: Do you want to become a U.S. citizen? Do you want to get a...
24: If I would get the opportunity, why not? Yeah.
13: There are a lot of people who say that there are immigrants who come to this country and they take jobs from Americans. Do you ever hear that or do you ever think about that?
24: Can't we live side by side without taking anything?
13: How grateful are you to these immigrants who are coming in and working here?
21: We need them. That's all I can say is we need them.
13: Do you feel like that is a sentiment that is shared by everyone who lives within the area?
21: Not necessarily. There are some people that are still kind of don't think they should be here. And
13: really, you hear that?
21: Oh, yeah. Wow.
13: When you hear people say what you're talking about, do you tell them anything or?
21: Oh yeah, it's like, what, you know, they're doing their job. Be grateful you have them, otherwise you won't even be alive maybe even with about this people helping.
13: One of the reasons why we're here in Hettinger actually has to do with something that I've been reporting on over the course of the last year. In Texas, there's been this tension that has emerged in the Dallas suburbs. This is a city council meeting.
1: Most of these people are probably retired and don't understand how H-1B is taking jobs from American citizens.
4: We need to bring back the American worker, support our American doctors instead of just giving our country away.
13: This was a protest, and it's really like one of the most openly racist things I've seen in quite some time. It has echoes of what we heard in Charlottesville a few years ago. A lot of this fight is centered around the number of immigrants who have come to the region on H-1B visas. That's why it's important to be here in a place like Hettinger.
6: You come from a country that's broken and then want to bring that culture here. That's not us.

0: I was born in that hospital.
1: You get like all these immigrant workers who are coming here.
0: Which is fine, whatever. But we just need people to fill the positions in our hospital.
1: Were you born there in the hospital too?
2: Yeah. It's bringing diversity to town, and they're pretty good, honest people, so it ain't like we're getting flooded.
1: The evolution you've seen take place here in Hettinger has been, you welcome it with open arms, it sounds
3: like.
1: Well,
3: I mean, change is always a challenge, right? But if we can't keep our hospital open, this town is nothing.
1: We are on our way now to interview Republican State Representative Keith Kepnick. For more than 30 years, he's represented this southwest corner of North Dakota. He co-sponsored a bill that would have eliminated the Office of Legal Immigration. It is a state agency that was helping places like the hospital here in Hettinger find workers. Your issue with the Office of Legal Immigration was what?
4: Well, it was, I think there's a lot of duplication in some of the stuff that's already going on, because we don't provide the visas.
1: Did your sponsoring of that bill kind of get interpreted as making you someone who is against legal immigration?
4: Well, it is, and you kind of look at the person that sponsored it was probably.
1: But that was.
4: He was referring what you just said was that we should focus on local employment instead of trying to do it with immigration, and that wasn't probably my take on why I was doing it.
1: Do you regret signing on to it?
4: Well, it doesn't matter, it didn't pass.
1: When you look at the workforce that's needed to keep the hospital here in Hettinger working, it needs immigrant labor.
4: Well, it needs help. I mean, you need to fill the positions. It doesn't do any good to have a hospital or anything else and you can't fill the positions on it, but you need qualified too. Like a lot of these, when you get into the professional end of things, I think they have the skill set, it's probably the communication set.
1: You're talking about like a language barrier with immigrants?
4: Yeah, language and understanding what you're saying and what I'm saying.
1: Have you heard, in specifically about the hospital, have you heard that communication, those language barriers have been an issue at all?
4: Well, it's a concern. It is.
1: Overall, the amount of immigrant labor that needs to be brought in, do you support that or does it cause you concern?
4: You can harm people if you don't, you know, if there's miscommunication of what you're trying to do or what the intent is and stuff on it. And I think the assimilation is getting to be kind of a question in a lot of areas.
1: In what way?
4: Well, are you assimilating into this country or do you want to keep your old country? You know, if you do, why don't you go back there?
1: So you're supportive of legal immigration, the immigrant workforce that's coming into Hettinger.
4: Yep. Well, we're all immigrants. I might be an illegal. I don't know. They lost track of me or our name back in 1820 something.
1: But the two things you keep coming back to are the assimilation of the immigrants and the language.
4: Yeah. Because if you want to work here but you don't want to assimilate, then go back to your own country and fix it. You come from a country that's broken, and I'm going to say broken, there's probably worse than that, and then want to bring that culture here. That's not us.

0: Relax, okay?
1: All the patients that I have.
0: Okay, you okay?
1: I'm taking care from the heart. From the heart.
0: Check this one, this area, okay? The tummy area.
2: Do you want to stay here forever? Do you see yourself anywhere else?
1: I love the place.
0: What else do you need? You want me to put the pillow in your legs? I can leave now, okay? You okay?
2: You're happy?
1: Yes, I'm happy. Yeah,
2: you seem like you get a little emotional about it.
1: Yes, because...
0: Check your bag.
1: Hettinger is a home.
3: Hey, brother.
1: There's people around here that they are not complaining with the life here. So meaning they have no stress.
2: People sometimes will say immigrants like you need to assimilate. Do you ever feel like you have to leave part of your Filipino side, your culture behind?
1: I can be both, but still, of course, my heart and my blood runs as a Filipino.
4: Do you ever have issues with miscommunication?
5: No, not at all. I know they all pass an English test.
2: If you don't have the immigrant workers that you're able to bring in legally to work here, what happens?
6: Are you gonna draw your blood again?
5: I wouldn't have a laboratory department. I wouldn't be able to take you back for surgery. We wouldn't be able to deliver babies. I wouldn't have enough staff.
2: The hospital would be left a shell of itself.
7: The Trump administration's new H-1B visa crackdown.
8: Major changes are coming to how the U.S. handles visas for foreign workers.
9: They've also been targeting other legal immigration routes.
10: Trump says he's trying to protect American workers.
2: There's been so much focus on undocumented immigrants, but there's a shift happening. People who have come to the U.S. through legal pathways are now facing backlash.
10: President Trump signed an executive action. His plan could worsen an existing physician shortage.

0: savings
1: and free shipping from our U.S. warehouses.
2: What I would like to see is the H-1B visa program completely ended. It's a scam on the American people. All this is about is cheap foreign labor and replacing the American worker.
3: We are seeing American jobs that could be filled with American workers that are being given to H-1B visa holders.
4: You've probably heard a lot of debate around H-1B visas lately. This is Main Street in Hettinger. That's the only grocery store in town. It's what is technically known as a non-immigrant visa, but it gives temporary work permission for highly trained, highly skilled workers. There's the Pastime Bar Steakhouse. Four generations or more, I think, have owned this place. There's no question that a lot of the people who get these visas and they come here, you know, they envision something greater for themselves. They want to eventually get legal immigrant status. You're here on an H-1B visa.
5: Yes.
6: Done?
5: Done.
6: Thank goodness.
4: You'd like to get a green card.
5: Yes, for my children. This is for my children's future as well.
4: You're here on an H-1B visa.
5: Yes.
4: And how long does that last for?
5: 3 years first, and then you can renew it for another 3 years.
7: Administration of anesthesia. I was hired through H-1B. So while she's in there, she'll take snaps. That visa expired last January this year. It was renewed.
8: Just skip this?
7: Yep. I got here 5 months after the approval of the H-1B visa. A lot of my friends are still in the Philippines waiting for their visa. Some of them waited for 3 years now. Some of them are like giving up.
4: What are some of the challenges in bringing immigrant workers here?
9: The hardest part here recently was the $100,000 fee. We had multiple nurses and potential employees within the pipeline that just had to stop and wait and have been waiting for over a year now.
10: Welcome to the laboratory. Even the recruiters that would help us paused from sending us applications.
4: How many workers do you have on H-1B visas now?
9: Close to 20.
4: That would be 20 times $100,000. That's $2 million? What would that do to your bottom line?
9: Oh, I wouldn't even want to think about that. It's just something that we know isn't feasible. You'd have to rely on travel staff, but financially, that's not a long-term solution.
11: Hospitals across the country are in need of travel nurses who work on temporary contracts for higher fees.
12: If you guys want to like use my numbers and make a prettier graph, then go for it. With a contract travel nurse, over 3 years, we'd be paying over $700,000 in cost. If we had a full-time H-1B nurse, it would be just over $200,000. And so there's about a $500,000 difference over 3 years.
4: In 2025, when the Trump administration proposed this $100,000 fee on the H-1B visa, a federal judge struck that down. But now in August of 2026, the Trump administration is trying again, this time proposing an even larger fee of $103,000.
13: The Trump administration is proposing a massive new price tag for the popular H-1B worker visa.
14: One of the concerns early on, at least with the last hike, was for hospitals and universities. They, this time around, are going to be exempt.
9: We just found out yesterday it would not directly affect us. It really would affect the public sector. Since we're a nonprofit, we are not subject to the capped H-1B visas. And so this specific fee for the $103,000 is just for the capped, thank goodness. The hardest part about all of it is it's changing every day. We get emails from our lawyers almost daily. We never know what's going to happen.
15: I'm just so happy that we're here in the United States of America. I never dreamed of this.
16: Oh, I might cry.
15: Oh, no, I don't want to cry.
17: That was a very difficult, long labor.
18: Okay, you're breathing now. You're okay. You're working hard.
4: Do you feel like the people who lived here accepted you?

0: We're happy, excited to meet our kids.
1: Overwhelming.
2: Overwhelming.
1: Yes, overwhelming.
3: When you would post a job for a teacher opening, how many applicants are you getting?
4: So over the last two decades, it's really gotten down to, if you can get two or three, it's amazing. I'll be honest, in some situations, you're lucky to get one.
0: Welcome to North Dakota. I'm so very happy that we're finally here. Tomorrow, when I woke up, I'm gonna drink my coffee and hello, Hattinger!
5: We're so happy that we're here in the United States of America. I never dreamed of this.
0: We want to kiss the floor in the airport.
6: Nice to meet you guys. I'm so excited. Are you excited?
0: Yes!
5: Oh, I might cry. Oh, no, I don't want to cry.
0: Go. I pledge
7: allegiance to the flag of the United States of America.
5: Get your crayons. Just get your crayons. Oh, it's hard. Okay. Oh, maybe I can help.
8: 7, 8, 9, 10. Okay. You do it. I know you can do it.
0: Now, we have our months of the year. September, October, November.
8: One of my students asked me, thank you for coming here. You left your daughter in the Philippines just for us.
9: It's 4+2. What's the answer?
8: I'm so attached with that because they see our effort as a teacher coming here. So yeah, that's it. Sorry. Leaving my daughter in the Philippines. It's our first time long distance. After a week when I arrived here, she became sick and fever. My mother told me she keeps abusing me, that's why.
10: How are the students?
5: It's just a matter of classroom management. And eventually, I will get their attention. I will get their heart. Just build positive relationship throughout the year. And it will be good. I know it will. God will.
10: And what do you miss most about home?
5: Oh, back home. I'm crying. My daughter, my son, and my husband's food.
0: This is me and my son. It's the first time that I will not be with him. I'm doing this for our future.
5: Hello, let's go. We'll check the baby's movement. Oh, it's... You are now 32 weeks and 6 days. Coming so soon.
9: It's coming soon, yes.
11: I'm from Mexico.
12: Why is it there?
11: From Aguascalientes.
13: I'm from Jalisco.
5: Head is here down.
12: Oh, he's down now?
5: Yeah.
12: Okay.
3: When you first moved to Hettinger 15 years ago,
5: see the movement?
3: Do you feel like the people who lived here accepted you?
11: I think they want us, you know, but it was more political.
5: Everything looks good, nothing to worry.
12: Okay, that is good to hear.
5: Okay, thank you. There you go.
11: Children, before they say, I don't know what language do you're speaking. You're speaking Chinese or what? No, I speak in Spanish. Oh, you know, because there are some people, they don't go out, only here.
3: And now, how many languages do you hear in Hettinger?
11: Oh, there are many.
14: I was from my rest in the hospital now, so can you guys bring to the hospital?
15: Reposition a little bit more.
16: That was a very difficult, long labor.
17: You've been pushing for 2 hours now. And you know, I'm sure you're getting tired.
15: Give her a bolus here. I'll go grab you another bag.
17: If the pushing isn't bringing the baby down and you can't get it to come down another way, then the C-section is our other option.
15: Push. You got this. You can do it. Stay with it. It's okay to cry.
17: We've been pushing about 2.5 hours.
15: Okay, slow your breathing down. You're okay. You're working hard, okay? Every delivery is so difficult.

0: different.
1: Yeah.
0: So
1: this
0: different.
1: This is the wildest one for you, isn't it?
2: Hey, go.
3: You got it.
4: There's a
3: lot of
4: stones.
3: No pueden. No se arrimen para acá.
5: Oh, she's right there.
3: Push.
0: Here we go. Now we're gonna go to die. Come right over to us. Sorry. Okay. I got him if you want to clamp and cut. Hi, bud. That's surprising, isn't it?
6: Cord, grab scissors.
0: Right. He's going
1: Good job, buddy.
0: He's still going to come visit me for just a minute, okay? Congratulations, Mama.
1: Okay, there you go.
7: It's really, really a privilege to be part of that with a family. And especially with a family that's nice and welcoming as they are. They are really an integral part of our community.
8: You can see your family growing old here.
9: Mm-hmm. Yeah. The first time I asked her, what happened if I die one day? And she said, oh, send me to Phoenix, Arizona, because all the family is there. Now, what do you think, Heringer?
8: So this feels like home.
9: Yes, feel like home.
8: Are we interrupting?
1: No, you're good.
8: There was supposed to be a doctor from Nigeria coming to interview for a position here on the last day that we were here.
1: Yes.
8: And what happened?
1: I got a message 2 days prior from the recruiter that said she had found another role and was looking to accept that.
8: Do you have other names on the list that you can go to, or you're really just starting from scratch?
1: We are starting from scratch, yep. Wow. We've had this position open for several years now.
10: All right, we're just gonna get some fluids started.
7: Today we've had a couple of ambulances.
10: Tonight when he got home, he was vomiting.
11: We had her on an auto breather.
12: Yesterday was pretty busy. So we're gonna grab a little bit of lab work from you.
13: Well, I'm at about 60 hours of my 72-hour call.
12: Oh, I'm gonna grab the bladder scan.
8: Do you feel like we've gotten a pretty good grasp of what you guys deal with and the challenges you guys face?
7: I hope so.
14: You have no idea what this hand has been through.
7: People live here too. They need care here.
12: There we go. Okay. All right, I'll be back shortly.
14: I'm not going anywhere.
12: Okay.
14: Thank you.
12: Yeah. See you in a little bit.
14: Mm-hmm.

0: This is CNN.
1: Effective immediately, there is an energy ceasefire in the war between Russia and Ukraine. Both parties have agreed, do not break it, end quote. Ukraine's President Volodymyr Zelensky replied on social media that a ceasefire is a good idea, but added, quote, we are awaiting clear details of the dialogue between America and Russia, end quote. Just yesterday, Trump called for a new president in Ukraine who would agree to end the conflict. CNN Chief Global Affairs Correspondent Matthew Chance is in Moscow, and he's joining us right now. Matthew, are we likely to get buy-in from both sides on this limited ceasefire?
2: Well, hey, Frederica. I think it's unlikely that either side is going to want to directly contradict or confront President Trump on this issue. I think they know pretty well how volatile he is. I've tried to speak to the Kremlin. I'm looking at my social media messaging with them now, asking them about this issue. There's been no public announcement, and they haven't even read my messages, frankly. So you know, we'll wait to see what comes out tomorrow, but they're not responding at the moment. You mentioned the Ukrainian response. Volodymyr Zelensky, the president of Ukraine, has responded, basically saying that it is important that a ceasefire becomes a reality. So not actually confirming that a ceasefire has been agreed. In fact, a Ukrainian official told CNN in Ukraine that the Truth Social post that President Trump made was the first they ever heard of it. So you know, it seems that once again, President Trump is, I mean, out in front of the other parties when it comes to announcing these deals. There have been ceasefires like this in the past. There were two in 2025, which didn't sort of result in much. There was one earlier this year in, I think it was in January this year, which lasted for a couple of days. It's not clear whether it will be different this time, but I think what is different this time is that President Trump has so much more at stake. He is facing the midterms, as you all know over there. He's got really high prices at the pump, you know, diesel prices, gasoline prices as well. And he needs to show the American electorate that he's doing everything he can, or at least something, to try and alleviate that painful price and cost that they're paying before those elections take place. And I think that may be what is at play here, Frederica.
1: And then how much of a blow is the Trump-Putin diesel deal to the Ukrainian war effort?
2: I think it's quite a blow. That diesel deal, remember, came just 24 hours ago, just before this energy ceasefire was announced. Very controversial, basically lifting sanctions or energy sanctions on Russia to allow it to legitimately export its diesel products and other energy products from Russia, which would earn it billions of dollars. Of course, in revenue. The really important thing about it, though, is it basically is a huge blow for Ukraine, because Ukraine has been targeting Russia's energy infrastructure as a way of making it feel the pain for its full-scale invasion of Ukraine. And it's also a big blow to the Western alliance. You know, for several years now, for the last four or more years, there's been a sort of joint Western effort to try and isolate Russia, to try and punish it for its full-scale invasion. This very much puts Washington on the other side of that divide. And so that's a big blow for Western unity, Frederica.
1: Okay. Matthew Chance in Moscow. Thanks so much. All right, let's continue the conversation now. This is Jill Doherty. She is a CNN contributor and affiliated scholar at Georgetown University. She's also the author of the book, My Russia, about her time as CNN's Moscow bureau chief. Jill, great to see you. I mean, listen to, you know, what Zelensky said about Trump's announced, you know, deal last week to get diesel fuel from Russia. I mean, listen to how Zelensky was elaborating on this being, in his view, a gift to Russia.
3: It gives Putin money, and he spends money only on this war. Kill us. Kill our children. I was this week in one small city they killed there just attacked the building. No military goals. No, even something close to this building. Attacked, killed 22 people. Around 60 have been wounded. And five children, small children were killed. And he has a lot of money, much money for this war.
1: So that was Zelensky this morning. And then here midday, we're hearing of a deal that the president is putting on social media that they have agreed to this energy deal, you know, a ceasefire of sorts. I mean, how are you putting all of this together?
0: You know, it is complex in a way that it's unfolded. But I think the message, you know, what is actually happening is very clear. I think that Zelensky feels that he's been sold down the river by the Trump administration and specifically President Trump. I mean, if you look at some of the things that Zelensky has said, you know, he said their negotiating team was used as a smokescreen and that that's not fair and that's not how partners should deal with each other. Essentially, what's happening is, you know, there's no question that energy prices are spiking around the world. And the war in Ukraine, Russia's war against Ukraine, does play some role. But the bigger role actually is what's happening with the Strait of Hormuz and the Iran war that President Trump launched. So I think Zelensky feels at this point that he is being used as a whipping boy for these prices that are not being caused specifically by what's happening in Ukraine. And the this is continuing. I mean, as we speak in the last 24 hours, the US has upped the ante. They're talking now about stopping intelligence for Ukraine or stopping the procurement for weapons that are provided to Ukraine. So this is not over. And I think the punishment for Zelensky is continuing.
1: And Zelensky was quite bold in his interview today, where he even said, you know, everybody knows that the rising fuel prices has a lot more to do with the war in the Middle East. It seems as though he was trying to be both diplomatic and strategic about putting the president of the United States in check, kind of politely, but at the same time, you know, also saying, you know, we don't want to play games and no one should play games. I mean, Zelensky then, you know, underscoring that, you know, people's lives are at stake. You know, children are dying. He very much wants the war over. And then he also kind of replied to the president's comments, Trump's comments yesterday that, OK, the Ukrainian people, if they want a new leader, they can have an election and let them choose. But he's essentially saying, you know, the president of the United States should not be making that determination.
0: Right. And I think that's what a lot of Ukrainians are feeling right now. I mean, Zelensky does have some political problems, but this, I think, will probably unite a lot of Ukrainians behind him because they are saying, they could say, why does the president of the United States get to decide who our president is? I mean, this is a very difficult, this is probably the worst situation so far for Zelensky and in this war. Now, the Europeans have his back, but there are certain things the United States provides that are extremely important, and one of them is intelligence. So Zelensky really is under the gun, and the things that Mr. Trump is saying echo what Vladimir Putin says. I mean, Vladimir Putin has been saying, you know, he should step down, he shouldn't be the president, they should be holding new elections, etc. So I do think the situation is quite dire, and it's very delicate for Zelensky to be, you know, diplomatic and yet stand up for his own country. It's very, very difficult right now.
1: Yeah, it looks like he's trying really hard to do that. And then I wonder, you know, when you hear the president of the United States now on Truth Social, you know, now talking about this energy ceasefire, to whose advantage is it for that declaration to be made? And we have yet to hear any real affirmation coming from the other two parties that would be involved in that agreement.
0: You know, Fred, I would chalk it up to American domestic politics. I mean, it sounds good to say there is an energy ceasefire because it sounds as if Mr. Trump is making progress in getting some type of settlement of this war. But you have to say, I mean, neither side is confirming. In fact, neither side seems to understand where did this come from. Is Mr. Trump simply saying that? And to what purpose? So again, I think, remember, Mr. Trump, years ago, at the beginning, said, I will solve this in 24 hours. Mm-hmm. And so now it's been a very long time. He hasn't solved it. And he has to begin to show that there is some progress. But right now, those talks that have been taking place last time, you know, just a couple of days ago in Miami, seem truly dead in the water. And so to say, yes, there's a ceasefire, you know, maybe that sounds good domestically, but nobody seems to be taking it at all as the truth.
1: Oh, interesting. Now, just over 20 days before midterm elections. Jill Doherty, great points. Thank you so much. Appreciate it. Good to see you. All right, straight ahead, concern at the Vatican as Pope Leo prepares for surgery to remove a lung nodule. What we know about the procedure and later. The AI boom is bringing data centers to communities nationwide, but at what cost? How one suburb is fighting back.

0: Pope Leo will undergo surgery in the coming days. This morning, the 71-year-old pontiff told a crowd gathered at St. Peter's Square that he will have an operation to remove a small mass of dense tissue from his lung.
1: Carissimi.
2: Dearest, recently during some medical examinations, doctors found a localized nodule in my lung. It was detected at a very early stage and is well contained. The doctors believe it's advisable to intervene, so following their advice, I've decided to undergo surgery to remove it. The operation's already scheduled for the next few days. I thank you for your spiritual support and entrust myself to your prayers.
0: All right, joining me right now with more perspective on this operation is Dr. Sam Kim, a thoracic surgeon at the Northwestern Medicine Canning Thoracic Institute. Dr. Kim, great to see you.
3: Great. Thank you for having me.
0: So during recent checkups, doctors found a well-contained nodule in a very early stage on his lung. What does that mean to you?
3: Well, we don't have a lot of information what the lung nodule is. Lung nodule is a piece of tissue that you typically find on the CT scan or chest x-ray. Majority of these lung nodules are benign. However, about 5 to 10% of the time, these may represent a cancerous process. The fact that, you know, the Vatican used the term early stage and localized, I have a feeling that they're describing maybe this is an early cancerous process.
0: So what would the surgery entail? I read that the recovery could be a week. What do you expect here?
3: Yeah, so for this small lung nodule, typically we use a milling-based technique to remove these. So for instance, we make a very small, about a centimeter incision, about two or three small holes on the side. Typically, we use a robotic instruments or robotic camera or video assist surgery to perform this operation. And typically remove a fairly small portion of the lung to not only diagnose it, but cure these kind of a lung nodule for cancerous process. Prognosis tend to be fairly good for early cancerous process, and recovery is very good as well. This is even on patients who are elderly or those with comorbidities. Typically in United States and in especially in our institution, majority, if not all the patients are able to tolerate these milling-based operation using a robotic technique. And they tend to go home probably within first 24 hours after surgery. Now, for about 80% of the time, about 20% of the time, patient will stay day two or day three, depends on how fast the lung seals up. And then the recovery, is pretty good as well. They're able to go home and do daily activity for majority of part. And then pain will probably persist for about a week or two. And then they'll slowly wean their pain medications off.
0: Okay. Now, you know, he's not your patient. And as far as we know, you know, publicly, I mean, he is in relatively good health at 71 years old, somebody who plays tennis. And I wonder, you know, when you learned of, you know, this diagnosis for him and the idea that he would be having surgery this week, is it your feeling that this is very early stage? You mentioned the word, you know, cancer in association with something like this, but do you feel like this is likely caught very early in the stages of things?
3: Yeah, just deciphering the Vatican release statement, they mentioned early stage, small, and localized. So those are all positive aspects of information we're getting. And when typically, you know, for cancer, if you're able to detect early and then able to treat early, the prognosis is very good in terms of complete cure.
0: Wonderful. All right, Dr. Sam Kim, thank you so much. Appreciate it.
3: Thank you. Bye-bye.
0: All right, still to come, could redistricting reshape the political power of minority voters? How the midterms could alter representation and community priorities for years to come.

0: Spencer. And this is CNN.
1: All right, one of the closely watched races in the upcoming midterm election is in Maine. Longtime Republican Senator Susan Collins is facing Democratic challenger Troy Jackson. And like other Republicans, Collins is touting her independence from President Trump. Jackson says that's not what's happening.
2: And now, magically, Senator Collins starts voting with Trump 96% of the time. Look, I'm sorry. I don't care who the president is. That is not independence. And that's not what political power is supposed to be for.
1: Last night in Bangor, Maine, Jackson got some help from Senator Bernie Sanders. Arlette Sines was there.
3: Senator Bernie Sanders held his first of three rallies here in Maine as he's trying to push the Democratic candidate Troy Jackson across the finish line. Sanders was here in Maine for the first time since Democrats changed their candidate mid-campaign after the controversies facing Graham Plattner, the original Democratic nominee, had pushed him out of this race. Now, Sanders was a strong supporter of Plattner, but he had also endorsed Jackson when he was running for governor. And on the trail here in Bangor, Sanders tried to argue that Jackson is needed in the Senate to try to provide a check on President Trump. Take a listen.
4: There are people in Maine who like Susan Collins. That's fine. There are many people in Maine who may have a disagreement with Troy on this or that issue. That's fine. But if you want to hold Donald Trump and his disastrous policies accountable, the only way we do that is by electing a Democratic Senate, and this election here in Maine could mean all of the difference.
3: Now, Sanders' two-day campaign swing through Maine comes as the contest between Democrat Troy Jackson and Republican Senator Susan Collins is incredibly close. The most recent polling here in the state showed that there was no clear leader in this contest, but polling has repeatedly shown that this contest really hinges on disapproval of President Trump and Senator Collins. Collins has tried to strike an independent brand, but you have repeatedly heard from Jackson and Democrats trying to further link her to the president. There is some recent polling that shows 58% of voters believe that Collins has supported President Trump's policies too often. So that is one of the arguments the Democrats have really tried to make against her in this campaign. Sanders was here on the trail trying to energize Democratic voters. But of course, this is a campaign that also will need to attract moderate and independents. There's questions about whether Sanders will be able to help Jackson with these types of appearances in doing that. Arlette Sines, CNN, Bangor, Maine.
1: All right, a controversial redistricting map in Louisiana that eliminated a majority black district has prompted Democratic Congressman Cleo Fields, longtime holder of this seat, to not seek re-election in November. Earlier this year, the Supreme Court struck down Louisiana's congressional map, opening the way for state lawmakers to eliminate the majority black 6th district. And the change gives Republicans a chance to win an additional seat now in Congress. I'm joined now by Congressman Cleo Fields. Congressman, great to see you.
5: Good to see you, Federica. Thanks for having me.
1: Well, I know this was a very tough and very personal decision for you because you have represented this area for many years, starting in 1993, not consecutively, but Scotlandville in particular, a nearly all black community of 10,000, I understand, that area has now been swept into a majority white district after redistricting this year, undermining the 1965 Voting Rights Act. How will this change people in Scotlandville's in their way of life and representation? How do you see it?
5: Well, you know, I say to people all over the state, and particularly in the I call it now the old 6th congressional district, people who are in, you know, pockets of black communities, I encourage them to actually participate in the process. There's too many people who have given too much for so long for us not to be energized and not to go to the polls and vote. Though they eliminated the district, we still have, for example, a U.S. Senate candidate running for the U.S. Senate. I mean, black voters need to get up, they need to get out, and they need to go and vote You know, John Lewis, who walked across the Edmunds Pettus Bridge, almost had his brains beaten out because he was fighting for the right to vote. People like Martin Luther King, Sojourner Truth, all these people fought for the right to vote. And now those rights are being taken away. But at the end of the day, people need to exercise that right. People fought so hard to give, you know, people of color an opportunity to elect a candidate of their choice. Not so much in the 6th district now. It was a 53% majority black district. Now it's only a 25% majority black district. But that's not a reason not to go to the polls and vote.
1: Mm-hmm. Redistricting, it's something that's happened before, 1996, and then now again, impacting your district. As a native son of Scotlandville, you are not going to run again for congressional office, but maybe state legislature. So, you know, what are your aspirations? What are your goals for your community, the road ahead? I know, as you just underscored, you're encouraging people to vote and still be part of the process, but tell me about this decision that you made.
5: Well, I decided to not run for re-election because, I mean, the district has been pretty much eliminated. I mean, it lessens a black person the opportunity to be elected, and it actually takes away the opportunity for black people in that district to elect a candidate of their choice. But I'm going to return to the state senate. That's where, you know, the rubber meets the road. That's those are the folk who draw districts in our country. So I plan to go back to the state senate and represent the people of Louisiana from the state senate. But people of Louisiana and people all over the nation need to know that this too shall pass. I mean, this is not the first time we've seen tragedies in Louisiana. I mean, Louisiana is the state that brought us Plessy v. Ferguson, where the Supreme Court basically said it was legal. Segregation was legal. We have to just keep fighting against these bad decisions of the Supreme Court. And we do it not by not voting, we do it by voting. And then one day there will be a change, and I plan to go back to Louisiana and be a part of that change.
1: Okay, your legacy continues, and you have built a legacy and as a congressman. And I wonder, in leading the community of Scotlandville and surrounding communities, describe this community for us. You know, help paint a picture of what you hope will be preserved, even though the District 6 is now different from that you represented. What have been the things that changed or, in your view, were elevated during your leadership?
5: Well, one of the things I wanted to do was to bring Southern University, which is the only HBCU system in the country. And I wanted to bring in more resources, as I did back in the 90s. And we were able to do that this past Congress. And hopefully, you know, the next Congress, it'll be even better. Because we will have, a majority Democratic Congress, and we have to, represent people who've been marginalized over the years. The Scotlandville community is a community that's in need of financial help, is in need of federal investments. And I've tried to do that as a member of Congress, and I'm going to continue to do it as a member of the state Senate. But, you know, they meant this for evil. God meant it for good. You know, President Trump, when the Supreme Court handed down this ruling in the Calais case, he said, we, which meaning the Republicans, we can get about 22 more seats. They have not, and hopefully they won't. They've gotten three for sure. But at the end of the day, redistricting was never based on party. Redistricting was based on population, and we did it every 10 years. But under this president, you know, when he signed his first executive order on January 20th, doing away with diversity, equity, and inclusion, you know, that sent a dog whistle across the country. It was all right to exclude people. It was all right not to have minorities in Congress or in the military. But at the end of the day, I mean, all of that is backfiring. You know, Democrats are going to take over the House. They're going to probably take over the Senate. And you know, as I said, they meant it for evil, but God meant it for good. And people need to continue to vote. They need to be involved in the process.
1: All right, we'll leave it there. Congressman Cleo Fields, thank you so much for being with us, and all the best in your next endeavors as you return as well to the state legislature. Thank you so much.
5: Thank you.
1: All right, straight ahead. What's left of Tropical Storm Rachel brings a serious flood threat and damaging winds to millions in the Southwest U.S. We've got the latest forecast.

0: All right, we're now watching the remnants of Tropical Storm Rachel continuing to impact Southern California. The system is pushing heavy rain and gusty winds into parts of the desert Southwest. In Long Beach, powerful waves have actually damaged oceanfront homes and battered sections of the boardwalk, which was already dealing with coastal erosion. Crews are racing to reinforce a vulnerable seawall as rough surf hammers the shoreline there. Let's go live now to CNN's Julia Vargas Jones, who's in San Diego. And the waves are still out there. It's still pretty rough.
1: Yeah, we're past the peak of high tide, Fred, but the waves are still quite impressive. There's someone going into the water right now, so that's probably against all the warnings from authorities around here. But we have seen, of course, a lot of folks on the beach coming back to the beach to enjoy a slightly cooler day after a slew of just extremely hot days in Southern California. But the worst, the worst is gone, is past, but there could be still some hazards from this. And those images from Long Beach, that's something that could happen still here in San Diego, in this part of Southern California. That's because the ocean was already higher than it was supposed to be, about a foot and a half higher than it was supposed to be. And add to that these winds and the rain that's coming from Rachel. The wind has been picking up and letting out bit by bit, but you can see on the palm trees around this area, it's picking up back again. And this entire beach has been kind of set up to withstand some of these conditions over here, these sand berms that the city has put up to keep the water from going past the beach. It's been actually quite helpful. As we walked up and down this boardwalk, you see that they are working. They're keeping some of the water on the sand and keeping some of the damage from expanding into other areas. Another big concern in these areas, Fred, is that this and across the entire Southwest, this is true, not only in the coastal areas, but in these desert areas not far from San Diego, where you may see these quick and intense bursts of rain that then will not be absorbed by the water in those areas, by the soil in those areas, and that could lead to a heightened risk of a flash flooding. That's what authorities are still warning against. And again, this is not just here, it's across the Southwest, but something that we just hadn't seen before. Extremely unusual to see a storm of this nature here in Southern California, Fred.
0: All right, Julia Vargas Jones in San Diego, thanks so much. All right, still to come, what happens to climbers who die in Everest's deadliest heights inside a dangerous mission to bring one of them home and give a family closure?

0: CNN.
1: Data centers are being built nationwide to meet the growing demand for artificial intelligence. But some residents are pushing back over concerns about energy use, environmental effects, and impacts on their communities. All this is now playing out over a project in a New York City suburb. CNN's Michael Yoshida has the story.
2: A standoff is underway in Kenilworth, New Jersey, a small borough of around 8,600 people in the sprawling New York City suburbs. Some community members are organizing against the construction of a $1.8 billion AI data center by CoreWeave, a cloud computing company. The project is already under construction at a former Merck Pharmaceuticals facility.

0: that they say found the Kenilworth facility would operate below state noise limits. Some local business leaders are supportive of the project and say that concerns over the data center are being addressed by New Jersey's strict permitting process.
1: Like any large project, you need to go through a rigorous permitting cycle. And when you meet the requirements, you should be able to conduct business. Data centers should be treated absolutely no differently. I take people seriously, but I do believe that there's a lot of alarmism going on right now that I don't think is fair.
0: Strict permitting or not, some residents of Kenilworth and neighboring communities say they don't trust the information provided by CoreWeave.
2: People have just literally become angry over the process and frightened over the results.
0: New Jersey State Senator Joseph Cryan, who represents Kenilworth in the state capitol, says approval of new data centers should be decided at the state level.
2: We need to make this what it should be, a statewide issue, statewide plan, and with statewide approvals.
0: Residents point to a recent moratorium on new hyperscale data centers in neighboring New York as an example of what they'd like to see their state leaders do. Experts say communities now have more information and more leverage to demand projects that work for them.
3: A lot of the pushback we've seen has really created a force for change with the industry. And now communities both have the knowledge, but also the power to ask for the technologies and the data center characteristics that they can live with.
0: I'm Michael Yoshida reporting.
4: All right, a decades-long mystery atop Mount Everest has finally been solved. Generations of adventurers knew that a pair of lime green boots represented a person who may not have made it on that journey. But they never knew the whole story until a team of Sherpas recently retrieved a DNA sample from those boots and were able to identify human remains. Now officials are working to bring the climber known as Green Boots back home. CNN's Helen Reagan has details.
5: For decades, climbers knew they were near the summit of Mount Everest when they passed the body of a man known as Green Boots. And yet, his identity was unknown to most climbers. Now this mystery has finally been solved. India recently identified him as Dorje Marup, a soldier from its elite Himalayan border force. This is the last known video of him in 1996.
6: So it is Dorje, he's checking his shoes, green boots.
5: Harbhajan Singh was one of the last to see him alive. Singh led a team with the Indo-Tibetan Border Police, attempting the first Indian ascent of Everest from its northern route in Tibet. Morup was part of the group.
6: Your brains stop working. You have only one name. I have to climb Everest.
5: On May 10th, 1996, Morup and two others pushed for the summit. Singh had turned back.
6: I have warned them time and again, but they were under mountain fever sort of thing.
5: Later that day, the group phoned base camp to say they had summited Everest.
6: All of us were very happy, so it was a matter of pride. But it was very short-lived.
5: They were hit by a snowstorm. The blizzard trapped the three as they were descending to the safety of camp.
6: Next morning when we know that they are unable to come back and we lost them, so they were trapped in that and they died.
5: Five other climbers on the Nepal side also died in the storm.
7: It felt like you were honoring him and his memory best by pausing there and taking note. And so I think it sort of immortalized him as a part of the mountain.
5: 30 years later, India is trying to bring Morup home to his family so he can finally be put to rest.
6: Especially for their family, it will be a big honor. That's the biggest thing. And they will be

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1: Chef David Chang goes on the road with actress Jillian Jacobs to showcase Pennsylvania's best eats. Our own Sarah Seidner sat down with David to get all the delicious details about some of Pittsburgh's best known sandwiches. Here's a look at what they found.
2: This is kind of the one that started it all. Smoked chicken, the piri piri sauce that has 10,000 peppers in it. This is very hot.
3: That is spicy.
2: People don't believe us because we're white, but we warn them.
3: Sorry, I'm like hallucinating a little bit. That's really spicy.
4: I feel it.
5: What brought you to Pittsburgh?
6: I did a little stint in Philly and I traveled a little bit, but like ultimately I just wanted to kind of come home and like buy a house and try to like force my way through the ranks of the kitchens here, and like always wanted to get to the point of having my own place. So it's doable here. Like, with no money and no pedigree, you can do something here.
3: Pittsburgh was not on the radar for me at all, right? But it's a community that wants to support new and a lot of crazy ideas that we need. We need new ideas.
7: Yeah.
1: Ooh, and new sandwiches all the time. The episode of The Detour is now streaming on CNN All Access. Hello again, everyone. Thank you so much for joining me this Sunday. I'm Frederica Whitfield. All right, with the midterm elections now just 23 days away, the battle for control of Congress is ramping up as both parties hit the campaign trail in a mad dash to sway voters. President Trump rallied supporters in the deep red state of Tennessee on Saturday, and this week he plans to make several more campaign stops in the battleground states of Ohio, Alaska, Arizona, and also Montana. Even as his approval ratings reach new lows, the president continues to urge supporters to pretend he's on the ballot November 3rd.
8: If we don't win the midterms, they're going to blame me. You know that. If we do win them, I will get no credit whatsoever. It's true, I won't get any. But I'm working my ass off. You better get out there and vote. You think this is easy?
1: On the Democratic side, Senator Bernie Sanders rallied for Democratic Senate candidate Troy Jackson in Maine, who is going up against incumbent Republican Susan Collins. That race could be a key to Democratic hopes of flipping the Senate. And House Democratic leader Hakeem Jeffries out on the trail last night in Pennsylvania, targeting a GOP-held district that Kamala Harris won back in 2024. CNN's Betsy Klein is joining us now from the White House. Betsy, bring us up to speed on the president's campaign strategy for these final weeks before the election.
9: Well, that strategy, Frederica, is going to take President Trump literally all over the map of the United States. And according to Trump advisors, the goal here is really to juice turnout among the president's MAGA base. They're not looking necessarily to find new voters, independent voters, and convince them. They are looking to turn out the voters that they have and get them to the polls. And we are seeing some candidates place some strategic distance between themselves and the president, but there are others who are embracing him, including with this travel. So this week on Monday, the president going to Youngstown, Ohio, where there is a competitive Senate and gubernatorial race. And we are seeing, according to CNN analysis, that there are some signs so far in early voting that Democrats all have more enthusiasm in Ohio, including some of the very most red parts of that state. Then on Tuesday, the president heads to Wasilla, Alaska. They are stumping for Senator Dan Sullivan's reelection campaign. He is up in a competitive race against the Democrat Mary Peltola. On Wednesday, he'll go to Bullhead City, Arizona. That's right on the border with Nevada, stumping for congressional and gubernatorial candidates there. And then to reliably red Montana, where he is looking to bolster the congressional candidate, Aaron Flint, also in a tight race, and certainly plenty more to come. But we are now 23 days out. The president is incredibly unpopular. His approval rating, according to CNN's poll of polls, is about 33% right now. And the war with Iran is really contributing to that. Gas prices now at about $4.35 a gallon on average. But the president has lots of other issues on his mind as we head into this consequential stretch, including the conflict in the Middle East after an attack by Iranian-backed Houthis in Saudi Arabia. The president says he is considering participating in retaliatory strikes. We'll have to see what he decides to do going forward there. And then separately, he announced this morning that there is an energy ceasefire between Russia Russia and Ukraine. Ukraine says they are awaiting more details from the U.S. But again, all of this on the president's plate in this critical 23-day stretch, Frederica.
1: All right. Betsy Klein, thank you so much. All right, we're also following breaking news on Pope Leo's upcoming lung surgery this week. This morning, the 71-year-old pontiff told the crowd gathered at St. Peter's Square that he will have an operation in the coming days to remove a small mass from his lung. Catholic worshipers at New York's St. Patrick's Cathedral offered prayers and well wishes for Pope Leo.
7: I would like to share with the Pope that we are with him and we are praying for him like he does for us, and we believe in the Lord and we believe that he will guide him through his surgery, and that there is hope and there's a light at the end of the tunnel for him, and that there's a plan and there's a reason that this is happening to show hope to the people.
1: CNN Stefano Postobon is joining me now with more details from Rome. What can you tell us about the Pope's condition and what's ahead?
10: Well, Federica, we don't know exactly what prompted Di's unscheduled operation. Clearly, it was met with surprise here in Rome when Pope Leo made the announcement as he was wrapping up his speech that he gives every Sunday morning from the Vatican, from the Apostolic Palace. It's called the Angelus, and it's a message that the pontiff delivers to the faithfuls all around the world. And he made the announcement almost as a matter of fact, just to let friends and families know that he was going to go on the operating table. Take a listen to that moment.
11: Carissimi.
12: Dearest, recently during some medical examinations, doctors found a localized nodule in my lung. It was detected at a very early stage and is well contained. The doctors believe it's advisable to intervene, so following their advice, I've decided to undergo surgery to remove it. The operation's already scheduled for the next few days. I thank you for your spiritual support and entrust myself to your prayers.
10: And before going back into his private apartment, Pope Leo also wished everyone a very happy Sunday. It's not necessarily a malignant situation here. We spoke with several doctors in the last few hours who have told us, Frederica, that a nodule in the lung can just be a benign condition, something that can be easily removed by a very easy operation. That could be what is triggered this check from the Pope at the Gemelli Hospital, which is friendly nicknamed the Third Vatican because of how much time pontiffs tend to spend there. Playing in his favor, of course, in Leo's favor, I mean, is the fact that he's relatively young as the spiritual leader of the church. He's only 71, but also that he's known to be a sporty person, someone who exercises regularly. We know his passion for tennis, for example, but also that he likes to swim when he takes his weekly retreat at the summer residence of Castel Gandolfo, which is about 40 kilometers from here, from Rome. He will check in at the Gemelli Hospital in the upcoming days. We don't know from the Vatican exactly the day that Pope Leo will go through this unscheduled operation, but we'll be here, Frederica, to bring you all the latest from the Holy See.
1: All right. His flock, his followers, his fans, indeed, hoping that it is benign. All right. Thank you so much, Stefano Postobon in Rome. All right. Joining me right now for more insight is Katie McGrady, a CNN Vatican analyst and host of the Katie McGrady Show on Sirius XM's Catholic Channel, which is operated by the Archdiocese of New York. Katie, great to see you.
13: It's good to see you, too.
1: All right, a top physician told my colleague Renee Marisha that a patient's activity level before a procedure like this is critical for their prognosis. And we heard from Stefano there how active he is as a swimmer and tennis player and all that. But what can you tell us about the Pope's daily routine and what he generally prioritizes in his schedule?
13: It's a great question because he hasn't slowed down up to this point. I think that's why it kind of caught everybody off guard. He's been having meetings. He had his Wednesday audience this past week where he shook hands and kissed babies and did all the things that you expect the Pope to do. On a standard day, the Pope starts his day with Mass, starts his day with the Holy Hour, starts his day with a series of meetings. And we actually know who he meets with. We get a bulletino at noon every day here in the States. It's Rome noon. We wake up to it here in the States. Mm. And it tells us, you know, what he's met with or who he's met with, what he's done. what's going to be interesting with this is we haven't seen a slowdown. This announcement comes on Sunday. He had a few big things on the calendar this week that we now know he probably won't be at, but he's got a big trip coming up in November, and he mentioned that trip before he told everybody he was having surgery. So I think that's kind of Leo indicating it is full steam ahead. This is an ordinary procedure. No need to be worried, everybody.
1: Okay, that big trip, is that South America?
13: South America, yep. Three countries,
1: including
13: Peru.
1: Okay, where he spent a lot of time. Right, okay.
13: Yes.
1: And then, talk to me about, you know, how this strikes everyone that he would be so open. I mean, in his, you know, prayer there, he's like, in 3 days. So he's letting it all hang out, letting everybody know in 3 days I'm going to be taking surgery. And, you know, yeah, it's going to be routine. It's okay. And I opted for surgery after being told about, you know, that, you know, nodule. So is this refreshing, you know, that people would hear it from him like this? Is it, you know, surprising or perplexing? How is it landing?
13: I can tell you, I got a text this morning from my mom, and she said, praying for Pope Leo. And I thought she was referencing the White Sox losing last night. Like, I was completely caught off guard. And I was like, wait, what? What's going on? It's definitely one of those, you know, we weren't expecting health news from our relatively young, very healthy Pope. At the same time, the Vatican has certainly become much more open about how is the Pope doing, both his schedule day to day, but also health wise. We saw this when Pope Francis was in the hospital in the spring of 2025. Once upon a time, the Vatican would say the Pope has a cold on Monday, and then the Pope was dead by Friday. So this is actually very refreshing that we have more details and that they're going to keep us posted. We know it's probably going to be Tuesday. That seems to kind of be the general consensus. It's about a week of recovery. And then we'll see how is he doing in recovery ahead of the big apostolic journey to this side of the world.
1: Right. And then really quickly before I let you go, you know, full steam ahead, as you said, that's how he's planning it. So that trip to South America, what you know, what does that entail? Why is it so important, especially for him, since he spent so much time there? I mean, there's real history there. But what does this mean to make this return trip as Pope?
13: I think it's huge because it is kind of a hometown hero's return. He was the Bishop of Chiclayo, Peru. He was a missionary in Peru as a young Augustinian. He loves speaking Spanish. His face lights up when he speaks Spanish at his various audiences or when he gets to engage, especially with Peruvians. So I think it means a lot for coming to this side of the country, this side of the world, sets up potentially a U.S. visit at some point too. And it's a long trip. It's 11 days. So it'll be interesting to see, do they shorten some things? Do they remove some things from the calendar so that he has more time to rest? You know, we're hoping, of course, that the news midweek is he's great and he's good and there's no problems here. And we're certainly praying for that.
1: Yeah. Well, he prays for all of us. So we're praying for him too. Right now, Katie McGrady, thank you so much.
13: Thank you.
1: All right, still to come, an ICE shooting in New York caught on camera, agents firing at a man in his car with his five-year-old boy in the back seat. Now the Homeland Security Secretary is defending the agent's actions, saying the blame rests on the suspect.
11: The last thing I would have done is put my son or one of my kids in danger.
1: And later, the wild weather threat facing millions in the southwest of the country. How the remnants of Tropical Storm Rachel could cause desert flash floods.

0: is CNN.
1: Officials say an undocumented immigrant is recovering from injuries after being struck by a vehicle during an Immigration and Customs Enforcement operation in Houston Saturday. It was caught on surveillance camera and contains some graphic video. According to an ICE spokesman, agents were trying to pull over a pickup truck when two men jumped out of the vehicle and fled on foot. The surveillance footage shows an unmarked vehicle hitting one of the two men. Officials say the man who was struck was identified as Miguel Parra Hernandez from Mexico and is in custody. The other individual is still on the run. This incident follows Thursday's ICE agents in New York shooting in the Bronx of a man who was in a car with his five-year-old son in the back seat. That shooting prompted protests on the streets of New York Saturday. Mark Morales is joining us right now with more details on all the fallout as a result. Mark.
2: Well, Fred, an agency spokesperson said that the man that you saw there running had run in front of an ICE vehicle. He's currently in ICE custody and has an apparent broken leg. Now, the man he was with, he was actually the target of this enforcement action. He got away. They don't have him in custody, but they identified him as a public safety threat. And this video really brings back into the focus tactics. That's what we've been talking about since the shooting in New York, where the man was in his car with his child in the backseat when the ICE-involved shooting happened. I mean, the tactics here in this thing, it really comes to the forefront when you have everything that we've been talking about recently. And Homeland Security Secretary Mark Wayne Mullen was on with us today, and he spoke about the potential about getting even more video, because as you remember, we not only saw body camera footage from the NYPD, but we also saw an overhead view where we could see what happened in the moments before that shooting happened. Here's what he said. Take a listen.
3: So you said ICE agents were wearing body cameras during the encounter. The NYPD has already released its body cam footage. Is the ICE agent's body cam footage going to be released to the public as well? And if so, when?
4: I'm sure it will be. Right now, FBI and HSI are doing the investigation. So as it develops and we get all the information out correctly, we'll release information at due time. One thing that we have learned for sure is that we never want to get ahead of the investigation. That's even with me and the speech or the conversations that I have about it. I want to be very clear that the investigation will go through, and when we find it and we or complete the investigation, we'll be very, very transparent with the public.
2: Again, footage has been critical in not just this instance, but in other situations where there have been ICE-involved incidents. Now, New York City Mayor Mamdani has also spoken about this. He's been very critical about ICE and says that New York City doesn't even need ICE. He was also speaking out today about just the optics of what happened. Take a listen.
5: I implored both of them as to looking at the footage. You're talking about agents who are opening fire in broad daylight. Again, we're talking about around 4 p.m. on a Thursday. We're talking about people carrying their shopping bags, walking by a bodega, thinking they're on their way home. Then they hear shots ring out, and they don't even know whether this is from someone who is supposed to be a law enforcement agent or just someone who is terrorizing the city. And when it comes to ICE, there is no difference between those two things. And so in those conversations, I made very clear that this was making the city less safe.
2: Now, the man at the center of all this, Oscar Belgal, he's in ICE custody currently at a federal detention center in New York. He's got a team of attorneys, and they'll be arguing with prosecutors essentially about his deportation. Fred?
1: All right. Mark Morales in New York. Thanks so much. All right. Still to come, the battle of the U.S. Senate is taking place in several traditionally red states, including Georgia, where a key debate is just days away.
6: Nothing

0: And this is CNN.
1: All right, we have just 23 days until Americans in all 50 states step into the voting booth for the midterm elections. And one of the more closely watched races is in South Carolina. Senator Darlene Graham is running to keep the job that she got when her brother Lindsey Graham unexpectedly passed away this summer. In just a few hours, she will face off with Democratic candidate Annie Andrews. She's on the right here, Annie Andrews is. And Libertarian Casey Whitener will also be taking part. So let's talk about the midterms with Rahul Bali. He is the politics reporter for WABE Radio in Atlanta. Rahul, great to see you. So let's zero in on South Carolina and this race first, because recent polls show that the Senate race in that state is actually closer than expected. What kind of pressure is Senator Darlene Graham facing, because her previous debates have not gone well, but it didn't stop her from now being, you know, the nominee here. So what are you expecting tonight?
2: Very much, I think the focus is going to be on, you know, bringing out more issues, talking about, you know, where she stands on issues. You know, the assumption not being that she's automatically a copy of, you know, for, Senator Graham, who passed away.
1: It's her brother.
2: Yeah, right. Her brother. So, you know, I think you're going to hear more issues, more questions about where she stands on things.
1: Uh-huh. Okay. Here in Georgia, Democratic Senator John Ossoff going up against a Republican, Mike Collins, facing off in their second debate on Tuesday. Mm-hmm. I mean, there really is no shoe-in here. But when you look at the ads, obviously Ossoff is a big target. What do you see him spending his time on focusing on the debate? Same can be said about Collins.
2: I've been on the campaign trail with both of these gentlemen since this race started. And Senator Ossoff, the majority of what he talks about is the Trump administration and everything that's happening around it. In the first debate between the two, a lot of focus on the war in Iran, a lot of focus on tariffs, and then what that means around affordability. Mike Collins is one of those Republicans that we've seen who is sticking with the president. He actually defended, you know, policy. We've seen other Republicans kind of drift away. Mm-hmm. He stuck with the president on a number of issues, including Iran and the tariffs.
1: Do you see the president of the United States spending some time in Georgia, you know, stumping for Collins, or perhaps even, you know, the gubernatorial Republican candidate, Rick Jackson?
2: That's what we're hearing. We are expecting the president to make at least one stop here in the state of Georgia.
1: Okay. Meantime, there will be another debate, a gubernatorial debate. You're going to be a panelist. We're talking about Keisha Lance Bottoms, a Democrat, up against Rick Jackson. Rick Jackson has had deep pockets. He's been able to spend a lot of money on ads. Of course, obviously very negative toward, you know, Keisha Lance Bottoms. You don't see too many of her ads. She's trying to kind of take the high road when she does. How does this set the stage for that debate? What will be your focus as a panelist?
2: So with that debate, our understanding is Rick Jackson will not be appearing on that debate. So it's going to be a single candidate debate. Last week, they appeared in what was their first and probably only debate mm-hmm. that they're going to appear in. I think the first thing you're going to hear Mayor Bottoms talk about is, you know, why her opponent is not on the stage mm-hmm. and then talk about her issues. This is still a primetime audience for her to talk about her issues. As you mentioned, there's a big money gap for her. So, you know, this is, again, an opportunity for her to make her case.
1: Former mayor of Atlanta, mm-hmm. how is it that Rick Jackson is able to avoid debates, avoid these arenas of showing up, representing himself, defending what his planned policies might be?
2: Well, the first thing is the money advantage. So he is all over television. People in Georgia, their mailboxes have been filled with those ads. So
1: people feel like they've gotten to know him well enough that way.
2: They do. They feel like that. And he is on the campaign trail regularly, shaking as many hands as possible. Most events that I go to with Rick Jackson, he makes sure he spends time with every single person in the room. So he's been doing that work, just not appearing, at least in this debate on coming up.
1: All right. Good luck to you as a panelist
2: Thank
1: on
2: you.
1: That. Well, are we going to still call it a debate?
2: Appearance? It's still a debate.
1: Okay. All right. Rahul Bali, good to see you. Thank you so much.
2: No problem.
1: All right. The Texas Senate race will be the focus of a CNN town hall event. Democratic candidate James Tallarico will answer Texas voters' questions. Join moderator Aaron Burnett this Wednesday, 8 p.m. Eastern, right here on CNN and streaming live on CNN All Access. All right, coming up right now, a major hurricane is pounding Mexico's west coast along some popular beach resort areas. We'll have a live report straight ahead.

0: Saudiarabia.com/GPDoha to register now.
1: All right, new today, Saudi Arabia officials say a strike on the Riyadh airport started a fire at one of the terminals. And later, Saudi air defenses intercepted a cruise missile near the airport. And all of this coming a day after a strike left at least 12 people dead, hundreds wounded. As CNN's Oren Lieberman explains, the situation is quickly evolving.
2: The Iran-backed and armed Houthis in Yemen are showing they are ready and willing to fight and to escalate, attacking civilian infrastructure in Saudi Arabia. This, although they haven't claimed responsibility for it, matches the pattern of attacks we've seen on the exact same airport, King Khalid International Airport in Riyadh. It was on Saturday that a Houthi attack hit the airport, causing the deadliest attack on Saudi Arabia in more than a decade. At least 12 people were killed, including a U.S. citizen, and more than 300 people were injured. That led into Sunday, where Saudi authorities say another attack hit the airport, striking a terminal building there and hitting a fire, and Saudi air defenses intercepted a cruise missile that was on its way effectively towards the same target here. So the Houthis there are indicating that they're willing and very much able to fight. Now, the Saudis have carried out punishing strikes against the Houthis in Yemen, trying to offer their support to the internationally recognized government of Yemen, which has tried to push back against the Houthis. But in much the same way we saw Iran fight, the Houthis are doing the same. They don't have the military capability or the weapons to match Saudi Arabia's military. What they do have are drones, ballistic missiles, and cruise missiles, and they're able to use those very effectively to cause the disruptions we're seeing here. Now, why does this matter beyond the Arabian Peninsula, and why does this matter beyond the Middle East? Take a look at this map. Just as Iran was able to leverage control over the Strait of Hormuz on one side of the Arabian Peninsula, and that sent gas prices surging and shocked the global economy, the Houthis may well be able to do the same to the Bab el-Mandeb Strait on the other side of the Arabian Peninsula, one of the world's most critical waterways through which traffic going to or from the Suez Canal has to pass. That is the risk to the global economy here, and that is the reality the region and, frankly, the world are facing as the conflict between the Houthis and the Saudis escalate. The key question, of course, now is what is the U.S. and what is President Donald Trump going to do? The Saudis have made clear they want the U.S. involved here striking the Houthis. In fact, it was President Donald Trump who said earlier during the weekend that he's considering his options and he may get involved, but it's unclear that he's really willing to do so. The war with Iran is already unpopular and has driven up gas prices. Another unpopular war with the Houthis, another shock to the global economy. This close to the midterms, it's not clear Trump wants to go in that direction. And that leaves the Houthis perhaps feeling emboldened as they carry out and continue to carry out these attacks on the Saudis.
1: Oren Lieberman, thanks so much. All right, let's on to weather now. Pretty damaging stuff. Powerful Hurricane Simon is bearing down on Mexico's west central coast. People there are already dealing with flooding as the Category 4 storm approaches, bringing maximum sustained winds. It could near 140 miles per hour. This video just in to CNN shows people wading through nearly knee-deep floodwaters in the streets of Manzanillo, Mexico. CNN's Valeria León is monitoring the situation from Mexico City. Valeria, tell us more.
3: Fred, all Mexico's Pacific coast is now on high alert as Hurricane Simon has rapidly intensified into a powerful Category 4 storm, threatening coastal communities with destructive winds and also flooding. And Simon intensifies significantly since Friday, is now moving dangerously close to some of Mexico's most popular coastal destinations, including Puerto Vallarta in the Mexican state of Jalisco and also Manzanillo in Colima. According to the U.S. National Hurricane Center, Simon is packing maximum sustained winds of around 140 miles per hour and is moving northwest along Mexico's western coast. And even if the eye of the storm remains offshore, forecasters warn that its impact could still be devastating. Mexican authorities have issued their highest level of alert in 28 municipalities across Jalisco, Jalisco and Colima, and dozens of emergency shelters have been opened, and Puerto Vallarta's international airport has been closed. Mexico's president, Claudia Sheinbaum, is now urging residents to remain indoors or seek shelter as the storm approaches. One of the biggest concerns right now is the heavy rain Simon has already brought to parts of Mexico, with even more expected in the coming hours. Fred.
1: All right, Valeria Leon, keep us posted. Thank you so much. And hundreds of miles to the north, what's left of Tropical Storm Rachel is flooding the Las Vegas Strip after the area was hit by heavy rainfall earlier today. And that's after hitting the Southern California coast, where in Long Beach, powerful waves have damaged oceanfront homes. This new video shows the extent of some of that damage. Meanwhile, on the East Coast, remnants of Hurricane Isaias triggering flash floods. This video showing high water rushing across a road near Asheville, North Carolina. CNN meteorologist Melissa Nord is here. I mean, these areas, and especially Asheville, North Carolina area, cannot get a break.
4: And this was not the same storm as Helene 2 years ago, but it's still, yeah, it's you've got all the elevation that goes into how the water goes after it rains. And that's why we had some flash flooding and landslides there, mudslides rather. You can see, though, we've also seen a severe weather aspect to the remnants of Isaias. In fact, yesterday and today combined, nearly two dozen reported tornadoes across the southeast. And that tornado threat really got going again late this morning, early this afternoon across North Carolina. There is still a tornado watch in place, but I think at this point, most of the tornadic activity is about done. We will be watching, however, though, all the moisture lifting north, and that is making for a really soggy Sunday afternoon from Boston down the 95 corridor into DC and Philly. We've got just this widespread sheet of rainfall. It's not all that heavy in nature. There's a few pockets where it's moderate, but it still makes for a breezy, chilly, raw, damp day. A lot of rainfall has come the last several days. Some isolated spots have gotten rainfall amounts in excess of 3 to 6 inches. Now, we've been tracking these storms from coast to coast. Isaias just about done. Watch the forecast radar, clearing that rainfall, that steady rainfall by 10 o'clock tonight in New York. Boston's still raining through the overnight, but by first thing tomorrow morning, the last of the moisture finally exiting the coast, and we will say farewell to Isaias, hello to some dry weather for a couple of days.
1: All right, look forward to that. Melissa Nord, thank you so much. All right, still to come, the increasing and often confusing influence AI is exerting over midterm voters. We'll take a look at how this new technology could swing some elections.

0: Still hard to believe, but midterms are just 23 days away, and many voters are turning to artificial intelligence as they choose a candidate. Despite an overall negative opinion about the technology and its reliance on data centers, chatbots can give a faster route to becoming an informed citizen. At least that's what a lot of voters think. But there are questions about what role these tools are actually playing in influencing voters and the information that they are actually disseminating. Joining us right now for more perspective is Yamil Velez. He's assistant professor of political science at Columbia University. Professor, great to see you.
1: Thank you for having me.
0: All right. So as someone who has researched the effectiveness of AI in convincing voters, what is important for people to know if we're asking AI questions about candidates, information about them?
1: So we know that chatbots can be persuasive. They can change people's minds, especially if they're in an exchange where the chatbot has been programmed or instructed to do so. I would say that some of these effects that we've seen, at least in terms of the research, are rare in the sense that people are rarely going out to get debunked, let's say, by a chatbot. Where I see the most use of chatbots is in using them as sophisticated search engines. So instead of relying on traditional search like Google, going to your chatbot and saying, hey, tell me about the state legislative races that are happening in New York, for instance.
0: Do you like that?
1: So with local news shuttering across the country, I see it as filling a gap in terms of people seeking out information about down ballot races. It is certainly something we need to watch out for because, as we've seen in recent reports, there are partisan actors who are trying to skew some of the local news that is introduced into the search results. I do think that it can be a useful tool so long as it's grounded in curated high quality

0: about trying to have a better handle of what the sourcing of the information is before you get to that point of it being so influential?
1: So I think the major platforms provide sources that correspond to what they're relying on when providing the summaries. And so it's worthwhile if you're a voter to check on those sources and make sure that they're from credible outlets that you trust and you recognize. When you start seeing some of these outlets that you've never heard of that seem to be pushing in a certain direction, I think it's worth being skeptical of the results. We trust these models for a lot of things, at least many do, in terms of writing or summarizing information. But as I think people start giving away too much of their thinking to these models, I think that poses a serious challenge.
0: Okay. So now that's a great answer for those who are seeking out, right, the AI and trying to extrapolate information. Now, what about for the voters where the AI is coming at them? We have seen during this campaign season a lot of ads, and it depends on what state you're in. Some states require that there be disclaimers that AI was used to generate, you know, information or images. But then there are some states where there's no disclaimer. So now you've got voters who are watching these ads, and they're really not sure what's real or what is. So what do you do, or what isn't?
1: So some of what we know from the broader literature on manipulation and persuasion is that it's less effective when we know that it's coming at us. And so knowing that it is election season and that various political actors are trying to persuade us is very important. It can in some ways inoculate us against these attacks. And so I would say that it's helpful to know that we are currently in a fairly competitive setting, and it's only going to grow more competitive as we go into 2028. So just be mindful of what you're watching. Is it trying to tug at your heartstrings? Is it trying to get you to support a stance that you normally would not support, in part because it's providing you with a lot of emotional language and trying to instill fear in you? I think, keeping an eye out for those kinds of markers can be really helpful.
0: Underscoring your point earlier, always be a critical thinker. All right, Professor Yamil Velez, thank you so much. Appreciate it.
1: Thank you.
0: Columbia University. All right, still to come, just in time for Halloween, a community comes together to make one boy's Star Wars dream come true.

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1: A Minnesota 11-year-old boy living with a rare muscular disorder is getting a special surprise from a galaxy far, far away. It's a gift that's sure to make this Halloween one to remember. CNN affiliate WCCO's Jason Rantala was there for the big reveal.
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7: Incredibly exciting, just kind of blew us away.
2: 10 years ago, Dash's parents noticed their son wasn't meeting the physical milestones of most kids.
8: So after, you know, neurologists and physical therapy and all this, we ended up finding out that he had SMA, which is something we had never even heard of before.
2: SMA, or spinal muscular atrophy, is a rare disorder that affects muscle movement. It hasn't stopped Dash from thriving in musical theater and sports like power soccer. That's soccer with power wheelchairs.
8: We've hit a much more stable point. He's doing really well.
2: Dash's goal in the immediate future? To be the coolest kid out trick-or-treating.
5: This is the way.
1: No, he's definitely going to be the coolest kid out trick-or-treating. Jason Rantala with CNN affiliate WCCO. Thank you so much for bringing that to us. And thank you for joining me today. I'm Frederica Whitfield. The CNN Newsroom continues with Jessica Dean. She's back.

0: Hello there and welcome to CNN World Sport. I'm Don Riddell in Atlanta and we'll kick off the show today with a heavyweight Premier League clash that felt even more important than usual. Liverpool against Manchester City at Anfield. It was the first time that City had played since the Premier League announced that they were guilty of more than 100 breaches of their financial regulations. And it just so happens that Liverpool, great rivals anyway, were one of the teams that were hurt the most by all their wrongdoing. And Liverpool fans just couldn't wait for this fixture. They are arguably the most creative and witty supporters in the country. And there is no doubt how they felt about the team which has dominated the game for the last 15 years or so. Many of their banners riffed off the famous Manchester band Oasis, who are famously Man City fans, inspired by the lyrics to Wonderwall, One Red, and After All, You Really Robbed Us All. City are having a great season. They've won every game and they're top of the league. But Liverpool's fans chanted, going down, going down, believing that whatever happens on the field in the next few months, City's punishment could be really severe. The game really came to life early in the second half. Liverpool had been peppering the City goal, but their wings were clipped with a red card for Ryan Gravenberch. And then things quickly slipped away from them. Just 3 minutes later, City ahead with Erling Haaland's emphatic finish. And then, just 3 minutes after that, a second goal for City, a trademark strike from Jeremy Doku. There was no way back for Liverpool, and City really rubbed some salt in the wounds with another 10 minutes to go. Whatever you might think of this club, they are a brilliant team. This was a quite magnificent team goal with Ryan Cherki delivering the final devastating blow, but many will find it hard to cheer. An air of uncertainty at Anfield today because now nobody knows what a result like this means. Is Elliot Anderson on playing through all the adversity?
1: Yeah, it was definitely more than normal, arriving in the first 10 minutes of the game, but I thought we'd done really well to sort of quiet the crowd. Struggled first half a little bit, but second half we were a lot better. And then all the goals came flooding.
2: Yeah, and I'm proud that we managed to stick together so good, and we are mentally strong. And there's plenty of games coming up, so it's time to recover and already start focusing on the next one.
0: Our senior sports analyst Darren Lewis joins us now from London. Darren, there is so much to say here, and I guess it's hard to know really where to start. But I guess we should start with how everybody, and particularly the home fans, reacted to seeing Manchester City in the flesh today. What did you make of it?
3: Yeah, there was a lot of anger. Hi there, Don. A lot of anger inside and outside of Anfield. Inside the stadium, particularly late on in the game, there was the use of the word in the stands, cheats, from the Liverpool supporters. Now, it's got to be stressed that City deny wrongdoing. They've launched an appeal. They maintain they have an irrefutable body of evidence that will exonerate them. But the facts are that as things stand at the moment, they have been found guilty of those charges you mentioned earlier. And the atmosphere around the game really did reflect that.
0: And yet, in the face of overwhelming condemnation, these players performed. And I guess that says a lot about their mindset, their club's wrongdoings, if they are found to have been genuine wrongdoings, have little to do with the players. But the consequences could impact all of them.
3: Yeah, there's a couple of things on this, you know, because, they're six wins out of six. They were outstanding. And there was a moment when they, ahead of the third goal, the build-up for it, scored by Ryan Cherki, every City player had a touch of the ball. They retained possession for a minute and 50 seconds unchallenged, which is an eternity in football. And they were brilliant on the day. This is not their fault. Everything that is going on out off the pitch is not their fault. And yet, here's the problem with that. If City had followed the rules, Don, City would not have had the team that they have right now. And although the charges span a 9-year period between 2009 and 2018, the widely held belief is that City would not have managed to accrue the players had they not built up the standing in world and European football that they had at that point, and as a result would not have the players that they have now. So there are lots of people who feel that the impact of those years continues to make a point to this day, and that in the Premier League right now, there's a real stain, a real cloud hanging over the competition, because they could do this every week, and yet lots of people will look sideways at that result and at these players. It's unfair on them, but you can see why so many people are unhappy outside the club.
0: Yeah, Liverpool finished second to Manchester City when they won the title during the period that's been under investigation, but they've also finished second to them after that period. So you're right. Who knows how good a team City would have been if they'd played fair, but there's no question that Liverpool have been hurt arguably more than most. Look, how do you think the Premier League is going to figure this out? Or more poignantly, how long is it going to take them to figure out some kind of punishment? Because this might quickly become a nightmare scenario for the league. A team that might soon have to be expelled is sitting on top of the table, seemingly thumbing their noses at everybody else.
3: You're absolutely right, Don. And to be fair to the Premier League, it really isn't up to them. City are refusing to accept that guilty verdict in which the independent panel was so excoriating, not just about the extent to which they believe City had broke the rules, but also about the reliability or otherwise of some of the witnesses called to give evidence on City's behalf. So it's really not down to the Premier League as such. City have appealed, and because all those machinations are dealt with in secret, the whole thing will drag on for months, possibly, dare I say, beyond the end of this season. And I would imagine the Premier League themselves will be unhappy with that, because it affects their competition, it affects their brand, and it will have people, and let's not kid ourselves, we're all only human after all, looking sideways at this season's title race too. So this will run and run, and we will only find out what the resolution is, maybe even in the new year.
0: Yeah, it's just an extraordinary situation. I mean, great drama today, but it's so weird at the end of it, because you're left thinking, what does this all mean? Darren Lewis, we'll stay on this story, and I'm sure we'll be chatting with you about it again in the not-too-distant future. Thanks very much.
3: Thank you, Dan.
0: All right, have you ever heard the phrase down but not out? Well, the Cleveland Guardians took that literally. We'll tell you how they made history. That's next on World Sport.

0: Visit legacybox.com.
1: When Max Verstappen looks back on the 2026 Formula One season, it won't be with too much fondness. He's a four-time world champion, but he's barely had a look in this year. Up until last weekend, he'd finished outside of the top three more times than he was actually on the podium. But all of a sudden, things are looking much brighter. He won his first race last weekend at the Bahrain Grand Prix in Malaysia, and then he won the sprint race on Saturday, and he dominated the Singapore Grand Prix from pole position. The start was important, though. Verstappen had to fight off a determined Charles Leclerc to beat him into the first corner, but he never looked back from there. Meanwhile, the championship leader Kimi Antonelli made it onto the podium in third place. With six races left this season, he could clinch the title as soon as next weekend.
2: I think the last few races have been really positive for us, and it's just great to see. And we have a lot of motivation in the team to try and deliver even more results. So it's a really good group of people. I really enjoy working with them, and hopefully we can have a bit more fun till the end of the year.
3: Really happy with the podium at the end. I managed to take advantage of the fight of Lando and Lewis and to make the move on both and to bring home P3 is a great result for the team. And very happy with that.
4: The next race in Austin, you could clinch the world championship. How does that feel?
3: Can I? Really? Well, let's not worry about that. Let's try to do the best weekend as possible and finish the job.
1: So here's how they stand. 20-year-old Antonelli is 89 points clear of his Mercedes teammate George Russell. He'll take the title in Austin if he wins the race and if Russell finishes ninth or lower, and also Lewis Hamilton finishes fifth or lower. Unlikely, therefore, that he'll do it so soon, but the championship is now starting to feel rather inevitable for Kimi Antonelli. The Chicago White Sox have written an extraordinary chapter in baseball history this season. They had suffered at least 100 losses in each of their previous three seasons, and yet somehow they made it into the playoffs in 2026. No team has ever done anything like that before. And then, to make things even better, they were leading the Cleveland Guardians by 2-0 in their divisional series. But then the Guardians staged a comeback of their own. Here's Coy Wire.
5: Down 2-0, Don. The Cleveland Guardians were staring elimination in the face. Then came one of the great October comebacks. Game 5 against the White Sox. Could Cleveland win a third straight elimination game on the mound? Gavin Williams, unhittable. He strikes out 12. And Jose Ramirez, watch this, gets a pitch down by his ankles and sends it to the seats. 2-run homer. That thing was inches off the ground and golfs it out of there. Listen to the Spanish radio call.
6: El lanzamiento en camino, batazo profundo por el jardín derecho, esa pelota. You know, hombre! Hombre, pizza otra vez! José Ramírez!
5: Pandemonium. Cleveland pitchers end up combining for 21 Ks, a new postseason record for a 9-inning game. Guardians win 2-0. They are headed to the ALCS.
7: I mean, this is electric, but I feel like I'm being targeted right now, so, you know, I'm in the ring right now. I'm trying to survive, but this is a ton of fun. It's so cold. I try to stay on the outside and stay dry, but, ow!
8: Steven, what makes this group, this team, so special?
7: Special. Wow, that's a great question. We just don't give up. Same people every day, and we love ball. That's what we do.
5: Now, Cleveland, Don, haven't won a title since 1948. Longest drought among MLB teams. They opened the AL Championship Series at Tampa Bay Monday night. But later Sunday, Don, it's the National League Championship Series kicking off. Dodgers versus Brewers. Rematch of last year's NLCS when LA swept Milwaukee. Dodgers have won all three previous postseason meetings between these clubs. Milwaukee looking for revenge. LA chasing an historic three-peat. Game one, October baseball, Don. Let's go.
1: Yeah, thanks, Coy. And the Brewers and the Rays, two teams who have never won the World Series. It certainly could be an historic season, depending on how it all plays out in the end. All right, what would it take for you to give up an Olympic gold medal? That's assuming you have one to trade. Next on World Sport, the swimming champion Janet Evans will tell us why she'd do it in a heartbeat.

0: today with free shipping.
1: One of the great Olympic moments happened not too far away from this studio here in Atlanta. It was 30 years ago in 1996, and Muhammad Ali, his body spasming with Parkinson's disease, lit the flame for the centenary Summer Games. The athlete who handed him the torch that day was the Olympic swimming champion Janet Evans. She's a four-time gold medalist, but she told us recently that she'd trade in all of those medals for the chance to hand Muhammad the torch one more time.
2: That night in Atlanta in 1996, when Ali lit the cauldron, was, I think, the greatest Olympic moment in history. And I think what Ali taught us that evening was what the Olympics stand for, which is to show up, to be your best, to do something, to put yourself in front of the world and on a world stage and do the best you can. And I think that's something that I really carry with me every day and why I still love this movement, why I still love the Olympic Games, because there's going to be a lot of athletes that win medals, but the Olympics really are about bringing people together, about inspiring them, and about showing up and doing your best. And no one did that better that evening than Muhammad Ali. And I think we carry that with us. And so for me, this city, these Olympic Games that were here in Atlanta will always be special to me for that. And it was really what taught me to be a true Olympian. I would give up every single medal to carry the torch and pass it to Muhammad Ali again. Winning medals is great. It's the result of a lot of hard work, but carrying that forward and inspiring people and helping people and making people better, that's what he showed us that evening, and that's what I learned that evening. And so I realized that I can keep all these medals, but my platform is really to help inspire and help to make it a better place.
3: Los Angeles 28.
2: It's really great to be the chief athlete officer at LA 28. I get to sit at the table every day as our organizing committee makes decisions that affect athletes. And it's really fun to be able to say, hey, that's wonderful, but did you think of it this way? And have you seen it through the eyes of an athlete? And I have an incredible team. We have 40 Olympians and Paralympians working at LA 28 to do just that, to be a part of what we're doing, to see everything from the eyes of an athlete. Because we can have a lot of people planning a lot of things, but until you live in the shoes of an athlete for the day, it's really hard to understand what it feels like, what your mindset is as you try to find your bus, what you want in your breakfast, you know, how you want your bed to feel, right? And so those are things that we at LA 28 with our athlete department really work on every day. So I'm hopeful that when the athletes of the world come to Los Angeles for our games, their experience will be everything they deserve for the biggest sporting day of their lives.
1: Wonderful memories there of an extraordinary Olympic moment. And it just so happens that we've been speaking with one of Muhammad Ali's children this week. Stay with us to find out why the champion boxer Leila Ali is up to now. That's next on World Sport.

0: Anna, a more human way to healthcare.
1: Okay, we're back with a champion athlete who is a descendant of sporting royalty. Leila Ali popped into our New York studios earlier this week for a chat with CNN's Sarah Seidner.
2: Some of the greatest athletes of a generation are being honored this week for a great cause. The annual Great Sports Legends Dinner helps raise awareness and research funds for paralysis and other neurological disorders. It's put on by the Bucanti family to cure paralysis. And this year, they will be honoring some of the greats. Here are just a few of the folks being honored. Four-time Super Bowl champion Rob Gronkowski, three-time Olympic gold medalist snowboarder Shaun White, and five-time world boxing champion and boxing Hall of Famer Leila Ali. And we have Leila Ali in-house today. She is also the author of a new book, A Spark of Greatness, the autobiography of a fighter. Leila, thank you so much for being here. You're being honored at this dinner, and there is something historic, particularly about this honor for you. What is it?
3: Well, my father, the great Muhammad Ali, was honored 40 years ago at one of, I think, their inaugural event.
2: Yeah.
3: And to come full circle and now I'm being honored as well is amazing. And as you know, the Bucanti Fund is doing so much wonderful work just with their research for paralysis, and that, you know, I really want to join them in that fight. So being here is much more than just being awarded as an athlete, but just helping to bring more attention to the work that they're doing. So
2: I do want to ask you, because you are an incredible athlete that has dovetailed into many different things, business, now you're an author. But I want to ask you about when it comes to an illness. Your father famously had Parkinson's disease. And he used his platform as he's going through this debilitating disease to bring awareness to it. But you're his daughter, and you're having to endure watching this happen to someone you love so deeply. Do you have any advice to people who are dealing with this in their lives? There are many, many, many people who have a parent or a child or someone in their life that's dealing with a debilitating disease, and you've gone through this in such a public way.
3: Yes, debilitating diseases, neurological diseases, it can happen to anyone, not just athletes. Of course, we understand how, you know, you can go out there to play your sport and all of a sudden get paralyzed or get hurt. That's why the work that, you know, the Miami Project is doing is so amazing. But I did witness it firsthand with my father having Parkinson's. And as family members, to answer your question, just being there to support them, making sure that you stay on top of the latest research that's done and the services that they can have to try to make their lives better. And I can't say enough. That's why it's so important that we're having this conversation now, and that there are people who are on the front line and trying to, you know, make sure that there's research that we can eventually get rid of these diseases, you know, so people don't have to go through it. But until then, you know, we want to make sure that we shine a light on it.
2: Yeah.
3: And it's tough, no matter who it is, not just for me, but for anyone dealing with a family member going through something or going through it themselves.
2: Yeah, it really is. It can be quite a heavy weight. I mean, there's the physical things happening to the person, and there's the emotional responses, right, that they're having and that you're having to also hold. I cannot help but ask you. So I got a chance to go to the Muhammad Ali Center in Louisville. And I was there for something else, and I said, I have to go in there. And I found myself somehow standing in a ring by myself in my socks, and I hear your voice come on, and you start giving me tips.
3: Yes.
2: So just give me a little sense of what it is like to be a part of that museum, and your voice and your image is literally telling us how to square up.
3: Right. Well, my father is the greatest of all time, the original GOAT, the only one as far as I'm concerned. And it's so amazing to have the Ali Center in Louisville for people such as yourself to go and visit. And I did this little, I don't know, I was going to say skit. It's not a skit, but I come in.
2: It's people, a teaching.
3: Yeah, it's a teaching moment. I come in and teach people how to stand, how to punch, how to do it. I hope you learn something, because if not, you know, we can do a private session.
2: I might need help.
3: But yeah, it was a lot of fun. You know, I did that so many years ago. Yeah. And have it there now, and it to be mentioned to me, and you know, to be a part of you know, the center and my father's legacy is amazing.
2: Can you give me a sense? You've got your book out, an autobiography.
3: Mm-hmm.
2: What was the hardest chapter? Like, do you, what was
3: hardest
2: hard?
3: Chapter?
2: Yeah, what oh, was gosh. Hard? To, I know, maybe all of them. But.
3: No, I know. Well, you know, this is my second book. So yeah. I wrote a book called Reach, Finding Strength, Spirit, and Personal Power, which is for an older group. But in this particular book, I'm really focusing on curiosity, confidence, self-belief, discipline, told through the lens of boxing. I want every child to know they have a spark in them. I got in trouble growing up. I went to juvenile hall. I went to a group home at a certain point. I don't talk about this in this book, but I talked about it in my other book. But a lot of what I learned in those situations is what made me who I am today. So never let your past define you. Look at me now. You would never know I had been through that. You never knew I had on that orange suit, right? And I had my hands behind my back with handcuffs on. And I'm just saying, I can be proud of how far I've come and those lessons that I've learned. And that's why I'm able to go around the world and do public speaking and do all those things, because there's so many layers to it. And you know, you just never know what someone has gone through. It's how you use those moments to get ahead. So it's all in that book, that energy. And I'm just trying to inspire the next generation to find that confidence young, because once you find that foundational confidence, you can be, you know, successful in any area of your life.
2: You are undefeated in the ring, but you're also undefeated in life.
3: Thank you.
2: Layla Ali, thanks for the fighting tips. I will not be squaring off with
3: you. I got you, girl. Come on,
2: okay,
3: come on.
2: Let's work it out. Thank you so much. I appreciate it, and congratulations.
3: Thank you so much.
1: Wonderful conversation there with Layla Ali and Sarah Seidner. That's all we have time for in this edition of World Sport. Thanks for your company. I'll see you again soon. Bye for now.

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2: 3, 2, 1, booster ignition, and liftoff.
3: From the edge of our solar system to the farthest reaches of the planet we call home, exploration has driven human progress, inspiring innovation and expanding our knowledge.
4: Yeah, you can go and shake his hand.
5: Nice to meet you, Jade.
3: Now, on this show, we meet the next generation leading a new era of discovery.
5: You can do this.
4: You can do this.
5: I believe in you.
3: Developing tech that pushes beyond the limits of human reach.
5: I can test it, okay. Whoa, what sorcery is this?
3: To rewrite the rules of exploration.
6: There's a huge challenges there. That also means that there's a huge possibilities there.
3: I'm Christy Lou Stout, and this.
5: Well done, well done.
3: It's Tech for Good.
5: You did it, Jovi, you did it, you did it.
3: For generations, space exploration defined the limits of our potential. But as technology advances, so too have the boundaries of what's possible. And now, a new contender has entered the race. South Korea's space agency officially formed in 2024, but the nation has spent decades building its foundations. From next-generation satellites to homegrown launch vehicles, the country has transformed itself from a newcomer into an emerging force. Here at Korea's National Science Museum in Daejeon, you can see that journey come to life, from early sounding rockets to a full-scale replica of the country's first launch vehicle.
7: It's rockets like these that are helping South Korea become an emerging space power in the region.
3: Rockets are essential to sending payloads into orbit, and they'll play a critical role in the country's next big ambition, sending a lunar lander to the moon by 2030. Just down the road, at one of Korea's leading universities, a rover hoping to earn its place on that very mission is going for a spin. This rover is fitted with origami-inspired wheels developed for extreme lunar exploration. Its intricate spiral design is made out of the same thin metal used in tape measures, making the wheels extremely flexible, durable, even from a height, and also fire-resistant. PhD candidate Seungbin Lee and his team have spent 3 years working on the prototype. Today, they're prepping it for its next challenge.
5: Right now is the first time we're going to see if those wheels can climb up these stairs, right?
8: Yes, outdoor is first.
5: Okay, Let's give it a go. Let's do it.
3: It may seem simple, but this is testing the wheel's adaptability on steep terrain. And it's easier said than done.
5: Yes!
3: Like in all things robotics, when you don't succeed...
5: Okay, it was almost there.
8: Yeah.
5: Let's do take two. Never say die. You got this.
9: No.
5: You can do this.
4: You can do this.
5: I believe in you.
4: I believe in you.
5: Go for it.
4: Go for it.
3: Take three.
4: I'm very nervous.
5: I'm nervous too. You did it! You did it! That was fantastic! Well
4: done. Thank you.
5: Oh my gosh! Yeah. Oh my gosh, I was cramped. You can be hugged. I was so nervous there.
7: Well done!
3: These rugged wheels have also been tested in caves formed by lava here on Earth to recreate the moon's challenging surface. The team hopes to one day use them to explore actual lunar lava caves or tubes that could act as natural shelters for future human colonies on the moon.
10: 만약에 초창기 지구에서 살고 있었던 인류처럼 동굴을 거주지로서 활용을 할 수 있다라면 저희가 내부에서 장기적인 우주의 그런 임무를 수행할 수 있지 않을까. 그런데 이러한 달 용암동굴은 굉장히 위험한 지역이기 때문에 그래서 먼저 무인 탐사 로봇이 안에 들어가서 진짜 이게 인간이 거주할 수 있는 곳인지 먼저 검증을 하고
3: In the lab, I've come to see the team's smaller prototype in its natural habitat.
5: Let's go. Wow, this is pretty cool.
3: The sand in this simulated lunar environment is so fine and sharp, we have to wear protective gear.
5: Look at it go. And it doesn't get stuck in the sand.
3: What makes this model so unique is what it can do. Able to shrink, and then more than double in size.
5: That's amazing. Oh my gosh, look at that.
3: It's all thanks to origami-inspired engineering, creating structures that can fold down to fit inside rockets before expanding once deployed.
5: What is origami robotics?
0: So the key point is origami is shape change ability. So we want to have a big wheel and lightweight rover. So we added the function of deployable mechanism.
3: The wheel is being developed at KAIST's Aerospace Robotics and Mechanisms Lab. Here, students explore new frontiers in engineering, building deployable tech for the challenges of space.
6: I think I should thank everyone because this amazing work is totally done by our students. Our students is a kind of pioneer. They tried everything. There's a huge challenge there, and that also means that there's a huge possibilities there. I believe that because of this experience that they can do more, so they can be better than me, and they make a new feature of the space.
3: The wheel is one of a number of projects here that's being partly funded by the Korean Space Agency. The team's next step is to turn their design into an intelligent rover. That's where Lee Sub-yun comes in. He's using artificial intelligence to optimize the rover's design and to teach it how to move.
9: Does adaptiveness of AI can help space exploration? My goal is to kind of building a framework to find the optimal kind of shape, you know, like number of wheels, number of legs over the robots, and we can more easily to get through the obstacles of the lunar cave.
3: With less than 5 years until Korea plans to launch its first lunar mission, the team still has work to do for their design to be considered. But Seungbin and the crew are ready for the challenge.
10: 저는 어렸을 때부터도 그랬고 지금도 뭔가 좀 도전하는 사람들한테서 좀 큰 감동을 좀 얻는 것 같습니다. 굉장히 힘든 길임을 아는데도 불구하고 그렇게 도전하는 모습이 좀 멋있어 보이더라고요. 그리고 저도 일단은 그런 좀 멋있는 길을 좀 쫓아가고자 노력을 하고 있고.
3: Building a promising future for Korea's big space ambitions.

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1: Giant Jupiter taking center stage, the largest object.
2: Space is a canvas of infinite possibility. And here, at South Korea's National Science Museum, you can get a glimpse into our galaxy.
3: Look at this, the pillars of creation. The Rosette Nebula. This is extraordinary imagery. I think it was Carl Sagan who once said, "We are all made of stardust." If that's true, I'm okay with that.
2: Satellites and telescopes help to capture the wonders of deep space, but also the planet we call home. From hundreds of kilometers above Earth, its immense beauty comes into focus, but so do the challenges it faces. Like here, at Lake Okeechobee. Spanning more than 700 square miles, this is the largest lake in Florida. But most summers, it's hit by giant blooms of toxic blue-green algae, threatening wildlife and local communities.
4: So algae is natural, right? And when it is impacted by a variety of factors, whether that is temperature or chemicals in the water, that can create an environment in which the algae creates the toxin.
2: Collecting samples across such a vast expanse presents some major logistical challenges. So now, researchers at Embry-Riddle Aeronautical University are turning to the sky for answers. They're using drones to collect water and air samples, far faster and in more detail than traditional methods.
5: 8 meters.
6: Holding for temperature.
2: This team brings together expertise in engineering, aviation, and environmental science to study the problem.
4: Avinash said they're only flying it once, so we'll only need two, but I've got two back on.
2: And is led by PhD student Kayla Taylor.
4: We want to understand at a better level how algal blooms disperse, how they grow, how they change with time, and so that can help a lot of different communities.
2: Today is a rehearsal at Lake Beresford, a dry run for the missions they will eventually carry out over Okeechobee.
7: For the brief, let's start with the weather.
2: Here, the crew are flying multiple drones simultaneously.
8: You get to the identical altitude to me and see what yours reads.
2: One uses a specialized camera to map the bloom from the sky. Another collects air samples.
7: We'll purposely come low and close to the water, kind of churn the surface of the water up and aerosolize some of those particles.
2: While a special attachment is used to collect water samples.
9: We have 4 confirmed samples. There were no issues with the operation. Now we're going to go retrieve the samples, bring them back.
2: Undergrad Justin Fratto designed and built this modular device with several rounds of trial and error.
9: This device took like a few weeks over like winter break, just whenever I had a chance, just drawing on engineering paper. Like the main problem is we want a water sampling device that can go on a drone and take samples at 2 depths and also be modular and lightweight.
2: The moment a sample is collected, the clock starts ticking.
4: So Justin and I will work to put the water in the syringe into an amber bottle, and then it helps make sure that the sunlight is not impacting the algae species that we've captured. And we will bring that back to campus immediately to filter within 48 hours.
10: All right, samples are here.
2: Back at the lab, the samples are analyzed. For this team, the real prize is the data.
10: That air component is very exciting for me, because if we actually see that there is some toxin in the air, right, what does actually mean to people living there, right? So I think understanding that and try to analyze what's actually going on is really important.
2: By monitoring the water, air, and the algal bloom at the same time, their system could reveal a picture scientists haven't been able to capture before.
11: Oh yeah. It's really good. It's really good.
2: Kevin Atkins is the principal investigator on the project.
7: Algal blooms are not new. Algal blooms are not unique to Florida. With that being said, there is a lot that we still don't understand about algal blooms. Principally, algal bloom dynamics, how they grow, how they move, and how they dissipate. Part of that challenge has been brought about by the very coarse network of sensors that we presently have available to us.
2: The team's next big goal is automation, programming the drones to collect samples on their own. While more work is still needed, the potential for this technology could stretch far beyond detecting toxic blooms.
4: I think the implications of this research are wide-ranging across science, but also across society. Perhaps in the future, that information will help them understand what mitigation efforts need to be in place to stop blooms like that from happening or recover from blooms.
2: Creating a faster, safer, and far-reaching way to explore and monitor waterways for the future.

0: FLO.com.
1: You got this.
2: For 7 years, Tech for Good has traveled the globe uncovering amazing innovations that are changing our lives for the better.
1: All right, that was good, little buddy. You did a good job.
2: Now, we want to catch up with some of our former guests, like Myung-Suk Kim. We first covered his work at Seoul National University in 2023, where researchers were inspired by the art of origami to fold DNA at a nanoscale.
3: I made a DNA wireframe nanostructures.
2: Now, at the University of California at Berkeley, his latest discovery could be used to detect cancer.
4: Myung-Suk, it is so good to see you. And you have been very busy since the last time we profiled you. Previously, your breakthrough was you figured out a way to fold and unfold DNA molecules, but now you can fold, unfold, and fold them into three-dimensional objects. Am I getting that right?
3: Yes, it's correct. My previous study mainly demonstrated how to make single folding operations. But now we advanced the system to successfully implement multiple folding. And then second is we demonstrated 2D folding into the 3D structures.
2: Origami is the art of folding paper, but in the biotech world, it's the art of reprogramming and folding DNA strands into specific shapes. Researchers like Kim create these microscopic structures to act like containers, sensors, or delivery systems in the body. Kim hopes his findings could be used to detect diseases.
3: One of the practical applications is making rapid and then fast biosensors. So, have you ever heard about microRNA?
4: MicroRNA? No, tell me about it.
3: So, it was one of the popular biomarkers telling you whether you have Alzheimer's disease or the breast cancer. So once the patients were diagnosed with the breast cancer, then in your blood, that microRNA would be detected. My platform can respond to the presence of microRNA.
4: That's incredible. Your technology can be used to detect cancer. Myung-Suk, how does it feel to develop something that could have a profound impact on humankind?
3: I still have a lot of pathways to go and that I want to pursue, but I'm very grateful that I can contribute to the development of the human knowledge as a researcher.
2: Origami is transforming engineering across a wide range of fields,

0: We are constrained by volume because the things that we want to send up there have to be folded really compactly to fit into the rocket fairing. So that's when origami comes in. And then once in orbit, it can be deployed to its original intended shape and serve its purpose.
1: Sound familiar? Remember this guy?
2: What is origami robotics?
3: The key point is origami is shape change ability.
1: Well, it's the same idea for Seungbin's wheel. In the lab, another piece of tech has found inspiration from the art form. It's a soft gripper made out of plastic that can pick up just about anything. From tiny nuts and bolts.
4: Just missed it.
1: No, I got it. To even me.
5: Because it calls the gripper, okay, that's a perfect.
4: I can test it, okay.
5: Yeah, sure.
1: The interwoven structure of thin plastic strips make it incredibly strong.
4: All right, let's do it.
5: Wrong.
4: Oh, there we go. What sorcery is this? This feels like a magic trick.
1: The gripper is being developed by researchers to attach to satellites and catch space debris. They say a larger version will be launched into space for testing in 2027 by the Korean Space Agency.
5: In our mission, our gripper will be attached at the end of robotic arm. I think it can be a chance to become a pioneer of space robotics.
1: In space exploration, big breakthroughs are often built one test at a time, like thousands of miles away at one of India's top universities. This is Jade, a Mars rover prototype designed to navigate rough terrains.
6: Hello, Jade. I feel like Jade is greeting me right now.
7: Yeah, you can go and shake his hand.
6: Okay. Nice to meet you, Jade. I'm Christy with CNN.
1: Jade was designed and built by Team Anvishak, a 60-student-strong crew from IIT Madras, led by mechanical engineer Soham Varde. Their campus spans more than 600 acres, much of it protected forest, an environment where tech coexists with nature.
7: One thing that we are lucky about is that our campus is located in a natural park, which we use to simulate the Martian environment and to simulate the physical capabilities of our rover.
1: One of those capabilities is collecting soil samples with this 3D printed drill. These samples could hold the key to understand what's happening underground.
8: We use an auger drill that drills into the soil, collects the soil, it comes up, and we securely store it in these collection container.
1: Kirtana Brijesh is the team's astrobiology lead. She says the team learned the process by recreating similar techniques for collecting soil samples used by NASA.
6: And was this completely designed and made by you and your fellow students?
8: Yes, most of the components are 3D printed because it gives us the capability to design our own stuff and it gives us a lot of freedom to experiment with designs.
1: Another one of Jade's most intricate features is her robotic arm.
6: That's an impressive gripping mechanism there. Oh, she is giving me the branch. Good girl, Jade. Yes, well done, well done.
1: The arm is the result of hours of trial and error.
8: Our arm has 5 degrees of freedom, which means it can move in 5 different ways in any position. So we can turn knobs, we can turn on and off switches. So basically any task which we might have to perform on the spaceships can be done by our rover.
1: The rover is developed here in the lab, where making a mess is often the first step to making something work.
9: Seeing a space like this where you could make a mess, put hardware together, test it out whether it works or not, is something of a unique ecosystem. And the way I see my students taking advantage of this opportunity is something very heartening.
1: What makes Jade stand out isn't just what she can do, it's how little it took to build her. Costing just $6,000, it's engineering shaped by Jugar, an Indian concept making ambitious things possible with whatever is at hand.
8: Whenever we are designing something and we are testing it out, many things tend to fail. And at the last moment when we can't entirely manufacture the whole component again, we tend to go with Jugaads to modify the existing parts.
1: That same spirit of frugal innovation runs through India's space industry. Its National Space Program hosts competitions to encourage young engineers to find clever, low-cost solutions to real space challenges. Team Anvishak has won some of these in the past. They're

0: Next stop is Florida for an international rover competition hosted by NASA.
1: I would say it is 80% excitement, but 20% anxiety as well, especially considering that we prepare year-long for a competition. But we make sure that we do enough testing and we have enough redundancy so that in most cases, nothing can go wrong.
0: For this crew, it's more than a competition. It's a chance to see how their ideas stack up on the world stage. And in many ways, it offers a glimpse into how India's next generation is approaching space exploration through ambitious ideas and homegrown engineering. From rovers to drones, a new generation of explorers is emerging.
2: That's amazing!
0: Fueled by curiosity, shaped by determination, and driven by teamwork. These young inventors are turning big ideas into breakthroughs that one day could take humankind farther than ever before.

0: Buenos Aires, and this is CNN.
1: Those coastal properties getting those big waves, that this is now going down and going back to a more normal level on the Pacific Ocean.
2: All right, Julia Vargas Jones and Melissa Nord, our thanks to both of you for this. A new hour of CNN Newsroom starts right now. You are in the CNN Newsroom. Hi, everyone. I'm Jessica Dean here in New York. President Trump announcing a new energy ceasefire between Russia and Ukraine, appearing to catch Ukraine off guard. Trump posting today, quote, effective immediately, there is an energy ceasefire in the war between Russia and Ukraine. Both parties have agreed, do not break it. But there's been no confirmation yet of such an agreement from Moscow. And a source close to Ukrainian President Volodymyr Zelensky says the development was a surprise to him. Zelensky posting that while Ukraine supports a ceasefire, he is awaiting details from the American side. This as President Trump also considering whether to involve the United States in the fight between Saudi Arabia and Houthi rebels after a second strike on Saudi's main airport today. Take a look at this video. It is from Saturday. That's when a Houthi missile strike killed at least 12 people, including an American there at the airport, wounding over 300 people in Saudi Arabia's deadliest attack in more than a decade. Let's bring in CNN senior White House reporter Betsy Klein. Betsy, a lot on the president's plate this Sunday evening. What are we hearing from the president?
3: Yeah, Jessica, the fact that Russia continued to strike Ukrainian energy infrastructure makes it very clear that there is reason for skepticism about this so-called energy ceasefire between Russia and Ukraine. And President Trump claimed this morning in that post to social media that both sides had agreed to this and that it was going to take effect immediately. Since then, confusion. We heard from President Volodymyr Zelensky of Ukraine suggesting that this announcement came as a surprise. And another Ukrainian official says that Ukraine found out about this from the president's social media post. Zelensky also says that Ukraine supports a ceasefire and that they are awaiting details on this from the American side. Meanwhile, no word yet from the Kremlin on whether they have also agreed to this. But if you're tracking their actions, there is no energy ceasefire at this time. Now, I asked the White House if they could provide any more details on how this came together and what the next steps might be after the president's social media post. They referred me right back to that post. So still a lot of questions there, but there is some important context. And that is that on Friday, President Trump spoke with Russian President Vladimir Putin, and the two of them unveiled what has proven to be a very controversial deal for Russia to supply markets with Russian diesel fuel. Now, Trump officials subsequently met with Ukrainian officials in Miami to talk about next steps for a potential deal here. But Zelensky had criticized that diesel news, saying that that would potentially prolong the war. Now, the deal has also drawn bipartisan criticism from a new group of seven senators, four Republicans and three Democrats, who are criticizing that deal. But all of that very likely to come up on Tuesday when President Trump says that his brand new press secretary, Katie Zachariah, is going to brief reporters in the briefing room at 9:30 a.m. Jessica.
2: All right. Betsy Klein from the White House with the latest on a number of threads. Thank you so much. And we're joined now by Republican Representative Nicole Malliotakis of New York. She serves on the House Ways and Means Committee and is the House Republican Conference Assistant Whip. Congresswoman, thanks so much for your time on this Sunday. We appreciate you being here with us. I want to ask you first about the fact that Congress has passed these two laws prohibiting the import of Russian energy products, including diesel. That first one in 2022 after Russia's full-scale invasion of Ukraine, and then the second just last month. You voted in favor of both of those bills. Do you think President Trump is contradicting those laws in this deal with Russia?
4: Look, I think we have to see if it's going to pass legal muster. I don't believe that the Treasury has the ability to just wave a wand and say that they can import this diesel. What I think is the part of the deal, releasing it to the global supply, is one thing. If he's urging Russia to release more diesel into the global market to try to drive down costs, which is incredibly important to our farmers and to the American people, because as we know, everything is shipped in this country on rail or on truck, and trucks require diesel. Then that's one thing. But the importation, I do believe, could be a violation of these laws. And so that's the one question I think that everyone is raising, but we don't really have information. I mean, the thing is, this was something that was announced Members of Congress have not been briefed. I think that's part of the frustration of not knowing exactly what this deal entails. So when we find out more information, we'll know. But it seems clear that the president here is hyper-focused on reducing these prices, reducing consumer prices, reducing food prices, making it easier for farmers to provide goods across the country. And that is a positive thing. We just need to see how exactly this is going to translate, considering that, you know, Russia has had an export ban. And I think lifting that ban is a good thing for the global markets and will drive down prices. But we really need to see how long that will take and what this means in translation.
2: Yeah, and there's just this the question, because I think everyone can certainly appreciate what you're saying. Anyone that goes to the gas pump or and needs diesel to get through a work day certainly has very much taken note that those prices are higher and would love some relief. But I do think that a lot of people are questioning, is this the way to get it? By you know, there's just been so much economic pressure on Russia, trying to get a ceasefire deal in their war on Ukraine. Again, you voting for those two laws prohibiting the import of these Russian energy products. The question is, why do this way? Maybe why aren't we talking with Canada, for instance?
4: Yeah, well, and first of all, as was mentioned earlier in the program, there is also that discussion of the energy infrastructure. So is that part of this negotiation? These are the details that we're waiting for, because perhaps this release has to do with a ceasefire that may come with regards to the energy infrastructure. And that would mean, I think, that would be very good for all parties. Ukraine would benefit going into the winter months as well if their energy infrastructure is not under attack. So I think the real question is, we can't comment on just a Twitter or whatever it is that he uses, you know, social media post.
2: True social,
4: we need to know
2: yes.
4: The details, and I think that's what members of Congress, and quite frankly, it seems like our friends in Ukraine are also asking for those specific details.
2: Yes, they are. I spoke with a lawmaker who said that very thing and was deeply concerned because there have been strikes in Ukraine on energy infrastructure as recent as today. So they have certainly a lot of questions about that as well. One of your Republican colleagues in the House, Congressman Brian Fitzpatrick, has said he's going to introduce bipartisan legislation to block any and all purchases of Russian oil. Is this something you would support?
4: Well, look, I want to get the facts first. I can't just decide. I haven't even seen what this bill is. I think we need to have a real discussion. Is the priority right now to drive down costs for Americans? I think that probably is the number one priority. And is this release of diesel going to have some type of effect on this war? Is there going to be some type of ceasefire that is part of this agreement? I think those are real valid questions that members of Congress have. I mean, you know, we need to know exactly what to expect here. I think oftentimes we hear that there is a deal on the table. We've seen this with Canada. We've seen it with Russia and Ukraine. And we've also seen it with Iran. And then those deals never really come to fruition, which I think has been frustrating. Just when we think we see the light here, these things fall apart. And oftentimes it is because we're dealing with some, you know, rogue actors here. I mean, can we trust Putin? Can you trust Iran? I mean, these are real valid questions I think people have. Now, obviously, any piece of legislation is not going to take effect for another month. And it seems that this these imports could be imminent based on if he's trying to do this in October is when I understand the first release would be.
2: And I hear you on needing facts and information. And I know that you said that that's where some of the frustration is that we don't have all of those right now. But you do look to the president to be the one communicating all this, that he's the one putting the information out. And yet he isn't providing any of that information, any of those details to you and other members of Congress. But also it appears based on our interviews and reporting with the Ukrainians as well. We don't know about Russia. Does that concern you?
4: Sure, it does. I mean, we need to be briefed on a regular basis on what exactly is happening with all these different issues around the world. And oftentimes we have to just reach out and ask those questions and get that information. But there should be more of an ongoing dialogue with the different branch. I mean, obviously the Congress did pass those laws. We have questions. For him to make a deal and not notify Congress, I think, is the real thing that is bothering many of the members that have spoken out today. I think at the end of the day, we all want to see prices come down. We all want to see the energy infrastructure in both Ukraine and Russia not being attacked, because it does have that global market impact. But, you know, without having more information, it's hard to say whether this deal is a good deal or a bad deal, or if there even is a real deal. Yeah. And that's, I think, what we're waiting for going forward.
2: And I wonder, too, your thoughts on just the idea of a deal right now and this diesel deal. I think some people would say, and I think a generous view of this is trying to get the prices down. This would help get diesel prices down. I think another way of looking at this, a more critical way of looking at this, is we are 3 weeks out from the midterm. Prices, especially of diesel, are driving a lot of dissatisfaction with President Trump and Republicans. And this is politically motivated and benefiting Russia and undercutting Ukraine, who we've, you know, as a country, the U.S. has been supporting Ukraine. What do you say to that framing of it?
4: Well, look, the U.S. has been supporting Ukraine, but the president has also asked Ukraine to not be attacking this infrastructure because of the impact it would have on the global market. And, you know, that in itself has been, I think, problematic. That is a core reason why prices have skyrocketed. Now, this war has been going on for years. I mean, remember, when this war first started, gas prices were also $5 under President Joe Biden. And so I think the president's doing the best he can to make the best situation possible. But the people should appreciate that he is focused on trying to drive down these prices to make America more affordable. He has always been very conscious of energy costs. And that's why we in the House also have passed numerous pieces of legislation that would help drive down costs and also help produce more American energy. Sadly, those pieces got stuck in the Senate. But the reality is that something needs to be done here. And if the immediate relief is what the American people want, I think he's actually listening to the American people and saying that we need to do more to drive down these prices. And that's exactly what he's responding to. I don't think it's politically motivated. I think he's actually listening to the American people and understanding the frustrations that people have, whether they're consumers or whether they're farmers or other producers that are important to this economy.
2: Yeah. And they've been saying this for a while, though, and we just happen to be at this moment in time. The timing is interesting. I do want to ask you before I let you go, though, about the situation in Saudi Arabia. As we noted at the top of our show, one American among the 12 killed in that Houthi strike on the airport there, hundreds more wounded. Saudi-led forces are vowing retaliation, and I'm curious if you think, knowing where we are in the war with Iran, do you think it's appropriate for the U.S. to be involved in any sort of retaliation on that particular strike and what's going on there in Saudi Arabia?
4: Look, we don't want to see an expansion of this conflict. I think at the end of the day, it all traces back to one thing, and that is Iran. And that is why there's so much focus right now on stopping Iran from achieving a nuclear weapon, because they would use it. This is a country, a regime that has killed American citizens. They've attacked our military bases. They've threatened to commit terrorist activity on our own soil. They've threatened to assassinate our president and members of the First Family. That is why we are so hyper-focused on eradicating that threat. They are the ones who are sponsoring all these terrorist organizations in the region, whether it's the Houthis or whether it's Hezbollah, whether it's Hamas. And that is why the focus needs to be there. And I don't think that an expansion would be good. I think let's focus at the source, the number one state sponsor of terrorism, and that is the Iranian regime.
2: All right. Congresswoman Nicole Malliotakis, always great to have you. Thanks for your time. We appreciate it.
4: Thank you.
2: And be sure to tune in to a special edition of Newsnight with Abby Phillip, Midterms 2026 Countdown to Election Night. That is tonight at 8 p.m. Eastern and streaming on the CNN app with an all-access subscription. Will that controversial diesel deal help lower diesel prices? We were just talking about this. We're going to talk to an energy expert about the nuts and bolts of that when we come back. Plus, A new incident involving ISIS officials say a man is injured while fleeing agents, and President Trump's decision to choose Katie Zachariah as the next White House press secretary made some people some money. Now the prediction platform Kalshi is investigating these long shot bets on who he would name. You're in the CNN newsroom.

0: Oil production in the Gulf of Mexico is starting to rebound after Hurricane Isaias forced widespread shutdowns and evacuations. As of this afternoon, about 58% of that oil production is still offline. Now, that's down from a peak of 72% Friday. To keep the storm from driving energy prices even higher, the Energy Department is allowing the release of up to 4 million barrels of oil from the Strategic Petroleum Reserve. Higher gas prices, the last thing anyone wants to see right now, and the record high diesel prices can make nearly anything carried by a semi-truck even more expensive. And there are a lot of questions about if the president's possible deal with Russia will ease those costs. Let's talk to Tom Klose. He's the chief energy advisor for Gulf Oil. And Tom, thank you so much for being here with us. I want to get in on your expertise here and what you see happening to U.S. diesel prices if indeed this deal does come to fruition.
1: Well, I think it's commendable that there's a lot of focus on it, because we saw this coming in the summer and there was really not much mention of anything. But I also think that this is kind of a Hail Mary, you know, to use a football analogy, to try to get a truce between Ukraine and Russia. You know, the fact is Ukraine has knocked out about 3 million barrels a day of Russian production. And any ceasefires we've seen this year, whether it's been in the Persian Gulf or the Red Sea or in Ukraine and Russia, have been the least ceasefires that I've seen in my career. So it's a long, long chore. And I don't think that in and of itself, it's going to bring stability to the market.
0: And so help us understand why that is, because I think to an outsider, you think, okay, if there, to put the politics aside for a second, just talk through like the logistics of it. If there is more of the product being released, how does that work? And do they even, to your earlier point, is Russia even capable of producing enough to export at this point?
1: That is the problem, Jessica. Russia has about 6 million barrels a day of refining compared to the United States. And they probably 45 or 55% of capacity, mostly because every day or every 2 days, drones strike refineries in Russia. So they are not able to, you know, not only have they suspended exports, they had to import gasoline. So there's a real question. And, you know, if you study Russian history, you know that the leaders of that country have the propensity to put their people through terrible pain and terrible poverty. So you wonder, this promise of actually putting some more diesel on the market, if it's very, very hollow, it would be very difficult for them to meet domestic demands, let alone to send something to the United States. And the last time we saw Russian exports of diesel to the U.S., it was 3 or 70,000 barrels a day, almost meaningless.
0: Mm. And in terms of volume, and how that might correspond with driving prices down, is that kind of pie in the sky stuff, or is that realistic?
1: I think it's pie in the sky right now. I mean, they talk about a million metric tons of oil, which is about 7.5 million barrels of diesel. But again, it doesn't seem as though Russia has the ability to supply their own needs in their own country. So, you know, whether or not they would bypass Europe and send product to the United States, that seems like that's a real, real long shot. And don't get me wrong, if they have a truce, if there was a real lasting truce between Ukraine and Russia, Russia would probably regain the ability to not just balance their supplies, but send a little bit to South America or to the United States as well. But it doesn't look like a formidable possibility under the circumstances.
0: And we hear questions, too, about why not go to Canada on this? Is that a realistic possibility? Is that a realistic option?
1: I'm not sure what they're talking about with go to Canada. I mean, Canada is a wonderful supplier of crude oil, but they don't exactly have a lot of diesel to spend, you know, to sort of share with the rest of the world. The reality is that the United States is the big kahuna in terms of diesel supply. We exported over 1.7 million barrels a day last week. Now, a diesel export ban looks like it's not going to be possible, but don't be surprised in the next few weeks if you start to hear windfall profits because refiners right now are making about $100 to $110 a barrel on diesel, and that is probably four or five times the normal amount. They're not doing anything wrong, but you know, it wouldn't surprise me if we saw some sort of effort to cut into that and maybe share less supply with the world.
0: All right, Tom Kloza, thank you so much for being with us. We really appreciate it.
1: Thanks for having me.
0: Mm-hmm. Control of the Senate could come down to a few thousand votes in critical.

0: I'm Cecilia Dominguez in Buenos Aires, and this is CNN.
1: Senator Bernie Sanders is in Maine this weekend, stumping for the state's Democratic Senate nominee, Troy Jackson. Jackson's running against incumbent Republican Senator Susan Collins in what is so far a very, very close race in the recent polls. Sanders was in Bangor on Saturday and is holding two more rallies today. Let's go to CNN's Arlette Saenz, who is there in Maine. Arlette, you have been, you're at one of the rallies right now. You've been to other ones. What are you hearing from voters there? What are you seeing as you're in Maine?
2: Well, Jessica, Senator Bernie Sanders is set to hold his final rally of his swing for Maine here as he is trying to boost the Democratic candidate Troy Jackson in this race. Sanders is really a key motivator for many of the Democratic base here in the state of Maine, but there are real questions about whether he would appeal to moderate and independents that Jackson needs to win over in this state. I asked Jackson that question just a short while ago, and he said that he does believe that Sanders can help drive up the vote across the state with both Democrats and those moderates and independents. Now, it comes as Sanders had really been a strong backer of the former Democratic candidate in the state, Graham Platner, who had to bow out of this race after allegations of sexual assault, which he has denied. But now Sanders is here to try to get those former Platner supporters who might have been disillusioned with the way that this process turned out to come out and vote in November for Jackson. And last night, as he spoke at a rally in Bangor, Sanders really laid out what he believes the stakes are of this race. Take a listen.
3: Now, I know that there are people in Maine who like Susan Collins. That's fine. There are many people in Maine who may have a disagreement with Troy on this or that issue. That's fine. But if you want to hold Donald Trump and his disastrous policies accountable, the only way we do that is by electing a Democratic Senate. And this election here in Maine could mean all of the difference.
2: Now, Sanders is also facing a test in this campaign as he is hoping that the progressive candidates that he's backed here in Maine and also over in Michigan with Abdul El-Sayed, the Democratic Senate candidate there, that they can win in their state, perhaps offering a message about the direction of the Democratic Party. But right here in Maine, this is a very close contest between Troy Jackson and the incumbent Republican Senator Susan Collins. Recent polling has shown that there is no clear leader in this race, and this state does have a little bit of an independent streak. Back in 2020, they did vote for President Biden in that election, but they reelected Senator Susan Collins. She is the only Republican who is running in a state that former Vice President Kamala Harris won in 2024 up against President Trump. So that kind of highlights the dynamics here in this race and what is keeping this contest so competitive.
1: All right, Arlette Saenz, thank you so much. Reporting live there from Maine. Meantime, ICE agents involved in more high-profile incidents. We're going to talk to the former acting director of ICE, John Sandwig, about the latest. You're in the CNN newsroom.

0: is CNN.
1: ICE agents are facing questions after an incident involving a man whose attorney says he now has two broken legs. That man was hit by a vehicle driven by federal agents, officials saying that that happened during an ICE enforcement operation near Houston yesterday. The incident was caught on camera. We do want to warn you, some of that footage we're about to show you is graphic. That footage appears to show two men jumping out of a white pickup truck and running away as a black vehicle accelerates towards one of them. Officials confirm the man, identified as Miguel Parra Hernandez, was hit. Authorities say he was taken to the hospital where he was treated for his injuries. He's currently in ICE custody. The other man, who the spokesperson says was the actual target of the operation, is unaccounted for. CNN's Mark Morales is joining us now. Mark, what is ICE saying about all of this?
2: Well, a spokesman for the agency said that the man that you just saw there in that video ran in front of an ICE vehicle. And as you said, he's got those lower body injuries. He's got those broken legs. And the other man that was in that car was the actual target. ICE officials had identified him as being somebody who was a public threat. And that's why they were doing this this car stop. But this whole video about the car stop really brings tactics into the forefront yet again. These car stops are not something that can just be done by anyone. You need specialized training. That's sort of the new deal that these agents are now going through. They need specialized training. The vehicles that they have to have sirens and lights, so it can't just be an unmarked vehicle. So again, tactics are coming to the forefront, especially in light of what happened with this shooting in the Bronx, where a man was sitting in the vehicle when ICE officials came up and shot him while he had his five-year-old son in the back seat.
1: Yes. And tell us more about that separate ICE incident here in New York where agents shot and wounded a man in the car with that child in the back seat.
2: Well, Homeland Security Secretary Mark Wayne Mullins was on State of the Union today, and he talked about the possibility of releasing more footage, this being the body camera footage that the ICE officers were wearing. Now, of course, there's an investigation happening where the FBI and HSI are doing their own investigation. So the timeline is anyone's guess. But he did say that they would release this video. And as we've been seeing, the video of what happens in the before of the shooting and afterwards is very critical here. He also defended the tactics of the officers. Take a listen.
3: Every single department, I don't care if it's state, if it's local, if it's county, or if it's federal, they all have undercover divisions. And undercover divisions make arrests every single day in plain clothes. When they approached the vehicle, they had their badges out. You can see that their badge was out, and they were given lawful commands. So the tactics that are used are the same tactics that are used by law enforcement from coast to coast, from local, city, state, to federal.
2: Now, New York City Mayor Zoran Mamdani has also been speaking out about this, and this is not the first time he said this, but he said that ICE should not be operating in New York. He says that it's making the people less safe. And he's pointing to this exact situation as an example of that, highlighting people just walking about in the middle of the day at 4 p.m. in the afternoon when they see somebody that has a long gun without any identifying features that show them to be actually in law enforcement, sparking some confusion. Now, all this while the man at the center of all this, Oscar Belgal, sits in solitary confinement at a local detention center here in New York. His attorneys have actually spoken to him this weekend, and they say that the bullet is still lodged in his neck somewhere. His face is numb, and doctors have told him that he needs surgery immediately. But when that surgery and when that actual help might come is really anyone's guess at this point. Jessica?
1: All right. Mark Morales with the very latest. Thank you for that. And joining us now is John Sandweg. He is the former acting director of U.S. Immigration and Customs Enforcement. He's also former acting general counsel for the Department of Homeland Security. Thank you so much for being here with us. It's good to see you. We heard from Secretary Mark Wayne Mullen. Mark just played a little clip from that. But he also in that interview said that he is sure body camera footage from the shooting here in New York will be released. What are you hoping, or what do you think we might be able to learn from that footage? What will you be looking for?
0: You know, Jessica, the body camera footage is important, especially for that question of whether or not the use of force was reasonable, right? The footage that's come out thus far, we don't necessarily see what compelled that particular officer to pull the trigger, right? Was there a car barreling at him? Was there a car barreling at another agent? Was that shooting, did it meet the standard, right, of reasonable belief of imminent bodily harm? But I think, Jessica, we take a step back further, and I heard Secretary Mullen kind of defending this idea of the undercover operation. But what concerns me about this and what so many of these incidents is they operate the what seems like a lack of operational planning and the tactics that were utilized in terms of how they were trying to effectuate this arrest, when they were doing it, you know, the middle of the afternoon, right after school let out on busy streets of New York, and the idea of trying to take this individual into custody while he was behind the wheel of a moving vehicle, something we've seen again and again and again. And I think that's where the concerns are writ large, is the tactics we keep seeing ICE using that result in these use of force incidents.
1: Yeah. And again, just reminding everyone, you are a former acting director of ICE, so you are well versed in what are the protocols and what is appropriate in these situations. And to your point in that clip, yeah.
0: You know, I was going to say, Jessica, the challenge is this. ICE has two big divisions. One of them is the Immigration Enforcement Division. Historically, they never did this work. That is the unit that was behind the shooting. That is the unit in Houston. In fact, almost every single one of these shootings, it's been that particular unit. And so while the secretary talks about how every agency does undercover operations, that is true, except this unit never historically did this. This is a new phenomenon we've seen in the Trump administration. And what concerns me, and frankly, former colleagues of mine at ICE, is that we see this particular unit engaging in tactics that are outside of their experience and outside of their training. And that's reflected in the plans and in the tactics and these aggressive use of force. You don't see these shootings with other agencies. Secretary Mullen is right that other agencies use these tactics, but they do it with greater planning and greater experience and greater training. And that's the concern.
1: Certainly. And I think that you know, when you lay it out that way, that's a really important piece of information. That's a really important piece of context within this broader story that we continue to see play out. So knowing all of that, what is the remedy here? What is the remedy? I'll just ask you that.
0: Well, I'll tell you, Jessica, I think the department was on the right track initially, right? Secretary Mullen himself actually called for a suspension of traffic stops by this unit. Unfortunately, he was overruled by the president. They've now modified that, as your reporter mentioned a moment ago, where they require some additional training. But the bottom line, Jessica, is we need to see ICE revert back to those tactics that historically they did, which is primarily focusing on people who are already in prison and jail, taking them into custody in a secure environment there. And when you do these at-large operations, doing them in a way that's safe and secure, doing it early in the morning outside their residence. I think, though, Jessica, we have another political factor here driving a lot of this, and that is these quotas and this pressure that ICE is under to hit certain targets in terms of how many arrests. And I think that is, I don't think we should underestimate the role that is playing in pushing these agents to be so aggressive and taking risks that they otherwise wouldn't take. And I just emphasize one last thing, Jessica. It's important for everyone to know it's not just risks to the immigrants who are being arrested. As that lady who was interviewed said, it's risk to the public and it's risk to the officers themselves. These tactics put everyone in a little bit more danger.
1: And I just think in the past when you and I've spoken, you've talked about previously at ICE, it was about building a case and you were going after like essentially big fish, right? And that takes longer. There are lower numbers in terms of how many people you're detaining or taking into custody because you're planning more. That this is more about quantity, as you're getting at, these quotas, and that's some of the difference that we're seeing in these, what ends up being, you know, violent altercations.
0: Yeah, so many of these have been against targets that had no criminal history whatsoever. I will say, as relates to the New York shooting, this is a good target. This is the type of individual you do want the ICE agents focusing on. But historically, exactly what you're saying. I mean, one thing that concerns me, and Secretary Mullen mentioned this, they didn't know the 5-year-old was in the car. That tells me that there was a real lack of surveillance prior to them going up to the car. That concerns me. When you're engaged in an operation going after an individual that they believe is high risk, that they believe is a gang member, that they believe, you know, with a criminal history, you want to make sure they have the time to do that level of planning. And so that same thing we were talking about, where ICE is targeting a lot of people with no criminal history because they're easier to apprehend, when they are going after individuals with criminal history, we're not seeing that care and that caution, right, and that careful planning that you want to see before you execute a high risk arrest.
1: Yeah. And to your point, both of those men in the New York and Texas operations do have criminal records. So that is worth pointing out as well. All right. I'm sorry, the targets do. John Sandwig, thank you so much. We really appreciate it.
0: Yeah, my pleasure, Jessica.
1: Some long shot bets are getting some extra attention on Kalshi after a few people correctly picked who the next White House press secretary will be. We'll tell you why next in CNN Newsroom.

0: The winning answer was Katie Zachariah. And the question in political circles and for some people online was, who would President Trump choose as his next White House press secretary? No one can say how many people would have guessed that Zachariah would get the job. Now, a couple of correct long shot bets on the Kalshi prediction market are drawing scrutiny. Three trades on the Kalshi prediction market site guessed correctly, and those bets were placed shortly before her name was announced publicly. And now a person familiar with the matter says Kalshi is taking a closer look at those trades. CNN's Marshall Cohen is also looking into this. Marshall, what's going on here?
1: Hey, Jessica, it is another possible scandal for these prediction markets. We've been talking about this all year. It keeps happening. And the latest example was on Friday when the president announced that he's picking Katie Zachariah to be the next White House press secretary. Not a lot of people were expecting her to get the nod. It kind of came as a surprise, but not to everybody. As you mentioned, there were at least three bets placed on Kalshi, the prediction market, shortly before the announcement. That suspicious timing caught the attention of the company, which, according to my sources, is now scrutinizing those trades for possible insider activity. Not only was the timing suspicious, but also it was an extreme long shot. You can see the market up here on your screen. She was only trading at 1%. She only had a 1% chance, according to the forecasts on the website, to get that job, and yet she got it. We did reach out to Kalshi for comment, and they did not have anything to say. But this is just another example of possible insider trading. I should note that these trades were all very small. They were all under $100, but they would have paid thousands because she was such a long shot. And we've seen other highly lucrative bets this year that have caught a lot of scrutiny. It started basically in January. You remember that raid where U.S. Special Forces captured Nicolas Maduro? Well, there is a soldier currently going to trial, charged by the Justice Department, accused of using classified information from that raid to make hundreds of thousands of dollars on Polymarket. There was also a scandal inside the White House with the teleprompter operator who was caught betting on what Trump would say at his speeches and rallies. Also, political candidates have been caught this year betting on their own races, and an employee at Google also facing criminal charges for allegedly betting on search results and what would be the top searches last year. These are some of the reasons why, Jess, many lawmakers on Capitol Hill and state attorneys general are calling for more regulation of this booming industry. And one last note, CNN has a partnership with Kalshi. We use their data to cover major events, but they don't influence our coverage, and we don't trade on prediction platforms. Jess?
0: All right. Marshall Cohen, great to see you. Thanks for your reporting. Coming up, President Trump has announced this energy ceasefire between Russia and Ukraine, but we're told Ukraine was caught off guard, and we haven't heard yet from Russia. So where does it all stand? We're going to take you to the White House and get the latest reporting when we come back here in the CNN newsroom.

0: in London. This is CNN.
1: You're in the CNN newsroom. Hi, everyone. I'm Jessica Dean here in New York. President Trump announcing a new energy ceasefire between Russia and Ukraine, appearing to catch Ukraine off guard. Trump posting today, quote, effective immediately, there is an energy ceasefire in the war between Russia and Ukraine. Both parties have agreed do not break it. But there's been no confirmation yet of such an agreement from Moscow. And a source close to Ukrainian President Volodymyr Zelensky says the development was a surprise to him. Zelensky posting that while Ukraine supports a ceasefire, he is, quote, awaiting details from the American side. CNN senior White House reporter Betsy Klein is joining us now from the White House. And Betsy, what are you hearing about this tonight?
2: Well, Jessica, I think the fact that Russia continues to strike Ukrainian energy infrastructure makes it very clear there is reason for skepticism here that there is, in fact, any kind of energy ceasefire at this time. But President Trump claimed this morning that both sides had agreed to this energy ceasefire and that it would take place, quote, immediately. Ukraine's President Zelensky indicated since then that this came as a surprise to him. One source familiar with the matter telling CNN that they found out about it in Ukraine from the president. President's post to social media, but President Zelensky is open to a ceasefire and he's waiting for more information from this White House. There's no word from the Kremlin yet on whether they are on board, but if you're tracking their actions, there is no energy ceasefire at this time. Now, I asked the White House if they could provide any more details beyond the president's social media post on how this came together and what the next steps are. They referred me back to that social media post, but there's some important context here. And that is that on Friday, President Trump spoke with Russian President Vladimir Putin, and the two of them unveiled what has proven to be a controversial deal to supply markets with Russian diesel fuel. Now, this deal has drawn bipartisan criticism, including a new statement from a bipartisan group of seven senators. That's four Republicans and three Democrats. They say that this is against a law passed by Congress banning Russian energy imports in the U.S. They are calling on the president to immediately reverse course. And we should also note that after this deal was announced, Ukrainian officials met with top U.S. officials in Miami to discuss a path forward. But Zelensky criticized that diesel news. He says that this will prolong the war, Jessica.
1: All right, Betsy Klein there at the White House. Thank you so much for that. CNN Global Affairs correspondent Matthew Chance is joining us now from Moscow with more on President Trump's what he's calling an energy ceasefire and the reaction it could see in both Russia and Ukraine. Matthew.
3: Look, I mean, I think it's unlikely that either side is going to want to directly contradict or confront President Trump on this issue. I think they know pretty well how volatile he is. You know, I've tried to speak to the Kremlin. I'm looking at my social media messaging with them now, asking them about this issue. There's been no public announcement and they haven't even read my messages, frankly. So yeah, we'll wait to see what comes out. Volodymyr Zelensky, the president of Ukraine, has responded, basically saying that it is important that a ceasefire becomes a reality. So not actually confirming that a ceasefire has been agreed. In fact, an Ukrainian official told CNN in Ukraine that the Truth Social post that President Trump made was the first they ever heard of it. So, you know, it seems that once again, President Trump is, I mean, out in front of the other parties when it comes to announcing these deals. There have been ceasefires like this in the past. There were two in 2025, which didn't sort of result in much. There was one earlier this year in January this year, which lasted for a couple of days. It's not clear whether it will be different this time, but I think what is different this time is that, you know, President Trump has so much more at stake. He is facing the midterms, as you all know over there. He's got really high prices at the pump, you know, diesel prices, gasoline prices as well. And he needs to show the American electorate that he's doing everything he can, or at least something, to try and alleviate that painful price and cost that they're paying before those elections take place. And I think that may be what is at play here. That diesel deal, remember, came just 24 hours ago, just before this energy ceasefire was announced. Very controversial, basically lifting sanctions or energy sanctions on Russia to allow it to legitimately export its diesel products and other energy products from Russia, which would earn it billions of dollars. Yeah, of course, in revenue. The really important thing about it, though, is it basically is a huge blow for Ukraine, because Ukraine has been targeting Russia's energy infrastructure as a way of making it feel the pain for its full-scale invasion of Ukraine. And it's also a big blow to the Western alliance. You know, for several years now, for the last four or more years, there's been a sort of joint Western effort to try and isolate Russia, to try and punish it for its full-scale invasion. This very much puts Washington on the other side of that divide. And so that's a big blow for Western unity.
1: All right, Matthew Chance in Moscow for us. Thank you so much for your reporting, Matthew. And we're joined now by Democratic Representative Debbie Dingell of Michigan. She serves on the House Energy and Commerce and Natural Resources Committees. Congresswoman, great to have you here with us. Thank you for your time tonight. I want to start there where Matthew kind of left off, which is about this diesel deal that the president claims to have with Russia. There is now bipartisan criticism of this deal to ease sanctions on Russian diesel. Do you think that it's legal, knowing that Congress passed two laws around Russia being able to do something like this?
4: No, I do not believe it is legal. We passed legislation in 2022. The vote in the Senate was 100-0. How often does that happen? And there were only seven votes that did not vote for it as well in the House. It was overwhelmingly, I think, 4-3. I can't remember the exact number. But it banned the imports or the exports of energy products from Russia to this country. And I know that the president is desperate. People are really angry. They are hurting. So this is his attempt to try to say, well, I'm doing something, but it's illegal. It is not helping the war in Ukraine. Our allies in Europe and Canada are outraged by this move, and neither country is confirming it. So, nope, don't think it's legal and don't think it was a good idea.
1: And so knowing that, what recourse do you think Congress has? Does it have recourse here?
4: Well, the election is 22 days away. I think you are likely to see lawsuits in the next week or two. There'll be legislation in the House that will have a discharge petition filed with it. So you will see a lot of people trying to stop this in the next few weeks. And immediately after the election, when the Congress comes back, there will probably be an effort to vote in the House and Senate.
1: I did want to ask you about that, because I think what you're talking about is Republican Congressman Brian Fitzpatrick has said he plans to introduce a bipartisan bill to block any and all purchases of Russian oil. So your sense is that could really go somewhere.
4: I very much believe that. There are people that are very angry in the House and the Senate on a bipartisan basis. The election's going to be over. People, Republicans, are not going to be worried about having Donald Trump get angry with them. And I think the dynamics are going to be very different when Congress returns in November.
1: Okay, I want to look ahead. You mentioned the midterms. I was speaking last night with a colleague of yours, Democratic Congressman Adam Smith, about how oversight could potentially change if Democrats do indeed win back control of the House in these midterm elections. And he told me he believes the only way to end the war with Iran was to remove President Trump from office. I just want to play you a clip of what he said.
5: At this point, I think it has to be impeachment. I mean, he's so out of control in so many different directions that we can't wait 2 years.
1: If you were to go down the impeachment route, though, there are obviously plenty of Democrats who agree with you on that strategy. There are other Democrats who say that's a waste of time. It'll go to the Senate. It's not ever going to happen. And we're wasting time by doing that.
5: Yeah, let me tell you, I was one of those Democrats like a month ago. But I see the disastrous policies that the president is putting forward. I see his, you know, threats to undermine this election coming up. I see how he doesn't pay attention to Congress.
1: So, Congresswoman, I just want to get where your thinking is on all of that.
4: So I think we need to be doing, there's several things. One, let's wait and see what the outcome of the election is. It's only 3 weeks away. But two, I think when a vote came up on the House floor before I left, I could not, there was a motion to table it, which would have meant if there had been enough votes, the process of impeachment would have moved forward. And I could not vote to table that because, quite frankly, I agree with my colleague how outrageous the things are that we are watching. I also believe that there are a lot of things we must do if we do take the majority back in November. And we'll have a 100-hour agenda, a 100-day agenda. We're going to need to move to reverse many of the cuts that happened under the big, I call it the bad bill. I use a lot of other words. The Affordable Care tax credits, we're going to need to do work like that. So the work of investigating can happen at the same time as we are passing legislation that is going to deliver for the American people, lowering the cost of groceries, lowering gasoline prices, help fixing a very broken healthcare system. We're going to have to do both.
1: And so what would you say when, because I hear what you're saying, and it sounds like you are saying we need to prioritize, that you all need to prioritize. So in terms of priority, how high of a priority would impeachment be for you going into all of this?
4: I want to say this to you. You can prioritize. You know, impeachment's not a simple process. It requires hearings. The Judiciary Committee can begin the work of that, while the other committees at the same time are doing the work that the American people expect us to do. You know, one of the reasons in Michigan, we're paying almost $6,000 per family because of the tariffs that the president has imposed. There are a lot of issues that need to be addressed, and we're going to have to show as Democrats that we can deliver on the things the American people need relief on.
1: And you're one of the only members of Congress still holding town halls. And you're home in your district. I'm curious, what are people saying to you?
4: Well, I've had a lot of interesting town halls because sometimes I have a data center, and the town halls that have been held on data centers, people are very, very angry. That's why I have a framework for a data center bill of rights. But if you're in a town hall, people are hurting. They're worried about the cost of groceries. They don't like the tariffs. Canada's our economic partner, and it's a national security issue. The cost of gasoline, there are people that don't know if they can put food on the table and afford to drive to work. A mother said to me, I'm a single working mother, and I can't afford my child's inhaler. There are a lot of issues that people are scared about and want to see something done about to help them. And, you know, the big blank bill that we talk about has also cut SNAP benefits, and we have hungry children and hungry seniors.
1: All right. Congresswoman Debbie Dingell, thanks for your time tonight. We appreciate it.
4: Thank you.
1: Be sure to tune in to a special edition of Newsnight with Abby Phillip, midterms 2026 countdown to election night tonight at 8 p.m. Eastern, and streaming on the CNN app with an all-access subscription. One day after a missile strike killed 12 people, including an American, at the main airport in Riyadh, Saudi Arabia, the airport has come under attack again. Plus, flooding risks on the west coast of the United States as what's left of Tropical Storm Rachel moves across the desert southwest, and a health scare for Pope Leo as he announces he will undergo surgery. We'll talk more about that. You're in the CNN newsroom.

0: A second strike has hit Saudi Arabia's busiest airport. Officials say the attack today killed one person and injured several others. It also caused a fire in one of the terminals. And it wasn't the only incoming attack. Air defenses later intercepted a cruise missile nearby. Meantime, on Saturday, a strike killed at least 12 people, including an American, and wounded more than 300. Iran-backed Houthis in Yemen are claiming responsibility for both attacks, and CNN's Oren Lieberman has the latest now. Oren.
1: The Iran-backed and armed Houthis in Yemen are showing they are ready and willing to fight and to escalate, attacking civilian infrastructure in Saudi Arabia. This, although they haven't claimed responsibility for it, matches the pattern of attacks we've seen on the exact same airport, King Khalid International Airport in Riyadh. It was on Saturday that a Houthi attack hit the airport, causing the deadliest attack on Saudi Arabia in more than a decade. At least 12 people were killed, including a U.S. citizen, and more than 300 people were injured. That led into Sunday, where Saudi authorities say another attack hit the airport, striking a terminal building there and hitting a fire, and Saudi air defenses intercepted a cruise missile that was on its way effectively towards the same target here. So the Houthis there are indicating that they're willing and very much able to fight. Now, the Saudis have carried out punishing strikes against the Houthis in Yemen, trying to offer their support to the internationally recognized government of Yemen, which has tried to push back against the Houthis. But in much the same way we saw Iran fight, the Houthis are doing the same. They don't have the military capability or the weapons to match Saudi Arabia's military. What they do have are drones, ballistic missiles, and cruise missiles, and they're able to use those very effectively to cause the disruptions we're seeing here. Now, why does this matter beyond the Arabian Peninsula, and why does this matter beyond the Middle East? Take a look at this map. Just as Iran was able to leverage control over the Strait of Hormuz on one side of the Arabian Peninsula, and that sent gas prices surging and shocked the global economy, the Houthis may well be able to do the same to the Bab el-Mandeb Strait on the other side of the Arabian Peninsula, one of the world's most critical waterways through which traffic going to or from the Suez Canal has to pass. That is the risk to the global economy here, and that is the reality the region and, frankly, the world are facing as the conflict between the Houthis and the Saudis escalate. The key question, of course, now is what is the U.S. and what is President Donald Trump going to do? The Saudis have made clear they want the U.S. involved here striking the Houthis. In fact, it was President Donald Trump who said earlier during the weekend that he's considering his options and he may get involved, but it's unclear that he's really willing to do so. The war with Iran is already unpopular and has driven up gas prices. Another unpopular war with the Houthis, another shock to the global economy. This close to the midterms, it's not clear Trump wants to go in that direction. And that leaves the Houthis perhaps feeling emboldened as they carry out and continue to carry out these attacks on the Saudis.
0: All right, Oren Lieberman, thank you for that. We also have new surveillance video tonight from that Saturday attack at the Riyadh airport, showing people running inside the King Khalid airport following the Houthi strike. And we do want to warn you, the video is graphic. This is new. We're just getting it in. I'll let you watch it.

0: And you can see just how serious the damage was, how people were just sitting normally like they would in an airport when that explosion happened. We are joined now by CNN National Security Analyst Alex Pleatsis. He's also the director of the Counterterrorism Project at the Atlantic Council. Alex, good to see you. Thanks for being here with us. We're just playing that new video. You just saw it. And it really drives home how violent these attacks are. Obviously, 12 people killed in that particular one, one being an American, over 300 people injured. Now we have more attacks today. What are you hearing about what's going on in terms of possible retaliation and what this means going forward?
1: So it means that the Houthis, as Oren correctly laid out, are continuing to escalate here. And as he once again framed everything perfectly, it really comes down to a question of who's going to come in to support the Saudis at this point. The Saudis were supposed to be leading the naval coalition to make sure the Bab el-Mandeb Strait stayed open, as well as to deal with the Houthis and back the Yemeni recognized government. And so far, they've been unsuccessful in dealing with that on the ground. But this is not in the vacuum of the Iran conflict. This has been going on for quite some time. Yemen has been split in a civil war with the Shia majority Houthis, and then you have the recognized government sort of split as a proxy war between Iran and Saudi Arabia that calmed down for a while. But then as the conflict kicked off again over the last year, the Houthis began firing at Israel and other places, and so the U.S. and Israel were bombing pretty heavily. And then we got a ceasefire last year, and that remains in place right now, which is why U.S. ships and international shipping outside of Saudi Arabia are not under attack. And as Oren correctly put it, if the U.S. were to strike now, it could cause that question, causing a second choke point and then causing oil prices to spike shortly before the midterm elections.
0: Right. So you're kind of getting ahead of what something I wanted to ask you, too, because the U.S. has sent more than 100 military advisors to provide intelligence. But to your point, is so far not getting directly involved in all of this. So what do you see as the options for the U.S. on this front at the moment? Because it sounds like you're just saying if they do get involved, it could really escalate quite quickly.
1: Right. Well, this also comes on the heels of Saudi Arabia signing a historic defensive agreement with Turkey and with Pakistan that was supposed to be, you know, the makings of a NATO force of sorts in the Middle East amongst Arab or Muslim majority countries. But so far, we've seen neither Turkey nor Pakistan really commit or send any forces to Saudi Arabia's rescue here. And I think there's an expectation that they were going to take care of this themselves or activate this alliance before the U.S. got involved. And so far, that hasn't happened. But these sustained attacks against civilian targets here are continuing to be troublesome. And as we just mentioned, this is the largest attack in almost 10 years inside of Saudi Arabia. The U.S. did move additional air defense systems, both Saudi Arabia and Qatar, about a month ago. But I believe those were placed around strategic oil and gas targets because we were worried about Iran retaliating in the event of a renewed set of strikes. It's clear that there was insufficient air defenses because we've seen two missiles get in 2 days in a row that both struck the airport.
0: I'm curious, too, just more broadly. The Riyadh airport obviously is a very prominent airport there in Saudi Arabia. If you think about connecting flights from, the West to Asia, a lot of stopover going through the Middle East, going through Riyadh, American business interests there as well. The fact that this airport is now, in the last several days, being hit daily, what does this mean for the region more broadly and like how all those pieces fit together?
1: Sure. So you had the airport that had been hit inside of Yemen in the capital city. So there was some, tit for tat is the way the Houthis were looking at this in terms of striking back. Yes, they do take orders from Iran. But if you speak to intelligence officials in the U.S. as well as other countries, they do act on their own. Most of the Gulf partners I talk to believe that this will end in some sort of political settlement, that it's not really winnable militarily. But the impact, to your point here, not only on civilian commerce, because we're still seeing a no flight over the area, is if you saw the video we played earlier, there were folks that were there wrapped in sort of white robes or sheets. That is a transit point. So many people, if you're familiar with the annual pilgrimage to Mecca, to the Hajj, outside of that period, there's still pilgrimages called the Umrah. So people are still showing up as Islamic pilgrims. And the Houthis actually killed more pilgrims there for religious purposes than they have Israelis in terms of the damage they've done. This one after civilian targets, which has really crossed the line. And, terrorism is politically motivated violence against civilians. These were not government targets. These hit civilian airports. So this is definitely an escalation from the Houthis. And, something's going to have to give. The Saudi government can't allow this to continue to go unchallenged. And at some point, they're going to have to come back with larger strikes. This is going to continue the cycle.
0: Yeah, there's going to be more to this. All right, Alex, please, it's always great to have you. Thank you so much.
1: You too. Welcome back. You've been missed.
0: Thank you. It's good to be back. Thank you. Rachel isn't done with the Southwest. The latest on the storm and the flooding threat it currently presents. You're in the CNN Newsroom.

0: is CNN. We do have some breaking news as a source tells CNN President Trump is considering whether to fire Kimberly Guilfoyle, the U.S. ambassador to Greece. According to the source, Trump has been keeping a close eye on reports claiming Guilfoyle accepted lavish gifts as ambassador and sought money in exchange for providing access to administration figures before she was confirmed. Let's bring back in CNN senior White House reporter Betsy Klein. Betsy, has the president said anything about the allegations?
1: Well, earlier this week, he did indicate that he was aware of the reports, but now we are learning that President Trump is weighing whether to remove Kimberly Guilfoyle from her post as ambassador to Greece after this string of embarrassing revelations that have called into question her conduct. Now, over and over, we have seen President Trump make clear that he is unhappy when his allies profit off their relationship with him. So it's unclear at this point whether there are going to be consequences here, but these are very serious allegations of a quid pro quo between a very top Trump ally and a former Trump donor. This is Eric Dieters. He's a Trump donor who ran for Congress in Kentucky, and he alleges, according to a series of text messages, that Kimberly Guilfoyle asked him to pay off $100,000 in American Express debt in the days before her confirmation. Now, Guilfoyle, of course, is a person who is very, very close to the Trump family. She was engaged to be married to Donald Trump Jr., the president's eldest son, for about 4 years. And after that breakup, her plum assignment as ambassador to Greece was announced back in December 2024. And according to these text messages provided to CNN by Dieters, she was in, 6 days before a confirmation hearing, she asks him to wire her this money, again, $100,000. Dieters ultimately did not do so, but he said he didn't have the liquid assets at the time. And a lawyer for Guilfoyle is disputing the authenticity of those text messages. But all of this now is raising eyebrows in Trump world. Allies of the president and his son tell CNN that this entire episode is embarrassing. And the reports have also irked senior administration officials, particularly because it comes as Secretary of State Marco Rubio is traveling in Athens to give a major speech on democracy. The president is expected to make a decision soon, Jessica.
0: All right, Betsy Klein, thank you so much. That was great reporting. We are tracking the remnants of Tropical Storm Rachel in the southwest. The storm's powerful waves damaged homes on the coast in Southern California. And the owners of these oceanfront properties are now facing the loss of their homes from these just relentless waves. Well, in Nevada, video from today shows a flooded street near the Las Vegas Strip. Las Vegas and other cities now under threat of more flooding as rain moves across that region. CNN meteorologist Melissa Nord joins us now. Melissa, what are you tracking?
2: Still a lot of these remnants that I'm tracking that are going to last through the overnight tonight. Las Vegas set a daily record rainfall. And in October, they're tied for the wettest day in the whole month of October in history. You can see, though, the last couple of hours, it's been much lighter. A lot of their heavier rain fell overnight. First thing this morning, we've been tracking more of that heavy rain near Lake Mead and out towards the Grand Canyon this afternoon. There are a number of flash flood warnings still in place. And a lot of these areas that have, you know, topography where it is very prone to flash flooding. Flood alerts, flood watches stretch as far north as Idaho. In fact, up in Idaho and Montana, it's colder than it is in Las Vegas. So we've not just been tracking rain, but up in Montana, it's been snowfall today. Look at all that moisture streaming as well into Utah. We will see this snow, or rather rain, breaking into snow overnight tonight. The Bitterroots through Montana as we track all that moisture. And in fact, in some parts of Montana, they've gotten a foot of snow so far today. But that flood threat is still with us. Level 3 out of 4 risk between Las Vegas and St. George of excessive rainfall and flooding through the overnight tonight. Additional rainfall could be another 1/2 inch to 1 inch or so in some places. These are spots that don't get a lot of rain in the first place in the month of October. More moisture streaming in tomorrow thanks to a little upper level low as well. So we will keep that threat of rainfall and some snow in the Front Range of the Rockies going to start the week. Jessica.
0: All right, Melissa, thank you so much for that. Julia Vargas Jones is in La Jolla, California, near San Diego, with how things are looking along the coast. Julia, what can you tell us?
3: Jessica, the tropical storm warning is over, but the conditions that Rachel brought with her are certainly not. You can probably hear the wind here in La Jolla, California, and see these waves. This is what the National Weather Service has called dangerous surf and rip currents. This is, of course, not only here, but up and down the Pacific coast. We've seen all the way up near Los Angeles what those waves have done to homes and beachfront properties. These are Rachel-generated waves that are added to an already higher than expected water level, a foot and a half more than expected in some areas. This, of course, could have catastrophic repercussions for this part of the country, not only on the coast, but going inland as well. Those desert areas of Utah, Nevada, and Arizona that just cannot absorb this level of rainfall. In San Diego, 1 inch is what is expected to be a total from Rachel. That is more than San Diego gets of rain in an entire month, the entire month of October usually. Similarly, in Nevada, catastrophic what rain can do. Even a little bit of rain could do in areas that are just not used to it. And then you have winds as well. Right now here, we're looking at between 20 and 40 mile per hour winds. But as you go up the mountains, other areas that could go up to 60 miles an hour. And of course, then the risk of flash floods and those winds could mean difficult circumstances. This is, of course, extremely unusual for Southern California to have a tropical storm warning. That has only happened once before in the history of tropical storm warnings in California. That was in 2023 with Tropical Storm Hillary. Now we're seeing this for a second time at the same time as this state gets ready for a super El Nino, and the entire coast has been already battered at the beginning of the season. So extremely unusual, and remains to be seen what this does, not just here, but for the rest of the southwest of the United States, Jessica.
0: All right, Julia Vargas Jones, thank you so much for that. Taxpayer-funded ads promoting President Trump and his policies may be ending, but at least one member of his cabinet is defending those ads, saying he's all for them. We'll discuss here in the CNN newsroom.

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1: Pope Leo today announcing he will undergo surgery to remove a small growth on his lung. The 71-year-old pontiff making the announcement to a crowd gathered at St. Peter's Square for a Sunday prayer service. The Vatican says the surgery is planned for later this week, and CNN Rome correspondent Stefano Posbon has more on the Pope's announcement.
2: The announcement by Pope Leo that he's to have an operation to remove a nodule in his lung in upcoming days took most people by surprise, especially when they heard it live this Sunday in a very warm October morning here at the Vatican in Rome. However, this surprise does not necessarily mean that there is a cause for anxiety. A lung nodule is a small mass of dense tissue on the lung, and most of them are not cancerous. The procedure is fairly simple, and according to experts that spoke with CNN, the pontiff is expected to recover in about 7 days. Pope Leo made the announcement at the end of his Angelus on Sunday morning, and he referred to it as a matter of fact. Take a listen.
3: Carissimi.
4: Dearest, recently during some medical examinations, doctors found a localized nodule in my lung. It was detected at a very early stage and is well contained. The doctors believe it's advisable to intervene, so following their advice, I've decided to undergo surgery to remove it. The operation's already scheduled for the next few days. I thank you for your spiritual support and entrust myself to your prayers.
2: Shortly after, the Vatican confirmed that Pope Leo is due to go to the Gemelli Hospital, the main hospital that is known for treating pontiffs and other high hierarchy in the Catholic Church, that is just a stone throw from the Vatican itself. He will go through the operation in the upcoming days. Before making the announcement, Pope Leo spoke directly to Peruvian faithful who were listening to him in St. Peter Square, saying that he is looking forward to visiting Peru in the upcoming month. The pontiff is due to travel to South America, Uruguay, Argentina and Peru between November 6 and November 17. And at this stage, it does not seem that this upcoming operation will put that travel at risk. For CNN, this is Stefano Pozzebon, Rome.
1: All right, Stefano, thank you. We do have some breaking news regarding those controversial ads promoting President Trump's agenda and paid for using taxpayer money. We will update you after the break.

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2: We do have breaking news as a federal judge is temporarily blocking the controversial ads promoting President Trump that were paid for by taxpayers. Those ads have faced bipartisan pushback and multiple lawsuits over the use of public money. The administration spent about $19 million in taxpayer money on the effort. CNN's Brian Stelter is joining us now. Brian, good to see you. What did the judge say?
3: This ruling just came in out of the Southern District of New York, responding to a lawsuit filed by the advocacy group Common Cause. And the judge is making very clear that Common Cause will likely prevail if there's ever a trial, and thus she's granted a restraining order that'll be in effect for 2 weeks. What's interesting about this is the timing, Jessica. The government said in a court filing overnight that this lawsuit's irrelevant and moot because the ads are going to stop airing tonight, Sunday night, a big television night, prime time in the U.S. So the Justice Department basically said, don't worry about this. We're done with the ads. Nothing to see here. Well, the judge has reviewed the evidence and she disagrees. She says this is not a moot point and that as of 6:45 p.m. Eastern time, the government has to cancel any further ads. So, interestingly, if any viewers see these on TV tonight, let me know. I'm curious to see if the administration is able to put this into place within this tight, narrow window of timing. And this comes as there has been bipartisan backlash to these propagandistic ads, very clearly meant to prop up

0: Can he go a different route? Can he use his PAC, MAGA Inc.?
1: Well, that's what he says he's going to do, but I think the president was highly misleading about this. His post came about a week ago. Let's put it on screen. He talked as if he was immediately making changes and moving away from the taxpayer funding. And he wrote right there, you know, the left is upset, so I have decided to do the patriotic ads and pay for them myself with money I have raised for MAGA Inc., his super PAC. The suggestion there is that that's a present tense, immediate change that he was making. But it turns out it was not, because these ads have continued to run at taxpayer expense for an entire week. So it seems to me the president took advantage of the news cycle, played it as if he was fixing this right away and changing course. But in fact, all the ads kept running all week long. And that may be why this advocacy group still had standing in court. The Democratic National Committee had also filed a lawsuit trying to block these ads, because it was so unprecedented to have a government, a presidential administration, running promotional propagandistic ads using taxpayer money. These were nothing like the PSAs that we saw during COVID, for example. So you have the courts again in this case stepping in. We'll see if Trump actually does spend his super PAC money from donors on other ads between now and the midterms or not.
0: So we watch that. Also looking ahead, the new White House press secretary will hold her first briefing on Tuesday. What are you watching for?
1: That's right. This just announced by the president, Katie Zachariah, making her debut as press secretary on Tuesday morning. I am hopeful we're going to get back to a regular schedule of briefings. In past administrations, they were almost a daily basis. With Caroline Leavitt, became a weekly tradition. Now Katie Zachariah is stepping into Leavitt's shoes and taking over tomorrow. So the first briefing Tuesday morning at a crucial time for the president, right? We've talked about his record low approval ratings and many controversies on many fronts. Zachariah has a lot of experience defending the president on television, here on CNN, also on Fox News and Newsmax. She has some controversies in her past that she might be asked about. Her flirtation with election denialism, for example, back in 2020. But there is a lot to ask her about on Tuesday morning. We know that first briefing is scheduled for 9:30 a.m. Eastern time.
0: All right. So a lot of eyes will be on that as well. Brian Stelter, always good to see you on a Sunday night. Thank you so much.
1: Thanks.
0: And remember to sign up for Brian's Reliable Sources email. You can do that by going to CNN.com/reliable sources. And I want to say thank you so much for joining me tonight. I'm Jessica Dean. We have a special edition of Newsnight with Abby Phillip. It is headed your way next. We're going to see you right back here again next weekend. Have a great night, everybody.

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1: Tonight, the president enters the final midterm stretch as the most unpopular he's ever been. So where will his party get the votes outside the base?
2: When you stand up here, it's just like the love. I could say the stupidest things and you'd clap, oh, I love you so much. Sure.
1: Plus, Donald Trump's deal with Vladimir Putin ticks off allies.
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1: And the economy may be first, but is corruption also high on the ballot? 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

0: Good evening. I'm Abby Phillip in New York, and this is a special two-hour debate show. Thanks for joining us as we mark nearly 3 weeks until the midterm elections. Tonight, President Trump preps for another week on the campaign trail with the worst approval that he's had in two presidencies. He is underwater on every major issue, especially on the economy, which voters say is their top issue. And Trump's itinerary could just indicate how concerning November is for his party. He recently traveled to Alabama, to Oklahoma, to Iowa. And in the coming days, he'll make some stops in Ohio, Montana, Alaska. He's also foreshadowing a potential midterm loss, and he says that he'll be the one who's blamed. But he's making this observation about his base, which needs to expand if they're going to have a chance.
1: It's amazing. When you stand up here, it's just like the love. I could say the stupidest things and you'd clap, you know, I love you so. I'm sure. But we don't say the stupidest things. We say things of common sense.
0: Before we open it up to the table,